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3: This is part 3 of a series that I'm doing called Rapid Fire Messianic Prophecy. I'm going through 21 Messianic prophecies, foundational prophecies from the Hebrew Bible, and showing you how they're fulfilled in the Brit Hadashah, or the New Testament. Brit Hadashah is just the Hebrew way to say New Testament. I'm jumping to point number 14, picking up where I left off last time, which was Messianic prophecy number 13. As we continue now, I want to focus on the fact that the Hebrew prophets told us in advance that when Messiah came, he would be a light to the Gentiles. Now, this might not seem like a big deal to you, but I want you to think about it. The Jewish people were very insulated amongst themselves. In fact, even today, Judaism is a non-proselytizing religion. They're not going out and trying to convert other people to Judaism. They very much are focused on their own relationship with God. They're leaving the rest of the world to pretty much do what they want to do and pursue their spirituality the way that they want to. But the Hebrew prophets told us that when Messiah came, the Messiah of Israel, he would not only be a light to Israel, but that he would be a light to the entire world. The Apostle Paul picked up on this theme when he said, "Is God the God of the Jews only?" In other words, he's making a point that we need a bigger perspective. The Messiah is not just supposed to be our own. He's the Messiah of everybody. And so we get to point number 14, Messiah will be a light and minister to the Gentiles. And I want to read for you here what the ancient prophet Isaiah spoke of. Isaiah chapter 60, verse 3 says this, speaking of Messiah, "Nations will come to your light and kings to the brightness of your rising." So what we're finding is that even though today, modern day Judaism does not see some of these mysteries that were hidden in the Hebrew scriptures, like this one, the Hebrew prophets foresaw. In other words, the Hebrew prophets foresaw the Messiah would be born from a virgin. The Hebrew prophets foresaw that Messiah's origin would be from eternity. So the Hebrew prophets saw some of these things, but the wider world of Judaism did not have insight. And so that still remains today in many of the issues that we're addressing. For example, today, modern day Israel does not believe that when Messiah comes, he will actually be God clothed in humanity. They believe that it'll just be a man that will turn Jewish people back to the Torah. But that's for another time. I encourage you to read my book, Messianic Prophecy Revealed, when I go into these themes in much greater depth. So let me continue here now and talk with you about how the Brit Hadashah, the New Testament, actually picks up on this theme, the Messiah would be a light to the Gentiles, and focuses on it. For example, Luke, in Luke chapter 2, verse 32 says, "The Messiah has come and he is a light of revelation to the Gentiles and the glory of your people, Israel." And Paul speaks much about this in his writings, that Messiah's coming into the earth is for the whole world, not for Jewish people only. Who is the Messiah? What would he do? What would he look like? Beloved, the Hebrew prophets told us all these things.

0: Let's go to point number 15 today. The Hebrew prophet spectacularly revealed that Messiah would enter Jerusalem on a donkey. So we're going to go now to the book of Zechariah. I'm going to be reading now chapter 9, verse 9. Hear the word of the Lord. Zechariah records this. Rejoice greatly, O daughter of Zion. Shout in triumph, O daughter of Jerusalem. Behold, your king is coming to you. He is just and endowed with salvation, humble and mounted on a donkey, even on a colt, the foal of a donkey. Incredibly, this very thing happened as it was recorded by Matthew and is celebrated by the church on a day that's often referred to as Palm Sunday. Hear the word of God as I pick up now in Matthew 21, verses number 1 through 5, just to show you how specifically Zechariah's prophecy was fulfilled. When they had approached Jerusalem and had come to Bethphage at the Mount of Olives, then Jesus sent two disciples saying to them, go into the village opposite you, and immediately you will find a donkey tied there and a colt with her. Untie them and bring them to me. If anyone says anything to you, you shall say, the Lord has need of them, and immediately he will send them. This took place to fulfill what was spoken through the prophet. Say to the daughter of Zion, and here's the fulfillment right here, behold, your king is coming to you, gentle and mounted on a donkey, even on a colt, quoting Zechariah's prophecy specifically to the word. And so the key to understand is that these prophecies in the Hebrew Bible were so particular and so specific, and Yeshua fulfilled each and every one of these that I'm proclaiming to you right now. If this doesn't get you excited about Jesus, to love him, to live for him, and to run the race for him, I'm not sure of anything well. I mean, this is so incredible. As we continue down this journey of messianic prophecy, I want to pick up with messianic prophecy, point number 16. The scriptures reveal to us in the Tanakh, the Hebrew Bible, the Messiah would be initially rejected by Israel. The fact that Israel has rejected the Messiah shouldn't diminish our faith that Jesus is the Messiah. The fact that Israel initially rejected the Messiah should encourage our faith that Jesus is the Messiah, because the Hebrew prophets told us in advance the Messiah would be rejected by his own people when he came. In other words, for a Jewish believer like myself, I should not be discouraged and doubt my faith in Jesus because the rabbis have rejected him. I should be encouraged in my faith in Jesus because Isaiah specifically told us that he would be rejected by the traditional Jewish community. Let's take a look now at just a few of the verses from the most spectacular messianic prophecy in the entire Hebrew Bible, Isaiah chapter 53. I'm just going to read the first six verses. Hear the word of God. Who has believed our message, and to whom has the arm of the Lord been revealed? For he grew up before him like a tender shoot and like a root out of parched ground. He has no stately form or majesty that we should look upon him, nor appearance that we should be attracted to him. He was despised and forsaken of men, a man of sorrows and acquainted with grief. And like one from whom men hide their face, he was despised, and we did not esteem him. He's speaking on behalf of Israel here. Surely our griefs he himself bore, and our sorrows he carried. Yet we ourselves esteemed him stricken, smitten of God, and afflicted. But he was pierced through for our transgressions. He was crushed for our iniquities. The chastening for our well-being fell upon him, and by his scourging we are healed. All of us like sheep have gone astray. Each of us has turned to his own way, but the Lord has caused the iniquity of us all to fall upon him. Of course, this is exactly what happened when Jesus came. The Apostle John records for us in John 1:11 these words, he came to his own, meaning Israel, the Jewish people. He came to his own, and those who were his own did not receive him. Even to this very day, Yeshua of Nazareth is still being rejected by his own people as the Messiah and the Son of God. But the good news is, beloved, the day is coming that Israel's eyes will be open and they will see Yeshua for who he is. But before we jump ahead there, I want to take things chronologically, that Messiah would be rejected by his own people. In fact, when Pilate called for one of the three prisoners to be released, the Jewish leaders convinced the Jewish crowd to cry for Barabbas to be released. And Pilate, trying to save Jesus' life because Pilate knew Jesus was innocent, said, well, what about Jesus? And the Jewish leaders convinced the crowd to cry out, crucify him, crucify him. And so even today, this plague is still affecting my own people. They said, may his own blood be upon us. Fortunately, God is a merciful God, and his plan and his love for Israel is still intact. We're going to see at the end of the age, Israel will find the Messiah that they've searched for. And in tears of remorse, they'll recognize that it was Jesus, Yeshua of Nazareth, all along.
1: 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He's uncompromising. And if this ministry has blessed you, would you consider becoming a monthly partner today? 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
0: We actually find in the pages of the Hebrew Bible that Messiah would be crucified. You see, more than any other figure, as I've already stated in this series, Jesus associated himself with David. In the last chapter of the book of Revelation, Yeshua said, I am the offspring of David. I'm the descendant of David. The prophets told us that David would shepherd his people at the end of his age. They weren't talking about the David that had already come and gone at the time that they wrote. They were talking about Jesus, who came in the likeness of David. So listen what David wrote in Psalm number 22. I am poured out like water, and all my bones are out of joint. My heart is like wax. It is melted within me. My strength is dried up like a potsherd. And my tongue cleaves to my jaws, and you lay me in the midst of death. For dogs have surrounded me, a band of evildoers has encompassed me. They pierced my hands and my feet. Of course, this was a prophetic foreshadowing of Yeshua of Nazareth, who would be crucified, who would have his hands and his feet pierced. An amazing illustration of what happened takes place in the Gospel of John, chapter 22, verse 24 and 25, where Yeshua, after he had risen from the dead, appears to his disciples. And Thomas says to him, unless I see in his hands the imprint of the nails and put my finger into the place of the nails and put my hand into his side, I will not believe. Yeshua says, put your hand in my side, put your finger in my palms. I am the one that was crucified. And now behold, I'm alive forevermore. Jesus is the Messiah that was crucified for you and for me and rose from the dead. They prophesied that not only would he be crucified, but they prophesied that Messiah would rise from the dead. And so we read in Psalm number 16, verses 9 and 10, these words. David is writing here and he says, "Therefore my heart is glad and my glory rejoices. My flesh also will dwell securely, for you will not abandon my soul to Sheol, nor will you allow your Holy One to undergo decay. You will make known to me the path of life. In your presence is fullness of joy. In your right hand there are pleasures forevermore." So David is rejoicing here, knowing that when he dies, it's not going to be all over, that his life is not going to end in the grave. He saw that Messiah would rise from the dead, and he had understanding that because Messiah, his Lord, would rise from the dead, he would rise from the dead also. David foresaw that Messiah would be the first fruits of those that rise from the dead. This is all incredible, that the doctrine of the resurrection is not peculiar or particular to the New Testament. Beloved, it was already laid in the Hebrew scriptures. In the book of Acts chapter 2, verse 22, we read this. "Men of Israel," Peter is speaking, "listen to these words. Jesus the Nazarene, a man attested to you by God with miracles and wonders and signs which God performed through him in your midst, just as you yourself know. This man, delivered by the predetermined plan and foreknowledge of God, you nailed to a cross by the hands of godless men and put him to death. But God raised him up again, putting an end to the agony of death, since it was impossible for him to be held in death's power. This Jesus God raised up again, to which we are all witnesses." And as we get to the end of the prophecy in the Hebrew scriptures concerning the Messiah's ministry, we find that Israel, who had first rejected him, would eventually be brought to salvation. And so we read in Zechariah 13:1 these words. "In that day, a fountain will be opened for the house of David and for the inhabitants of Jerusalem for sin and for impurity." And in Zechariah 12:10, "I will pour out on the house of David and on the inhabitants of Jerusalem the spirit of grace and of supplication, so they will look on me whom they have pierced, and they will mourn for him as one mourns for an only son, and they will weep bitterly over him like the bitter weeping over a firstborn." Paul speaks about this, and he says that even though Israel has a veil over their eyes so that they're not able to recognize Yeshua during the present time, Paul tells us this in Romans 11, 25 through 27. He says, "For I did not want you, brethren, to be uninformed of this mystery, so you will not be wise in your own estimation, that a partial hardening has happened to Israel until the fullness of the Gentiles has come in, and so all Israel will be saved. Just as it is written, the deliverer will come forth from Zion. He will remove ungodliness from Jacob. This is my covenant with them when I take away their sins." Not only, beloved, is Messiah going to turn Israel back, he's going to come again. Believe it or not, the Hebrew scriptures talk about the second appearance of Messiah. Daniel tells us this in Daniel 7, 13 and 14. "I kept looking in the night visions, and behold, with the clouds of heaven, one like a son of man was coming. And he came up to the Ancient of Days and was presented before him. And to him was given dominion, glory, and a kingdom, that all the peoples, nations, and men of every language might serve him. His dominion is an everlasting dominion which will not pass away, and his kingdom is one which will not be destroyed." I love Mark chapter 13 through 24 through 26. "But in those days after the tribulation, the sun will be darkened, and the moon will not give its light, and the stars will be falling from heaven, and the powers that are in the heavens will be shaken. Then they will see the Son of Man coming in clouds with great power and glory." Jesus Jesus. I said, Yeshua is coming back. But you know what? I went through 20 messianic prophecies so far, and someone may still be doubting. At the end of the day, the only way you're going to know for sure is when God fulfills the messianic prophecy that he prophesied when he said that if you search for me with all your heart, you're going to find me. Jesus said, if you'll obey me, you'll know who I am. Beloved, I want to invite you right now to ask Jesus to make himself real to you. God bless you and shalom. Paul taught us that the Old Testament was written for us, believers in Jesus today, upon whom the end of the ages has come. What we learn, beloved, from the Old Testament, which was written for our instruction, is that Father God told the children of Israel to bring their tithe into the place that he chose for them. If Father God is using discovering the Jewish Jesus to establish his name, his son, and his kingdom in your life, I want to ask you today, beloved, to make your financial sacrifice to him through discovering the Jewish Jesus. See, the scriptures tell us that we should financially support the ministries that are feeding us. I want to thank you for your financial gift today, and I can promise you this, as you're obedient to the Lord, Father's going to bless you. I love you, and shalom.
1: Amen. And if God is calling you to give to discovering the Jewish Jesus, a gift of any amount, would you give us a call today? 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And on this program, Rabbi teaches us all sorts of things that are related to our Jewish history and heritage through Jesus. And in continuing with that mission, he's written a book that's called The Mystery of the Tabernacle. It's brand new, and I think it's absolutely going to change the way you experience God's presence. 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Rabbi reveals these mysteries and why this just isn't ancient history, but it's a roadmap into the Holy of Holies. So make sure to get your copy today. 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Thanks so much for listening today. We hope you enjoyed the program. And now here's Rabbi Schneider. He's going to share God's sacred blessing with us as we wrap up another week of engaging and encouraging messages. He's first going to speak it in English and then sing it in Hebrew. Rabbi?
2: In the book of Numbers, chapter 6, the Lord gave instructions to Moses and Aaron to speak this blessing over his people. And the Lord said, "When you speak these words over my people, I will place my name on them and bless them. Receive the impartations of the Lord's blessings. The Lord bless you and keep you. The Lord make his face shine on you and be gracious to you. The Lord lift you up with his countenance. And the Lord give you, beloved one, his peace." And now in Hebrew.

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13: That's our news. I'm John Scott. The stock indexes closed higher on Wall Street, adding to the all-time highs they set a day earlier. The S&P 500 adding 0.2%, the seventh straight gain for the index. The S&P also closed out its ninth straight winning week, the longest such streak since 2023. The Dow added 0.7%. The NASDAQ rose 0.2%. A federal judge says Donald Trump's name must be removed from the John F. Kennedy Center for the Performing Arts. U.S. District Judge Christopher Cooper ruled that the rebranding of the Kennedy Center as the Trump Kennedy Center violates the law and ordered that Trump's name be removed from the building within 2 weeks. In health news, the cigarette smoking rate among U.S. adults has dropped to another all-time low last year. This is SRN News.
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12: 100.7, the Word AccuWeather forecast. Overnight will be mainly clear with a low of 51. Tomorrow, expect mostly sunny skies and pleasant weather with a high of 75. In the evening, the sky will be lit by the moon with a low of 47. On Sunday, the weather will be nice with some clouds and intervals of sunshine reaching a high of 79. Looking ahead to Monday, it'll be partly sunny with increasing winds in the afternoon and the possibility of isolated thunderstorms with a high of 82. I'm AccuWeather meteorologist Jason Katarina for 100.7, The Word.

0: Welcome to the broadcast outreach of Living God Ministries with Aaron Budgen. Aaron discovered Jesus is his Messiah while preparing to be a rabbi. He now teaches for several organizations and is the teaching pastor for Living God Ministries. Strongly distinguishing between the Old and New Covenants, Aaron presents the scriptures from a Judaic and historical frame of reference. Join Aaron now as he reveals the reality foreshadowed and the new life we can now experience because of what the Lord Jesus accomplished for us.
1: I'm presenting a verse-by-verse study through 1 Corinthians. In the previous message, I was in 1 Corinthians chapter 9, between verses 12 and 17. In chapter 9, what Paul is doing is he is responding to the people who he suspects will not appreciate what he has to say, that he expects that there are going to be some people who are going to want to evaluate him or examine him in some way. This is what he says in 1 Corinthians chapter 9, verse 3. And so the things that he is saying has to do with his defensive position or posturing himself in a defensive way before these people. Here in chapter 9, in verse 14, what he's doing is he's talking about the fact that he has not been compensated materially for how he has benefited the people in the congregation in Corinth. He has been reaching out to people with the gospel at his own expense. He spends a lot of time doing things for other people that are not related to the gospel in order to receive compensation so that he can sustain his life. And then with the time that he has afterwards, instead of doing something for himself, he does additional things for other people. And these additional things have to do with wanting people to know the Lord. So he has been supporting his own ministry. He has been supporting his own work. And he mentions to the people there who may not like what he has to say, or they may not like him, or they may not like what he's doing. He responds in this way by saying, you know what? You're not supporting my work anyway. And so what difference does it make what you think of me? I am doing what God has sent me to do. What they think doesn't really have that much importance to the Apostle Paul. What he wants is for people to know the Lord. That is his objective, and for more people to know the Lord. I'm going to begin in verse 14, where he says, even so, the Lord has commanded that those who preach the gospel should live from the gospel. But I have used none of these things, nor have I written these things, that it should be done so to me. For it would be better for me to die than that anyone should make my boasting void. For if I preach the gospel, I have nothing to boast of, for necessity is laid upon me. Yes, woe is me if I do not preach the gospel. For if I do this willingly, I have a reward. But if against my will, I have been entrusted with a stewardship. What is my reward then? That when I preach the gospel, I may present the gospel of Christ without charge, that I may not abuse my authority in the gospel, for though I am free from all men, I have made myself a servant to all, that I might win the more. And that's where I wanted to go, the end of verse 19, that I might win the more. His objective is that more people may be won for the gospel. And he is not doing what he is doing so that he can be compensated for his work. He's not doing that because if he did, that could reduce the number of people who might be won to the Lord. So while he is establishing a defensive posture for those who might examine him, he is making it clear that his objective is that more people may be won to the gospel, and he is actively doing that, and he is successful at what he is doing. So, what about them? What are they doing? Are they winning more to Christ? You know, I mean, to what degree are people being saved because of what they are involved with what they are doing? Paul has been very involved with a lot of people in a lot of people's lives, and he's been very successful at proclaiming the gospel and helping other people believe what is true. If he was compensated for his work, there could be some restrictions. there could be some issues that might get in the way of his success. For example, if the people here in the church in Corinth were supporting his work, if they were giving to him materially, well, then what they think about the Apostle Paul and what he's saying may be an issue, because if they disagree with him, well, then they could just stop supporting him materially, and that's going to make a big change in his life concerning what he's going to be able to do. So he gets to enjoy a significant amount of freedom by not receiving compensation, and he is able to speak much more boldly with people. He is able to respond to their questions in a more profound way because he's not being compensated for preaching the gospel, for answering their questions, and he's not going to be influenced by anybody who is contributing to his work who does not like what he is doing. He's going to do what God has sent him to do. He is not going to be affected by his donors. That's not going to happen. Now, something else to understand about the fact that he wants to win more people and why he is not charging, why he is not seeking or receiving material compensation for the work that he's doing, is that people will look at him differently. When Paul would talk with somebody about the living God, about the truth, about the gospel, about Jesus, when he would talk with them, it wouldn't be unusual for people to wonder, why is he doing that? You know, I mean, what's really motivating him? Does he really believe this? Or is somebody giving him resources, materials, or money? Is somebody supporting him in a way that he would effectively have a job and he would be compensated for telling these people about the Lord Jesus? If he is talking to somebody and he is being paid to talk to somebody, they are going to look at him differently than they would if he was doing so freely at his own expense. People understand that. They see that. They can relate to that. He can be much more effective if he is speaking to people without being some kind of paid missionary or paid professional or paid pastor. He can be much more effective because the people will automatically know that he really is telling them what he really does believe is true, and he does have a genuine interest in them, and he wants them to believe the truth. This is a real issue, and you can be much more effective with people if you are not being supported by somebody else, if you're not being paid to teach somebody, to reach out to somebody, then they will look at you differently. They will look at you much differently than they will if you are a paid professional, so to speak. Now, I have encountered some people myself. I have encountered people who really like paid professionals because they want somebody to pay attention to them. They want somebody to be their friend. And you know, it doesn't take very long after talking with somebody like this that it can be really easy to discover why they are a relatively lonely person. You know, they're very manipulative, they're dishonest, they can be quite rude, and they really like these paid pastors, you know, because the paid pastor is in effect obligated to pay attention to them, to listen to them, you know, talk with them on the phone, maybe have lunch with them. They really like people who are in this kind of a position because, of course, if this paid professional does not give them the attention that they want, well, then they are obviously not very loving. You know, they're not. And maybe there's somebody who they can report this guy to, you know, who's not giving them the attention that they feel that they deserve. There are people like this. You know, I've encountered a lot of people like this myself. And as soon as I recognize that this is what they're really after, this is what they're really about, I just cut them off. I don't have anything to do with them at all. And I understand that maybe if I was to invest a tremendous amount of time into this person, maybe I could have a positive effect on their lives. But you know, as far as I'm concerned, everything I have taught is available for free through the Living God Ministries radio archive. If they really want to know what I have to say, they can go listen like everybody else. You know, I'm not going to be paid in order to be somebody's friend. That's not what I'm going to do. And yet there are a lot of people who have related to me in that way, where they have wanted to donate to my work. They've offered to donate to my work. If I will just get on the phone with them for who knows how long, you know, it could be a half an hour, it could be an hour, it could be several hours before I manage to get them off the phone and get back to work. And then they give me a donation for maybe $5 or something, which definitely is not going to compensate me for the time that I put into that. There would be a whole lot more that I could have done with my time effectively in order to promote the gospel and in order to help more people, especially when I probably didn't help this person at all. I've even had people contact me and say, well, I want to put you in my will, but you have to be my friend first. They didn't say it that way, but that was effectively what they were trying to do. They were trying to purchase a relationship with me. So just as the Apostle Paul would be viewed potentially as somebody who's just talking about the gospel because it's his job to do so, and that would make him less effective, there are people who want people who are being paid as a job in order to talk about the gospel because they're not very nice people. They're very manipulative, dishonest, and rude, and they don't really have an interest in the Lord at all anyway. And so these are some concerns that a person like myself has to pay attention to. And I've had a lot of people in my life who have related to me in these ways. So again, going back to verse 19, that he might win the more. His objective is for people, more people, to know the Lord, and he does not want anything to be in the way. He doesn't want any inhibitions, and in order to do that, he has to maintain and assert a sense of freedom from people. He is a steward of God. He is not an employee of some church. Continuing into verse 20, he starts to explain that when he reaches out to people, he reaches out to people in a way that will be effective because he wants more people to know the truth. Now, to be effective in reaching out to more people, it can often be necessary to enter into their lives in a way that will not be provocative, all right, that will not provoke conflict, that will not provoke discussion. I've known a lot of people who have tried to be evangelists in this way, that they try to enter into a congregation of people, or they try to be a part of a group of people, and they enter into these relationships with people being very provocative. They can sometimes be looked at as a religious bully in some ways by asserting what they believe as if these other people really have some interest in what they think. You know, that usually isn't the case. You normally have to establish some kind of sound, healthy relationship with people before they're going to be receptive to what you have to say. This does not have to be a relationship established over a long period of time. It can be a very short-term kind of experience, and you can still be effective. But in general, if you are provoking someone by offending them in order to shake them up in some way so that maybe they'll pay attention to what you have to say, that's not usually effective. And I've known a lot of people who have done this, who continue to do this. You know, and all I can say is that if you are in other people's lives, if you are a part of another congregation of people, and they are not receiving what you have to say, if they are not really appreciating how you are contributing to their lives, then maybe you should consider approaching them differently, or maybe you should consider just going somewhere else. But if you find that people are complaining about you, if they are talking to the leadership about how you are relating to people, chances are you are not being effective. All you are doing is being a religious bully, provoking people into conflict with some kind of stimulation that may be exciting to you, even the rejection from people that you're getting. You may find that exciting. You might enjoy that kind of conflict and feel good about yourself because you are a representative of God and people are rejecting you. And somehow you're going to feel as if you're righteous or you're holy because people are rejecting you, especially these little people who don't know the Lord as well as you do. These are the kinds of attitudes that some people have because they think so much about themselves that they forget about the objective, which is that people may know the Lord. So he gives some examples concerning this in verse 20. Beginning in 1 Corinthians chapter 9, verse 20, he says, "And to the Jews, I became as a Jew, that I might win Jews. To those who are under the law, as under the law, that I might win those who are under the law." All right, we're going to start with the Jews, and then he talks about those who are not under the law. Those would be recognized as the Gentiles. They would, of course, have their own system of law. But what he's talking about here in verse 20 are the Jews who would be living by the Mosaic law. Would he ever go into a synagogue and provoke conflict by committing a violation of the Mosaic law in their presence for the purpose of provoking them to try to get them to understand that they are maybe free from the law? You know, is he going to go in there and show them that he knows the scriptures, he knows the law, and he knows that he is free from the law, that he does not need to live by the Mosaic law anymore, that he is living in the new covenant, and that he has been set free because of the forgiveness of sins that has been given to him because of what the Lord Jesus, the Messiah, has done for him? Is he going to go in and just provoke that? That would not be effective. It would not be effective at all. It would only offend these people. It would only provoke conflict. They would look at him immediately as someone who does not know the Lord. For him to go into a synagogue of Jews, a congregation of Jews, and not live in the complete freedom that he has in Christ would be a loving act that would enable him to have productive conversations with these people. And he could perhaps find a way to have a positive exchange of beliefs and ideas so that people would embrace and believe what he wants them to believe that would be different from what they believed before. If you are going into a congregation of people and you are not being effective at presenting the truth that you know in a way that they are willing to receive it and believe it, then there might be something wrong with you, not with the truth, but with you in the way that you are presenting the truth to these people. You need to consider that you are a representative of God and your objective is for people to grow closer to Him. If you are not effective at that, then you need to change your approach. You need to change what you are doing. It doesn't mean that you will automatically have success, of course. It just means that this is something that you can do. You can change and alter the way that you communicate with other people so that they are willing to receive what you have to say. If they reject it, at least they can do so peacefully and honorably, and you can maintain a reasonable relationship with these people and not worry about them reporting you to the head of the synagogue, you know, because you're talking about things that nobody in there wants to believe. That's not what the Apostle Paul was doing. He would go into a congregation of Jews, and he would be as one of them. This would not be an act of deception or manipulation, because even though he is free from trying to live by the Mosaic law, even though he is free, he is also free to live by the Mosaic law. He is free to do that. He can go into a congregation and he can live in a way that they would find acceptable, so that he could do what? So he could try to get them to live like he would live as a Gentile? Absolutely not. But so that he could speak to them about the things of the Messiah. He would not be going there to discuss the law. Are they free or are they not free? Should they live by the law? Should they not live by the law? In order for them to appreciate that issue, there are many other things that they are going to have to understand before they can appreciate what it means to be set free from the law. They're going to have to believe that Jesus is the Messiah. You know, talk with them about that. You don't go into a

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2: Do that anymore. Both sides of that equation have to be in place. Now he's getting weird. Hebrews 13 and verse 2 says, don't forget to entertain strangers. For by doing so, some people have entertained angels without knowing it. If we put up a QR code and said, if you'll submit your name, you could host an angel this week. I bet most of you would have time. Some of you would wait and see how it worked, but the early adopters, you'd be all in. But the admonition of Scripture, the counsel of Scripture is you need to entertain people you don't know, people that you're not really expecting a return on, because in so doing, you will inadvertently, from time to time, entertain an angel. I think it'd be really unfortunate to make it all the way into eternity and meet all the angels that were on your to-do list that you never made space for. I heard you were a good cook. I never got that opportunity. I've tried to think about my own journey and times and places where I think I was, for whatever reason, I was able to say yes to an invitation, not understanding the fullness of it, and the times when I've said no. And I can think of components on both sides of the equation. Years ago, my brother and I went to Hebrew University. It was before the internet. It wasn't easy to get information. I had to do it in the old-fashioned way in a library with a card catalog and snail mail. And you know, you forget how much more difficult it was to secure information once upon a time. And with really limited information, we raised our hands and said, yeah, we'll go study. And I knew very little about what I was going into. And it wasn't always fun. We were required for more than 2 months to go to language school before we could even start classes at the university, 6 days a week, 8 hours a day, immersed in Hebrew. And I've been to a lot. By that time, I'd been in a lot of university settings, and if they invite you to go to school, they usually had a way to feed you. Well, they didn't open any of the food service at Hebrew University until we were through language school. So they sent you to the grocery store to buy groceries, and I couldn't read them. We bought dog food. It looked like ground beef. We had it in the skillet. Before an Israeli friend walked in, started laughing at us. Thank God the timing on it was good. But that season in Israel has borne fruit for all the years since then. I really didn't understand it at the time that it was an invitation from the Lord. It didn't feel like a breakthrough to me. Felt expensive and disruptive and against the flow of what my peer group was doing. And I mean, it didn't have earmarks of, you know, after the fact, it sounds really fun. And people say, I'd like to do that. But there's not like a big line. It wasn't any safer to do it then than it is now. And then I think of the places where I missed it. Sometimes they seem more, in retrospect, I go, how could you have missed that, knucklehead? So I'm living with this these days because God's moving in the earth and I don't want to miss it. I don't want to say I'm born again or spirit-filled or I read my Bible or I've been here or done that or experienced this or all the junk we do to give ourselves a pass for these invitations to breakthroughs. Because in my life, they typically feel like kind of a nuisance.
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4: 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Saul of Tarsus, a hero of mine, I got to know him as the Apostle Paul, an unrelenting advocate for Jesus.

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14: On Ceasefire and reopened the Strait of Hormuz. Iran says the agreement has not been finalized. The president said he was looking to make a final determination. Three climbers on Alaska's Mount McKinley who fell near a treacherous pass on North America's tallest peak have died. One was rescued. That fall happened near Denali Pass. Virginia State Police say a bus crashed into vehicles slowing for a work zone on Interstate 95 early Friday.

0: killing five people in two cars and sending dozens to hospitals. It happened on southbound I-95 in Stafford County. All five of those who were killed from Massachusetts. Police say the crash is under investigation. This is SRN News.
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2: Your 100.7, the word AccuWeather forecast. Overnight will be mainly clear with a low of 51. Tomorrow, expect mostly sunny skies and pleasant weather with a high of 75. In the evening, the sky will be lit by the moon with a low of 47. On Sunday, the weather will be nice with some clouds and intervals of sunshine reaching a high of 79. Looking ahead to Monday, it'll be partly sunny with increasing winds in the afternoon and the possibility of isolated thunderstorms with a high of 82. I'm AccuWeather meteorologist Jason Catarina for 100.7 The Word.
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5: 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I'm John Avery Whitaker, but you can call me Whit. 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

0: Welcome to Odyssey. Now, there's a sight for sore eyes. I just want to get home and have a hot bath.
1: There's nothing like the familiar sights, sounds, and smells of one's own hometown after being away for over a month.
0: Has it been that long?
1: 34 days, to be precise.
0: Good grief. We could have made it to San Diego and back by wagon train in less time than that. Now, what's this?
1: I beg your pardon?
0: Well, look.
1: It appears as if the town has been decorated for something.
0: Yeah, well, what's that banner say?
1: It says, goodbye and God bless.
0: Goodbye.
1: That one says, we'll miss you.
0: And look at City Hall. I haven't seen it so decked out since President Eisenhower came through. They set up a podium and everything. Wonder who could have left.
1: I can't imagine. But the amount of attention would cause me to believe that it was someone rather important.
0: Yeah, it looks that way. Yeah, here's Witt's End. I'm sure Witt'll know what's going on.
1: Home at last.
0: Yep. That's one of the best things about Odyssey. No matter what happens, Witt's End is always the same.
1: Indeed.
2: Eugene! Bernard!
0: Welcome home reception.
1: How touching, Miss Kendall. It's very kind of you to rush out.
2: Where in the world have you two been? Are you crazy?
1: What, honey?
2: Why didn't you check in? Why didn't you leave phone numbers where we could get you?
0: My wife knew where I was.
2: But your wife was out of town, too. We've been going nuts.
1: Honey, please calm down and explain precisely why you've been, to borrow your phraseology, going nuts.
2: Because it all happened so fast and we wanted to let you know so you could get back in time to say goodbye.
1: The banners.
0: Say goodbye to who?
1: Whom?
0: Quiet. Say goodbye to who, Connie?
2: To Witt!

0: What are you talking about? Whit wouldn't leave Odyssey.
1: But he has. I mean, he just did.
2: A vacation, I assume?
1: No. That's why we're trying to find you. He's gone. He's moved away.
2: Wow. What exactly do you mean by moved away?
1: Moved away? How many different kinds of moved away are there? Look, come inside. I'll call the airline.
2: I don't quite...
0: But why?
1: Tom took him to the airport an hour ago. Maybe his plane was delayed or canceled or something. Just hurry!
2: This is ridiculous. It's a practical joke.
1: Where's that number?
0: Connie, I...
1: Hold on!
2: Miss Kendall, I feel as if someone just punched me in the stomach.
0: Yeah, you want to explain the situation, or do we have to play 20 questions?
1: Here it is. 531.
2: How could he just move away?
1: Oh, he's busy. I'll keep trying.
0: Connie!
1: Okay! Right after you two left town, Whit got an urgent call from the board of that company he started in Chicago.
2: The Universal Federation, press, or whatever.
0: It doesn't matter.
1: Well, they sponsor different kinds of Christian missions all over the world. Well, Dr. Baines...
2: Dr. Who?
0: Whom?
1: Dr. Baines. He was a close friend and mentor to Whit years and years ago. Anyway, he ran some kind of archaeological mission in the Middle East. Really important, I guess. It's still busy. Get off the phone!
2: Please continue.
1: Dr. Baines suddenly passed away. A heart attack or something. So Whit went to Chicago to talk to the board about it and to try to find someone to take charge. They had to do it fast or the mission would have to close. But while they were looking, Whit's name came up as the best man for the job. Oh, finally! It's ringing. Whit came back and thought about it and prayed and talked to a bunch of people and then decided to go. What? I don't want a recording. I need to talk to somebody.
0: Well, I don't believe it.
1: Yes, I'll hold, as if I had a choice.
2: Whit's gone to the Middle East, but how could he do such a thing? It's so unlike him.
1: Well, he said he kept thinking about a conversation he had with you before you left, Eugene.
2: Conversation with me?
1: Yeah, something about the time coming in a man's life when he must broaden his horizons, get out and experience the world.
2: What?
1: Except he said it wasn't enough just to experience it. He wanted to help.
0: I thought he was helping the world just fine from here. Boy, you leave for a few weeks.
2: But how long will he be gone?
1: Until he decides to come back.
2: But...
0: Eugene, you're sputtering.
2: But how could he leave without saying goodbye to us?
1: Well, he said goodbye to the whole town, Eugene. The last 2 weeks have been nothing but getting things ready and saying goodbye. They had a big farewell and everything.
2: But I didn't get to say goodbye.
1: Well, maybe you still can. That's what I'm trying to... Wait, hello? Yeah, hi. I was wondering about a flight to New York connecting through Chicago, I think. It's supposed to leave in about 15 minutes. No, I don't want to reserve it. I want to find out if it's leaving on time. It isn't? Oh, that's great. How late will it be? Just another 20 minutes. Thanks. Bye. You've got 35 minutes. If you leave now, you might make it.
0: Not a chance.
1: You want to say goodbye to Whit or not?
0: Well, sure, but...
2: Please, Mr. Walton, we must try. Are you coming, Connie?
1: I have to watch the shop. Go on, I already cried my eyes out once this week.
0: What about my hot bath?
2: Hurry, Mr. Walton, or throw me the keys to your truck.
0: No, I'm coming. I hate goodbyes.
1: Hurry!
2: Can't you go any faster?
0: It's a red light, Eugene. I'm not breaking the law to get us to the airport.
2: Isn't there another way to get to the airport?
0: Only residential streets with stop signs and little kids. I'm not zooming through there. This is the best way.
2: But all these traffic lights.
0: There's one main highway that gets us out to the airport, and this road will take us straight to it. Then we'll have smooth sailing. Now just be patient, will you?
2: But Mr. Whitaker leaves in approximately 30 minutes.
0: I know that, but there's no point in killing ourselves or somebody else to get there.
2: Oh, this is terrible.
1: Wondering if there was any way you could stop a plane from taking off? Yes, I'm serious. It's kind of an emergency. What kind of emergency? Well, it's so somebody can say goodbye to one of your passengers. Yes, I'm serious. It'll mean a lot to both of them. Well, why can't you? You delay takeoffs for high winds and missing pilots and stuff like that. Can't you do it for an important goodbye? Yes, I am serious. What? Look, I just want to... No, don't say goodbye. Wait, hello? Hello? Oh.
2: If Connie's calculations are remotely correct, we have less than 20 minutes to get to the airport.
0: Now, you calm down, Eugene. This is Route 24. And you see that sign? Mm-hmm. The airport is only 2 miles away. There's no traffic lights.
2: Then by all means, put the pedal to the metal.
0: What?
2: To borrow the colloquialism.
0: Oh, will you relax?
2: I simply cannot believe this is happening. How could Mr. Whitaker leave like this?
0: Well, it seems to me a plane is the best way to get to the Middle East.
2: I mean, how could he leave at all?
0: Obviously, he got a better offer.
2: Offer? How can you equate this catastrophe with a career decision?
0: No, I'm not talking offer like someone wants to give him more money. Mm-hmm. I mean offer as in new opportunities, a chance to grow in some new areas. Look, I've been thinking about it, and it makes perfect sense. It's been an odyssey a long time. Well, maybe God decided it was time to take him away. Take him somewhere else where he can help other people who need him.
2: But I need him.
0: Maybe not as much as you think. Uh-oh.
2: What's wrong?
0: Well, the traffic is slowing down. There's something wrong up ahead.
2: What? It's not possible.
0: Warning, road construction ahead. Expect delays up to 15 minutes.
2: No, say it isn't so.
0: It's so.
2: But I can see the airport just up ahead. We're so close.
0: Well, that's it, Eugene. We'll never make it now.
2: But I must. Construction or no construction, I have to get through.
0: Oh, wait a minute. What are you doing?

0: It's time to get moving.
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2: Thank you, Odyssey High. A lot has been said today about our good friend John Avery Whittaker. Now it's his turn. Whit.
3: Hi, all you wonderful folks. I just wanted to say from the bottom of my heart how much I appreciate it and thank you all for sending those lovely cards. I don't think there's anything that's ever touched me any more than those beautiful cards and those wonderful messages and all the love and all the caring that came along with them. So for me, God bless you all and thank you.
2: Thank you, Chris.
4: So that's what you missed. I videotaped it because I figured, you know, that you'd want to see it. Even dragged a TV from home.
5: Yeah, well, thanks, Connie.
6: I never should have left town. I should have been here.
5: Nah, Eugene, you didn't know. Nobody knew, Eugene. It happened so fast.
6: So it did.
7: I remember when Whit first told me he was moving to Odyssey. I thought he'd lost his mind, but I understand now. He loved this town very much.
4: Well, no more than everybody here loved him.
7: Well, if you'll excuse me.
5: You don't have to run off. We want to hear some more stories about Whit as a boy.
7: Sure, but maybe some other time, when it's more appropriate.
5: Well, yeah, guess so.
7: It's good to meet you all.
4: It was nice to meet you, too.
5: Well, come on, I'll walk you out.
7: Thank you. Well, I guess I'll have that hot bath now.
8: Maybe I'll call my wife, see when she's coming home from her mother's.
4: See you, Bernard.
8: Yeah, see you, Connie. Eugene? Hmm? It's been quite an adventure.
6: Indeed. Thank you.
8: Yeah. Well, see you around.
4: Eugene? Are you all right?
6: Of course I am. I'm weary, that's all. It's been a long journey, and of course, racing to the airport, I'm simply worn out.
4: Eugene, it'll be okay.
6: It will. It'll have to be. Mr. Whittaker wouldn't have left if he didn't have every confidence that we could cope.
4: Oh, Eugene. It's okay. It's okay. We'll make it.

0: home. No messages on the answering machine. Oh, what's in the mail? Bill, flyer, association meeting, and what? A letter from Mr. Whittaker. What is it? A note? Dear Eugene, I'm sorry I missed you. We've been trying to find you, but I'm afraid we won't be able to before I leave. There's a lot I could say, but time has suddenly become very short. So rather than embarrass you by saying how much I've come to love you and how I will pray for you every day, I'd like to leave you with one simple thought.
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0: 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Our production engineer was Dave Arnold, and our executive producer, Chuck Bolte. 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
12: With SRN News, I'm John Scott. A federal judge says Donald Trump's name must be removed from the John F. Kennedy Center for the Performing Arts.
13: U.S. District Judge Christopher Cooper ruled that the rebranding of the Kennedy Center as the Trump Kennedy Center violates the law and ordered that Trump's name be removed from the building within 2 weeks. The judge said Trump can't close or rename the Kennedy Center, ruling that it cannot be officially named for anyone else unless Congress approves it. Congresswoman Joyce Beatty, an Ohio Democrat, sued President Trump and others to stop the unlawful renaming of the Kennedy Center. Bill Alexander, Washington.
12: The death toll remains at 3 after a Dallas apartment explosion. Firefighters were preparing to evacuate residents when that Oak Cliff apartment building exploded. A huge fire ensued and numerous people were injured on Thursday. This is SRN News.
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15: Your 100.7 The Word AccuWeather forecast. Overnight will be mainly clear with a low of 51. Tomorrow expect mostly sunny skies and pleasant weather with a high of 75. In the evening, the sky will be lit by the moon with a low of 47. On Sunday, the weather will be nice with some clouds and intervals of sunshine reaching a high of 79. Looking ahead to Monday, it'll be partly sunny with increasing winds in the afternoon and the possibility of isolated thunderstorms with a high of 82. I'm AccuWeather meteorologist Jason Caterina for 100.7 The Word.
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0: As a Christian, it's natural to celebrate all that God has done for you. But have you ever praised Him for what He will do in the future? Today on Turning Point, Dr. David Jeremiah explains why King David did just that, and why it's so beneficial for believers in this generation as well. With a forward-looking message to inspire and challenge, here's David with the conclusion of, the best is yet to come.
1: And how do we know that? Because the yet-to-come part of life is in the hands of God, and we've watched Him. We've watched Him. What He's done in the past, what He's doing in the present, is simply a guarantee of what it will be in the future. Only, I think the psalmist is right. It's the best. The best is yet to come. I hope you will stay with us as we complete this month of teaching on the Psalms, and we talk about this particular psalm together. And let me let you know that this is the last time you will have an opportunity to get a copy of the book, Five Psalms for a Flourishing Life. If you had this in front of you, you would be so happy to have it. And if you don't get it and you see it later, you're going to be sad, because it's a beautiful book filled with incredible truth meant to help you in your walk with the Lord. We'd love for you to have it. Here's how you can get your copy. Send a gift of any size to Turning Point to help with the cost of radio airtime and production. And simply say, please send me the book on Psalms. We have them all ready to be packaged up, and they'll be sent to you right away. We want you to have this book to study, to review, to place on your bookshelf for when you need it in the future, or to share it with someone else. And I know that God will use this book in a marvelous way to encourage you. We are very excited about what God has done this month, and excited because we know the book of Psalms is so visceral and it's so meaningful to people. One of the things I hope will happen because of this series is that you will be motivated to read the book. Read the book of Psalms. You won't be disappointed, I promise you. You will find insights there that you never dreamed were in the Bible. If you do that, this will have been worthwhile. Well, let's get back to what we started yesterday. We're talking about the future, and the Bible teaches us that the best is yet to come, and that's what we learn from this wonderful psalm. So here we go, part two.
2: How many of you know that one of the great tests as to whether or not you're truly in the family of God is your love for the other people who are in that family? In fact, the Word of God so very directly makes that a test that if you have not read 1 John recently, you ought to go back and read it. Over and over again in 1 John, we are told that one of the tests of our relationship with God is our relationship with His people. Listen to these words, 1 John chapter 3 and verse 14. We know that we have passed from death to life because we love the brethren. He who does not love his brother abides in death. 1 John chapter 4 verses 7 and 8. Beloved, let us love one another, for love is of God. And everyone who loves is born of God and knows God. He who does not love does not know God, for God is love. 1 John 4:11, beloved, if God so loved us, we also ought to love one another. 1 John 4:20 and 21, if someone says, I love God and hates his brother, he's a liar. For he who does not love his brother whom he has seen, how can he love God whom he has not seen? And this commandment we have from him, that he who loves God must love his brother also. And John 13:35 puts it this way, by this will all men know that you are my disciples, if you have love one for another. So David reflects upon his relationships and the people of God. Have you ever stopped for a moment when you're in the midst of difficult times and counted up the true godly Christian friends that God has given you? One of the best things about going through difficulty, going through a little storm in your life, is that all of a sudden the true nature of God's people is evidenced to you, and you find out that you have some wonderful godly friends who God has given to you. So he rejoices in the presence of God, and then very quickly in the next verse, he talks about seeing God in his principles. In verse 4, he says, concerning the sorrows shall be multiplied who hasten after another God. Their drink offerings of blood I will not offer, nor take up their names on my lips. David begins to think about the people that he loves, and then he begins to think about the people he doesn't think so much about. Now, I know we're supposed to love everyone, but David here is talking about those who offer themselves to idols and those whose lips breathe the names of idolatry. David had seen the idols of Moab and the idols in Philistia, and he had heard about the idolatry that had gone on in the history of his own people. And he said, as I sit here thinking about all of this and meditating on the goodness of God, I am so thankful for the principles of God's holiness that have kept me from being an idolater and from uttering the name of idols with my lips. And he just revels in the presence of Almighty God. You know, if God never did anything for us, if we couldn't enumerate on our hands the blessings that we feel, if we truly understand our Bibles, men and women, just to know God and just to know that He knows us is blessing enough to keep us occupied for the rest of our lives. But David doesn't stop there. He moves in the main part of the psalm to seeing God and what He is doing at the present time. He remembers who God is, and then in verses 5 through 8, he remembers what God is doing. And we'll go through these very quickly, but you will notice how wonderfully they are listed for us. He rehearses what God is doing. First of all, in verse 5, he sees that the Lord is his completeness. O Lord, you are the portion of my inheritance and my cup. Old Testament language that puts these Hebrew words together, simply saying that the Lord is the one who makes us complete, that provides for us what we need. It is the answer to the prayer in the Lord's Prayer. Give us this day our daily bread. God has provided for us. Have you ever stopped to thank God just for the daily provisions that He provides? And then he goes on to say that not only is God His completeness, but God is His certainty. You maintain my lot, he says. Now, that doesn't mean God takes care of the empty lot you own out in the country. The word lot here means your circumstances. He takes care of your circumstances. Isn't it an interesting thing that this one who writes these words in this parenthesis in his life is the one who has been hunted down by Saul. He's the one who has been thrown out of his home, the one who has lost his presence among the people, who can't worship with the people of God in his city. He's a fugitive to his own family. And yet he's able to praise God in the midst of it all and say, "Oh Lord God, you maintain my lot. You take care of my circumstances." If anyone had to learn this lesson the hard way, it was David. And it was God who protected him through the long days of Saul's hatred toward him. And then he says in verse 6, "The Lord is our contentment." This is a wonderful verse. I've actually seen this on a couple of Christian cards over the years. Never have quite understood what it meant, but I now understand what it means and what a blessing it is. The Lord is our contentment. He says in verse 6, "The lines have fallen to me in pleasant places. Yes, I have a good inheritance." Lord, when I look back over my life, I've had a good life. And I have a great deal to be thankful for. Can you say that? When I look back over my shoulder, I was born in a Christian family. I was reared on the gospel, nurtured on the milk of the Word of God, given the privilege of going to Christian schools and Christian college, and blessed with godly friends who gave me good counsel when I needed it, and on, protected from the things that could have and maybe should have happened to me when I was running wild as a young man. And I look back and say, "Oh God, man, I've had a good life. I'm more blessed than I should be. I should have lived at least 150 years to be this blessed. But God has blessed me." That's what David is saying. He's saying, "The lines have fallen to me in pleasant places, and I have a good inheritance." When you get yourself down in a self-pity party and everything gets out of perspective, you need to come back to realize what you have and how God has blessed you and be content with what you have. The Word of God says we can learn in whatever state we are to be content, Philippians 4:11. Did you know that? And did you know it's something you have to learn? It's not something that automatically happens. You don't just wake up. Some babies are born contented and some are not. All babies are born discontented. They have to learn to be contented. Oh, they may be more compliant than others, but you let them not have their bottle in a short period of time, they become discontented. Amen? You have to learn contentment. David, like Paul, learned to be content. Hebrews 13:5 says, "Let your conduct be without covetousness. Be content with such things as you have, for he himself has said, 'I will never leave you nor forsake you.'" Contented. And then in verse 7, David continues to review the blessings of the Lord in his life presently as he takes inventory, counting his blessings one by one. And he realizes, he says, the Lord is our counsel. He says, I will bless the Lord who has given me counsel. My heart also instructs me in the night seasons. How many of you know what a blessing it is to know Almighty God on a first name basis and be able to come to him as the Word of God says, if any of you lacks wisdom, let him ask of God. It doesn't say go through all of these hierarchical people before you get to God. It says just go right to God and ask him, and he will give you wisdom. And he will never scold you for coming. And he is always available to you. And sometimes in the night seasons, when you're not even thinking about him, he solves your problems in the night. Do you know that experience? When you go to bed at night thinking about something that's heavy on your heart, and you give it to God in the night, and when you wake up in the morning, somehow in the night, God has brought it all together in your mind and resolved it. You say, I've never had that experience. Well, you ought to try counting your blessings before you go to sleep. And telling God about the needs that you have and then leaving them with him and watching what he does. David says, my heart instructs me in the night seasons. Wow. The Lord is our completeness and our certainty and our contentment and our counsel. And he ends this little section by saying, the Lord is our confidence. He ends with this strong statement of affirmation as he reviews the blessing of the Lord in his life. He says, I have set the Lord always before me. Because he is at my right hand, I shall not be moved. What a rejoicing, powerful statement. The Lord is before him. I have set him before me, and he's at my right hand, and I'm not going to be moved. Counts his blessings. You see what David has done? He's reviewed who God is, and now he's rehearsed what God does. And finally, he brings this to a conclusion by rejoicing at what God is going to do. And this is one of the most amazing portions of Scripture in the Old Testament because it demonstrates the supernatural quality of the Old Testament Word of God. Here in the Old Testament, David looks out into the future, and through the eyes of faith, he sees things he has no right to see. He comprehends things that have never been communicated to him, as far as we know from the Scripture, except through faith by the Holy Spirit. And he writes accurately, so much so that when New Testament writers set out to talk about the truth which he unfolds, they quote this psalm as evidence. Now let's watch what happens. First of all, in rejoicing what God was going to do for him, David looks into the future and he says, I'm just having this wonderful time of praise, rejoicing, and I see the resurrection. Notice verse 10. He says, for you will not leave my soul in Sheol, or in the abode of the dead, or in the grave, nor will you allow your Holy One to see corruption. And notice in the text, the words Holy One are capitalized in the Bible because they're a reference to the Lord ultimately. But you see, before David even saw the resurrection of Christ, he saw his own resurrection. He has been reminded that while he doesn't understand completely what's going to happen, David has rehearsed for all of us all the good things God has done for him and is doing for him in his life. And it is incomprehensible to him that a God who would so care for him during his life would not care for him in his death and beyond. And so David sees that he will not be left in the grave, nor will he be left to suffer corruption. He sees his own resurrection. For some reason, God allowed David to know things about the future and what he was going to do that you don't find in the other books of the Bible. For instance, periodically people will come to me after someone they know has lost a baby. And they will say, Pastor, what happens to a little one when it dies? If it's not old enough to have understood and accepted the gospel, what if it's just 3 or 4 or 5 months old? What happens to that child? And of course, if you've ever had that question asked, you know that the answer to that is found in the story of David in the Old Testament. When his little baby died, the baby born to him and Bathsheba. And the Bible says that while the baby was sick unto death, that David fasted and he wore sackcloth and he mourned. When the baby died, David got up and dressed, anointed his body, quit fasting, and went back to life. Nobody could understand. It seemed like everything was upside down. And someone came and asked him, why do you act? This is a strange way to act. And David responded in the words, 2 Samuel chapter 12. Listen to what he said. And he said, while the child was alive, I fasted and I wept, for I said, who can tell whether the Lord will be gracious to me that the child may live? But now he is dead. Why should I fast? Can I bring him back again? I shall go to him, but he shall not return to me. What did David say? He knew that God had cared for that child and that someday he would see that child again. How did David know that? Through the eyes of faith, God had given him that knowledge that there is life after death, that there is a place God has prepared for those who love him, and that even though he did not have all the details that are written for us in the New Testament scriptures, he knew enough to believe in his own resurrection. But there's something even more amazing here. He believed not only in his own resurrection, but he saw enough to write about it, the resurrection of the Messiah. You say, Pastor Jeremiah, where is that here? How do I know that? Listen to the words here in the 10th verse. For you will not leave my soul in Sheol, nor will you allow your Holy One to see corruption. David could never have been the fulfillment of that phrase because he would not be considered the Holy One. You will show me the path of life, and your presence is fullness of joy. I can only appeal to the New Testament commentary on this, and I want to tell you that on two occasions, this passage is quoted in the New Testament. When Peter was preaching on the day of Pentecost, in that great sermon that caused so many people to believe, he is preaching, and in the words of Acts chapter 2, we read, now watch carefully, whom God raised up, he's preaching on the resurrection, you can hear Peter's voice, whom God raised up, having loosed the pains of death, because it was not possible that he should be held by it. For David says concerning him, I foresaw the Lord always before my face, for he is at my right hand, that I should not be shaken. Therefore my heart rejoiced, and my tongue was glad. Moreover, my flesh also shall rest in hope. This is a direct quote from Psalm 16. For you will not leave my soul in Hades, nor will you allow your Holy One to see corruption. You have made known to me the ways of life. You will make my joy full in your presence. Peter said that David said that Jesus Christ was coming out of the grave. I didn't say that. Peter said that. You say, well, did David understand all the nuances of that? I don't know. But I know that he spoke the truth about the resurrection of the Messiah, the Holy One. Paul was preaching later on, and he brought the same emphasis to this very passage. For in Acts chapter 13, we read, therefore, he also says in another psalm, speaking of David, you will not allow your Holy One to see corruption. For David, after he had served his own generation by the will of God, fell asleep and was buried with his fathers and saw corruption. Paul said, David said this, but it couldn't have been totally about himself because he fell asleep. He died. He said it about another, and that other was the Lord Jesus. So now watch this. Here's David counting his blessings. He doesn't have the resurrection to look back upon. He can only look forward to it. And he's saying, whoa, what a blessed man I am. For God is not going to leave my soul in the grave. He's provided a way out through the resurrection of the Lord Jesus Christ. How many of you know because he lives, we live also? Amen. And finally, he ends his little praise party by rejoicing in Christ's resurrection, and he rejoices finally in the rapture. Notice verse 11. It says, for you will show me the path of life, and in your presence is fullness of joy. At your right hand are pleasures forevermore. David looks out into the future, and he sees a time when the Lord Jesus is going to come out of the grave, the final proof of his messiahship. But he looks even beyond that, and he sees a path, and he says, this path leads from where I am now right out into the presence of Almighty God. And one day, I'm going to walk down that path and walk down that road, and I'm going to end up at the end of that path, and I'm going to be in the presence of God with the fullness of joy and with pleasure. I want to tell you something. We're so pleasure mad in this world today, but we don't even have a good definition of it. There is no pleasure in this world that can even be compared to the pleasure of being in the presence of Almighty God for one moment, and we're going to live with him for eternity. And David looks beyond it. You say, how does one get to the presence of the Lord? Well, right now, there's only two ways. You can die as a Christian, and Paul said, for me to live is Christ, and to die is gain. And in 2 Corinthians, he said something like this, that when you die, what happens is you're absent from the body and present with the Lord. absent from the body. What happens when a Christian dies? The Bible says immediately when they breathe their last, they're absent from this body and they're present with the Lord. And you're going to be there forever. But you know what I'm hoping for? I'm hoping to beat the rap of death. Aren't you? I'm looking forward to the rapture. Paul says in 1 Thessalonians chapter 4 that the Lord himself will descend from heaven with a shout, with the voice of an archangel, with the trumpet of God, and the dead in Christ will rise first. And we who are alive and remain, and I hope I'm among that group, shall be caught up together with them in the clouds to meet the Lord in the air. Now watch this. And thus we shall always be with the Lord. That's how you get into the presence of the Lord. You either die into his presence or you fly into his presence. Amen? And David saw that. You know what? If all you knew about life was who God is and what he does, that'd be enough to keep you happy. But then you know not only who he is, but you find out how he ministers to you. He's your counselor. He's your friend. He's your provider. He's your satisfaction. He's your contentment. But then added to that is the fact that he's got this future prepared for us in his wonderful place where we are going to be with him forever and know joy as it's meant to be known and pleasure as we've never known it. And it says it's going to be the fullness of it all out to the fullest extent. I'll tell you what, you meditate on that for a while. Then you stay in your little pitiful funk and you ask me what's wrong. I'll tell you, you just need to go back to the Bible and find out what God has done for you. And there's not a one of us here that doesn't have an awful lot to rejoice about. Amen. A woman came to her pastor. She'd been in the church for years. She was very, very sick and they didn't expect her to live for much more than a week or so. But she called her pastor up, and I've had people do this. She said, "Pastor, I want you to come over. I want to plan my service." So he went over to her house and she told him all the hymns that she wanted to have sung, all the scriptures she wanted to have read, who she wanted to sing the solos. But then she said, "Pastor, there's one thing I want you to do. I know you're going to think this is strange, but I want you to hear me now, and I want you to promise me today that you'll do this." And he said, "What's that?" He said, "Well, when they lay me out in a casket and they bury me, I want to be buried with a fork in my right hand." He just could not believe anybody would ask for something so bizarre. She wasn't an overeater, as far as he knew. He said, "Well, you know what? I've never had anybody ask me that before, but," he said, "if you'll try to help me understand why you're doing it, maybe it will help me feel better about doing it." She said, "Pastor, one of the things I've loved about this church, I've been coming here since I was a little girl." She said, "I don't think I've missed one potluck dinner since I've been coming. We used to have them all the time." And she said, "I remember this. After the first course was served, one of the deacons or the elders would stand up and say, 'Save your fork, the best is yet to come.'" And she said, "I want to be buried with a fork in my hand, so when they walk by the casket and look at me, you'll be standing there, and when they say, 'What's that fork?' you can tell them, 'The best is yet to come.'" Amen? Amen. We have a lot to be thankful for. I don't know what kind of misery index you're living in, how difficult it is for you. But I know this, in the midst of it all, you can take a little parenthesis out of the war. Get someplace alone with Almighty God and remember who he is and what he's doing and what he's got planned. And let me tell you something. When you've summed it all up, you're going to have to say this. This is pretty good. But the best is yet to come. Amen.
1: 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The book of Psalms helps us to do that. 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Your soul is what connects you to God, so you need to take care of your soul. Hebrews talks about those who watch for our souls. I'd like to think I'm one of those people, not just for my own soul, but for the souls of those who hear us teach and preach, and I believe this series has been like that. We're so thankful for your presence on this Friday edition of Turning Point. I want to remind you that one of the things that's good for your soul is to go to church. It will help you. It will keep you focused and give you the realization that you're not alone in the challenges you face. Be an encouragement to someone this weekend. We'll be back here on Monday with the next edition of Turning Point, and I hope you'll join us then. I'm David Jeremiah. Have a good weekend.
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1: With SRN News, I'm Ron Taylor. President Trump met with his advisors for about 2 hours today, but has not yet made a decision on whether to move forward with a deal to extend the Iran ceasefire and reopen the Strait of Hormuz. Iran said the agreement has not been finalized. Ahead of Friday's meeting, the president said he was looking forward to making a final determination. A federal judge has ruled that the president's name was illegally added to the Kennedy Center and blocked the administration from closing the cultural arts venue for major renovations. President Trump said in response that he's backing away from his proposed renovation and returning control of the arts institution to Congress. Louisiana is enacting a plan to try to help Republicans maintain control of the House in November. Republican Governor Jeff Landry signed the redistricting plan into law Friday in a bid to give Republicans a better chance to pick up an additional seat. The state's Republican-controlled legislature passed the plan in response to late April's Supreme Court ruling. This is SRN News.
16: Colorado Springs weather. 100.7, the Word AccuWeather forecast. Overnight will be mainly clear with a low of 51. Tomorrow, expect mostly sunny skies and pleasant weather with a high of 75. In the evening, the sky will be lit by the moon with a low of 47. On Sunday, the weather will be nice with some clouds and intervals of sunshine reaching a high of 79. Looking ahead to Monday, it'll be partly sunny with increasing winds in the afternoon and the possibility of isolated thunderstorms with a high of 82. I'm AccuWeather meteorologist Jason Caterina for 100.7 The Word.
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17: Children who honor their parents in heart as well as in action are discovering something spiritually about their relationship with God, so that there is an eternity being secured, a soul eternity being secured. There is blessing and spiritual well-being communicated by children who learn to obey. And so it's for our children's good that discipline is put in place. Now, I recognize it can be hard, but you know, it's right and it's good that children learn to obey.
18: So glad you joined us for today's Unlimited Grace, the audio broadcast ministry of pastor and author Brian Chapel. In today's episode, Pastor Brian shares the second half of a lesson from Ephesians 6. Dr. Chapel highlights God's plan for parents and the biblical directives outlined for raising children in the Lord. You can find this lesson and many others when you visit unlimitedgrace.com. And while you're there, look for Pastor Brian's commentary on the book of Ephesians, which he wrote for the Reformed Expository Commentary Series. Let's hear now from Dr. Brian Chapel as he shares the second half of the lesson, Patterns for Parenting.
17: God can, of course, bless singles and every stage of life, but every one of us started in a family, somehow, some way. And so God wants to show us how to bless that in particular. And he does so in Ephesians chapter 6, Ephesians chapter 6, verses 1 through 4. Let me ask that you'd stand as we would read that portion of Scripture in your Grace Bibles. It's page 679, Ephesians 6, verses 1 through 4, as God gives this instruction to parents and children. Children, obey your parents in the Lord, for this is right. Honor your father and mother. This is the first commandment with a promise, that it may go well with you and that you may live long in the land. Fathers, do not provoke your children to anger, but bring them up in the discipline and instruction of the Lord. Let's pray together. Father, thank you that we can call you Father, that something deep in us reaches out for an eternal belonging, and you offer it as our Father and through the gift of your Son. Help us to discern this day how that great good news, the gospel that the Father shared with us in Jesus, is our hope, our model, our power for being those families that you are calling to reflect Christ in our nation and our community, in the hearts of our children. This we ask in Jesus' name. Amen. Please be seated. We can laugh at the stories, right, that we all know about the kid who's made to sit in the car seat, right? And finally sits down, you know, with kind of this, I may be sitting down on the outside, but I'm standing up on the inside, you know. And we know it, we enjoy it, but we recognize if that really is where the child is, that does not bode good things for the future if attitude and action get segregated in that way. And so the Bible is just so basic and plain in verse 1 there, as parents are to be understanding the responsibilities of children. Children, obey your parents in the Lord, for this is right. Isn't that almost silly? I mean, why include the phrase, for this is right? Because there are so many philosophies of child rearing. There are so many things that go against the notion that discipline is important, that obedience is important, that children are safe and better and healthier when they obey, that the apostle just said, you know what? It's right that children obey. And we say, but what if they're really cute and small? Now listen, there are different stages of child development for sure that we need to be sensitive of and aware of. I mean, there are sometimes Christian parents who are requiring things in discipline inappropriate for the age of their children. But if the basic question is, should my child learn to obey? The Bible just says, yeah, this is what is right. Why? Verse 2, honor your father and mother. This is the first commandment with a promise. Now, that's the reference to the Ten Commandments and the fifth commandment, which is honor your father and mother. And what is the promise? Verse 3, that it may go well with you and that you may live long in the land. Teach your children to obey that it may go well with them. There is blessing in obedience. If this is a safe and good path that God is laying for them, and parents are helping children discover the safe and good path that God has for his people, then it's blessing to them to stay on that path. And then the hard words, that you may live long in the land. What does that mean? That obedient children never get leukemia? No, it doesn't mean that. Live long in the land. You recognize that for a Hebrew, living in the land was part of their spiritual blessing, that God tabernacled among his people in the land. This is the expression in colloquial Hebrew understanding, that you would live long in the land was talking about an eternal nearness to God. That children who honor their parents in heart as well as in action are discovering something spiritually about their relationship with God, so that there is an eternity being secured, a soul eternity being secured. There is blessing and spiritual well-being communicated by children who learn to obey. And so it's for our children's good that discipline is put in place. Now, I recognize it can be hard, but why does God take such care to just say, you know, it's right and it's good that children learn to obey? For a lot of years, my family spent part of the summer in Colorado and Colorado Springs area, for those of you who know that. And so we learned a lot of the sights and the attractions of the Colorado Springs area. And one place that we liked to go when our children were small was an amusement park that had a narrow gauge train in it. And going on that, now some of you are bumping each other. Hey, I know that one. Yeah. You may remember, as you're getting ready for the narrow gauge train ride, that you get in one of those lines, you know, where you go back and forth through the chains. You know how you do that? Go back and forth when the line gets long. And we were in a long line at one point, and there was a family up in front of us who had a boy who was getting tired of being in line. So at some point, he actually got up on the standard at a place where the line turned, and he sat on the standard, and he put his feet across the line, which meant no one else could get through. And so his mother kind of began this discipline process. Johnny, come down right now. Hesitation. No action. Johnny, I mean it. Now you come down right now. Johnny, I will not tell you again. Johnny, I'm going to count to three. One, two, Johnny, I'm going to tell your father. Johnny, please come down. I'll buy you an ice cream cone if you come down, Johnny. Now, while we were there that day, Johnny never moved. We eventually kind of went under the standard to the next line, and for all we know, Johnny is now 33 years old, still on that. Now, as we laugh about it, can you just, in your mind's eye, not only see the child on the standard sitting there, but imagine the faces of everybody around him. Glowering, angry frowns. A disobedient child only sees the world's frown. It is what you would hope for your enemy And that is why in the book of Proverbs, the writer says, the parent who will not discipline his child hates his child. Because what you are preparing for that child is what you would desire for your enemy, the world's frown. And so the Lord is making it clear that we have to understand there is a responsibility of the child to obey. Now, of course, there is a responsibility of the parent. And the responsibility of the parent, the next building block that we have to understand, the responsibility of the parent is that we would parent. I'm about to say the most controversial thing that I will say in this message today, but I want you to see where I get it. The responsibility of the parent is to parent. There's a worldview that's being expressed, just understood in this passage. And you'll understand that if you look first at verse 2, speaking to children, honor your father and mother. Verse 4, fathers, do not provoke your children to anger. What's the worldview that's being presented here? It's just this simple. Parents raise children. Parents raise children, not grandparents, not daycare, not nannies, not coaches, not tutors. Parents raise children. Now, almost everybody's mind now is racing to the exceptions. But what about when? Does the Bible recognize exceptions? Of course it does. And nobody's now going to take out a stopwatch, right, and say for your family's necessity, right, you know, have you now gone 2 hours beyond the time that you should have been home? Nobody's doing that. That's not the point. Listen, God will truly bless necessity. I recognize and you recognize that there are things where families are torn apart, where there are deaths in families, where there are financial pressures, where there are difficulties of a time. And we simply have to say, God's grace is sufficient for all of that, and He will bless areas of necessity in our lives. But if the reason that we have now begun to make our children a lesser priority than eternal souls require, so that we would have a longer vacation, or a nicer home, or a better car, or a more prestigious position, we have to say, is it really worth the eternal soul of my child if I am putting the priority of the child below the priority of things?
19: 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The Apostle Paul wrote the letter to the Ephesians to declare God's plan that the gospel of Jesus Christ would reach the world through weak and sinful people like you and me. 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
17: Is it really worth the eternal soul of my child if I am putting the priority of the child below the priority of things? I can't make that decision for you. In some ways, the Lord is calling for us to make the decision in the very way that He has worded this passage. Verse 4, did you think it so strange that when you finally get to the instruction to parents, it's just given to one parent, right? The only verse that actually has positive instruction to parents is verse 4. Fathers, do not provoke your children to anger, but bring them up in the nurture and admonition of the Lord. It's not just talking about parents. There is family presence that is the biblical worldview, but that there is family priority in mind. So much so that God, when he begins to talk about parenting, addresses the head of the home directly. Fathers. As though there is something here to be paid attention to. I am not saying that fathers are going to be the primary caregiver. That's not the point. It does say a little bit earlier, remember, honor your father and mother. But there is a priority on families that's being communicated that God wants us to see and to know and to understand. I think it in my own family, when there were times that we struggled so much, I've related some of that to you, where even as we struggled, I can remember a time when my father had opportunity to take a promotion in Kansas City, and at some point he did not take it, and I can remember asking him out in the backyard one day, Dad, why didn't you take that position? And his saying, because it would not be good for our family right now. There is a priority on the spiritual nurture of families that God is directing and simply says, you must consider this. It can be hard decisions. Kathy and I have friends. He's a doctor. She's a pharmacist. Very affluent positions. And at some point, they recognized that because of their busyness and the stress of their positions, when they both got home, they had nothing but the leftovers for their kids. That the primary influence in their child's life was the nanny. And at some point, they said, we can use a nanny to some extent, but we have to think through the priorities. We are the primary persons responsible for the spiritual nurture of our children. And somehow we have ceded away that responsibility because we haven't thought about all the implications. This was a very able, intelligent couple, and we have to think through the priorities again. And God, when he says something in this passage that seems so simple, but is so controversial in our time, such as parents parent children. Isn't that strange that would be controversial? Parents parent children. That notion is calling for us to make hard but important decisions, not legalistically, but realistically, about who is having the greatest influence in our children's lives and making decisions as a consequence. God is reminding us that we simply have to have responsibility clearly before us for the sake of our children. And having put the responsibility on parents, now finally their instructions. I mean, you know verse 4, fathers do not provoke your children to anger. It's interesting that the parental responsibility begins with a don't. Here's what you don't do. Fathers, don't provoke your children to anger. Some of your Bibles use the word exasperate there, right? Fathers, do not exasperate your children. The three words, provoke to anger, just one word in the Greek, which is exasperate, a word that is taken from the Old Testament that God has reserved for himself alone. God describes his exasperation when his children of Israel have not honored his word. He grows exasperated with them. They are not doing what he requires. And now, curiously, it gets inverted here. And fathers are told not to exasperate their children, as though the fathers themselves may be going down a path of not honoring God's purposes. It's almost as though the apostle is saying to you, to me as parents, are you requiring of your children what you yourself will not do? It's just not acceptable to have, you know, the little do as I say, not what I do. That we are not to exasperate our children by correcting their tempers by raging at them. Correcting their whining by whining at them. To do what we are trying to correct, to create the hypocrisy before them of saying, here's what is required, but I myself will not live by it. Ultimately, we recognize that what we are doing when we do not provoke our children to anger is we are trying to live before them the life that God calls us to live. And how do we do that? It's not just through a series of don'ts. We do finally get to the do's, right? But

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2: And so the Lord is making decisions. What is necessary to build you up, to keep you on the straight path, to give you grace when you need it. It's your heart, it's your goodness, it's what's best for you that's always in mind. And so the Lord is balancing those things. And as he has dealt with you, saying, so deal with your children. If all your children know from you is harsh, unbended requirement, that is not of the Lord. And if all they know from you is, it doesn't matter, do whatever you want, that is not of the Lord. We are being called for each of our children to discern what is best for their hearts. And we cannot let ourselves off the hook as we are making those positive, negative judgment calls every day for each child. And parents, you know this if you've got kids. Each child is not the same. Right? Each child is not the same. Now, because I'm a modern parent, I texted my son before I was going to tell you this. Listen, we had 4 children. 3 of them convinced us that we were the world's perfect parents. Compliant, easy to handle, ready to go down the path. Our 4th child was not quite that way. We had a child, okay, it's a family audience, so I'll word this carefully. There was a child that we affectionately referred to as Steel Buns. Because nothing was going to impact the seat of education of that child. Nothing. And the consequence of trying to get control of him is we ended up just kind of spanking more and more and more, trying to get control of him. Until finally a woman who was in Kathy's choir, a child educator with special needs kids, actually asked us one day, is that child really smart? And we said, he's incredibly smart. He's off the charts. And she said to us, don't you know that very intelligent children sometimes just crave stimulation? The reason that he's going to the edge of every cliff, the reason that he's hitting every child, is he just waiting for the stimulation to come back. He is craving it. And when you spank him, you're actually adding stimulation to his system, which is what he actually wants. He doesn't know he wants it, but it's actually feeding more of what you're trying to stop. For that child, we had to say, he's not like our others. We've got to treat him differently. He's made in the image of God. He's unique in some ways. We cannot fail to discipline him. That's our responsibility. But we have to deal with him with both instruction as well as discipline. What is appropriate for this child? And it was not magic. Let me tell you, it was not magic. But over the course of months and then years, we saw a child come under God's control. As he was treated much differently from other children, but still under the discipline and nurture of the Lord. How do you make those choices? You treat children as God treats you in his word. He gives you nurture and admonition. He tells you his heart and then works for your heart.
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9: With SRN News, I'm Ron Taylor. President Trump met with his advisors for a couple of hours today, but has not yet made a decision on whether to move forward with a deal to extend the Iran ceasefire and reopen the Strait of Hormuz. Iran said the agreement has not been finalized. Just ahead of today's meeting, the president said he was looking forward to making a final determination. Louisiana is enacting a plan to try to help Republicans maintain control of the House in November. Republican Governor Jeff Landry signed the redistricting plan into law today, in a bid to give Republicans a better chance to pick up an additional seat. The state's legislature passed the plan in response to a Supreme Court ruling in late April. Stock indexes closed higher on Wall Street, adding to the all-time highs they set a day earlier. The S&P 500 added 0.2% today. That was the seventh straight gain for the index. The S&P 500 closed out its ninth straight winning week. The Dow added 0.7%. The NASDAQ rose 0.2%. 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
11: Your 100.7 The Word AccuWeather forecast. Overnight will be mainly clear with a low of 51. Tomorrow expect mostly sunny skies and pleasant weather with a high of 75. In the evening, the sky will be lit by the moon with a low of 47. On Sunday, the weather will be nice with some clouds and intervals of sunshine reaching a high of 79. Looking ahead to Monday, it'll be partly sunny with increasing winds in the afternoon and the possibility of isolated thunderstorms with a high of 82. I'm AccuWeather meteorologist Jason Katarina for 100.7 The Word.
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13: God sees everything in stark, naked reality and says, in spite of it all, I'm satisfied with you because I'm satisfied with my son and you're in him. 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
14: Welcome to Grace to You Weekend, the Bible teaching ministry of John MacArthur. I'm your host, Phil Johnson. You and I and everyone enters this world as condemned criminals, sinners before a holy God. Yet if you're a Christian, your penalty has been paid, and right now you have amazing spiritual blessing at your disposal. But do you really know all that's in your spiritual bank account? What is this spiritual treasure, and how do you tap into it? Today on Grace to You, John MacArthur is going to help you recognize, appreciate, and use the infinite wealth that's yours if you're a believer in Christ. His series from Ephesians chapter 1 is called Richer Than You Think. Here's John with today's lesson.
13: Let's look together at Ephesians chapter 1. Ephesians chapter 1. We have begun what will prove to be greatly beneficial study of a marvelous word from God, the letter to the Ephesians. And we're looking at verses 6 to 10, discussing the theme of redemption as Paul speaks of it in this section. Now let's look at this as it unfolds in our text. We see five aspects of redemption as Paul speaks. First of all, the Redeemer. Let's look together at verse 6. Grace would be the antecedent. Grace through which he hath made us accepted in the Beloved One, in whom we have redemption. Who then is our Redeemer? In whom do we have redemption? The Beloved One. That's what he says. We have been accepted in the Beloved One. You see, because we are in Christ, because by faith we are made one with Jesus, because we are His body, because we are Christ in the world, we therefore are acceptable to God in Him. And it is in Him that we have redemption. There's only one Redeemer, beloved, and that's the Beloved One. Second, not only do we see the Redeemer, but the redeemed. Who are the redeemed? Who are? Well, it's very, very clear. It's the us and the we. The us of verse 6 and the we of verse 7. Us accepted, we have redemption. So we see the Redeemer and the redeemed. And thirdly, the redemptive price. That's in verse 7, the redemptive price. It says, in whom we have redemption through what? His blood. That was the price. How did it happen? What was the price to buy us out of the slave market of sin? What was the price to take us back and set us free? How is that bondage broken? How is that price paid? Well, it's very clear. The wages of sin is death. The price was death. Somebody had to die. And Jesus did. In whom we have redemption through His blood, Christ's blood, Jesus' blood. And let me say this to you again. This is simply a metonym for His death. Jesus couldn't just cut Himself and bleed on somebody and redeem them. This is simply a way of saying that He poured out His life, you see. Speaking of a sacrificial, substitutionary, violent death for sin. It's just a way of saying it. The point is a life poured out. It implies substitution. The New Testament says, for example, He gave His blood. The New Testament also says He gave His soul. The New Testament says He gave His life. And the New Testament says He gave Himself. It all means the very same thing. He died for us. He was a substitute on the cross for us. We should be there. We should have been there. We should die. We should pay the price. We should be able to do that on our own. That's what would be pure justice. But God's justice is mingled with His mercy. So God provided a substitute. And the substitute was Jesus. And His blood and His death actually, now get it, actually made redemption. The blood of bulls and goats through all the sacrificial system were simply symbolic and typical. His death was actual. It did it For by one offering he perfected forever them that are sanctified. Oh, by his blood poured out, he paid the price. And he offers us the purchase price to buy us back from the slave market of sin and turn us loose and set us free. Well, I tell you, when I think about that, it's no wonder that Peter said what he said in 1 Peter 1:18. For as much as you know that you were not redeemed with corruptible things like silver and gold from your vain manner of life received by tradition from your fathers, but with the precious blood of Christ. No wonder he thought it was precious, huh? The blood of Jesus, indication of his sacrificial substitutionary death, frees us from the guilt of sin, the condemnation of sin, the power of sin, the penalty of sin, and someday even the presence of sin. So the Redeemer, the redeemed, and the redemptive price. Fourth, Paul talks about the redemptive results. What does it mean to be redeemed? What are the results? He presents two areas of results. First of all, in verse 7, the forgiveness of sins according to the riches of his grace. In whom we have redemption through his blood, which means the forgiveness of sins according to the riches of his grace. Forgiveness. Oh man, that's a fabulous word, an absolutely thrilling word with so much meaning and so much richness that no way in one sermon could we ever, ever possibly talk about it. Jesus said when he was teaching the people to keep his supper, he said, this is the blood of the New Testament, which is shed for many for the forgiveness of sins. Matthew 26:28. That's part of it. That's the redemptive result, forgiveness. I don't know about you, but it's nice to be forgiven, isn't it? Oh, what an inheritance. Forgiveness. Israel in the Old Testament understood this. You know, when they had the Day of Atonement, Yom Kippur, the Day of National Atonement for Sin, there were two goats that were used by the high priest. The blood of one goat was sprinkled on the altar. The other goat, the priest went up to that goat, put his hands on that goat's head, and as it were, he laid all the people's sins on the head of that goat. He confessed the people's sins on the head of that goat, and that goat was then taken out and sent into the wilderness where it could never find its way back again. It symbolized the taking of sin and sending it away where it would never, ever be seen again. Beloved, that is exactly the word used here for forgiveness. It is the Greek word aphiemi, which means to send away, never to return. Our sins, then, have been sent away, never to return. Is that incredible? Now listen to me. Remember where we are in chapter 1. All of this was happening in the mind of God before the world began. Your sins and mine were already, in God's mind, totally forgiven before the world was ever created. What a thought. And some Christians go around so depressed because they think God's going to just, you know, really hold everything against them. No. The goat was sent away, so were your sins. Let me show you something. In Psalm 103, I like to talk about this subject close to home. You don't have to look it up. Just kind of listen. You can jot it down. Psalm 103:12. Here's how far that goat went. Are you ready for this? As far as the east is from the west, so far hath he removed our transgressions from us. Anybody know how many miles that is? The east from the west? Infinity, isn't it? Has to be. Let me tell you another one. Isaiah 44:22. That's Psalm 103:12. Isaiah 44:22. This is good. It says this. I have blotted out like a thick cloud thy transgressions and like a cloud thy sins, for I have redeemed thee. You see? And redemption is forgiveness. Blotted out, forgotten, removed, sent away. And then I especially love Micah 7:18. Who is a God like unto thee who pardons iniquity, passes by the transgression of the remnant of his heritage, retains not his anger forever, delights in mercy. Now verse 19, he will turn again, he will have compassion on us, he will subdue our iniquities, thou wilt cast all their sins into the depths of what? The sea. They are in the depths of the sea, as far as infinity in opposite directions. They are gone. They are aphiemi. They are sent away, never to come back again. All of this in the mind of God before the world began was already done. When Jesus comes into our lives, he says to us what he said to that terrible, scarred woman who was caught in the act of adultery. Woman, neither do I condemn thee. Go and sin no more. And Paul says, there is therefore now in Christ no, what? Condemnation. Forgiven, sent away, dismissed. You say, but I don't deserve it. That isn't the point. Of course you don't deserve it, neither do I. It's through his blood. And by the way, forgiveness is complete. My little children, he's forgiven you all your trespasses for his name's sake, 1 John 2:12. Ephesians 4:32, be ye tenderhearted, forgiving one another, even as God for Christ's sake hath forgiven you. Colossians 2:13, he's forgiven you all your trespasses. People think, well, you know, it only when I was saved, they were all forgiven. But since then, man, I got to struggle to keep the slate clean. No, they were all forgiven before you were ever born. When Jesus died on the cross, they were all there. When God had it in his mind before the world began, it was all there. It was all taken care of. It was all finished. And it's just what Jesus said to Peter. If you've once had a bath, all you need each day is to just kind of wash your feet off a little bit when they get dusty. And as you walk through the world and day to day you sin, the Holy Spirit does a little dusting work just to keep you clean. And that's what 1 John 1:9, he's faithful and just to keep on cleansing us. See, it's constant, constant, constant. You say, that means God accepts me. That's right. God accepts you. He accepts you in the Beloved One, not on the basis of your good looks or your mind or your works, but on the basis of his plan from before the foundation of the world. There are no second-class Christians. We're all in Christ, as Christ, beloved sons, totally forgiven. And if you can't forgive yourself, you got a God complex. You're saying, well, the reason I can't forgive him, I know God forgives me, but I know some things he doesn't know. You can't say that. Or else you could say, well, I'm actually a higher standard. You got a real problem. You think you're God. Why should you remember what he forgot before the foundation of the world? You know that? Ooh, that's exciting. And that's why you're accepted. And if he accepts you, accept yourself. You know, you imagine somebody come up to me and say, I'm a personal friend of the president. Well, you are, very nice. A personal friend of the vice president, secretary of state, governor, mayor, and list about 50 famous people. I would say to him, that's wonderful. However, I am a personal friend of the almighty God of the universe. Furthermore, he thinks I am fantastic. Do you realize that right now he is up there preparing a place for me so that when I leave here, I'll be dwelling with him forever? Additionally, he has granted to me all good things, as much as I need for whenever I need, of all that he possesses. And not only that, we talk about it every day. You forget who you are? God sees everything in stark, naked reality and says, in spite of it all, I'm satisfied with you because I'm satisfied with my son and you're in him. See? And I forgive you everything from before the foundation of the world for as long as you live. Got to talk about one other thing. The end of verse 7, you say, but how much forgiveness? I don't know if he's got enough to go around. Oh, yeah. According to the riches of his grace. Now watch that phrase. According to. It's all grace. Just remember that. Grace is undeserved favor. It's all grace based on his love. But he always gives us according to his riches. How rich is he? He's rich, believe me. Unspeakable riches, right? There aren't any words, so there's no sense of trying to describe it. He has enough and more than enough. He has infinite grace. So he always gives us forgiveness according to. The Bible doesn't say out of, it says according to. And that's a relative rather than an absolute. Like, for example, if I go to a rich man, he's a millionaire, and I say, oh, I have a need for $25,000 for a wonderful project I'd like to do. Oh, it's so important to me. Would you mind supporting this project? My brother would be happy to, and he writes me out a check, $25. I say, $25. This is out of your riches. I go to another rich man. I say, rich man, I need $25,000 for this wonderful project for the Lord's work. He sits down and writes me a check. $30,000, says, there's an extra $5,000 in case you need some more. Oh, you gave me according to your riches. See the difference? When God gives, he doesn't give out of, he gives what? According to. Always in abundance. Forgiveness according to his riches. As rich as he is, that's how forgiving he is. All right, now the second one. The first result, forgiveness, the second one is wisdom and prudence, verse 8, in which he's abounded toward us in all wisdom and prudence. Again, whenever God does something, he abounds. He doesn't just hand stuff out in little tiny increments. He dumps it on you. He abounds super abundantly in two things, wisdom and prudence. Now, this is the positive side, the negative side, forgiveness, the positive side, wisdom and prudence. He forgave us, and now he gives us his plan. Let me distinguish these words. He made to overflow. The verb means to overflow, to superabound. The first word, wisdom, is Sophia. It has to do with wisdom in eternal things like life and death and God and man and sin and eternity and time, and it's theological. But the second word is prudence, and it's phronesis in the Greek, and it simply means insight into earthly things, day-to-day living. Now, as a Christian, we not only have forgiveness, that takes care of the negative, but positively, God gives us the equipment to understand him and to walk through the world on a day-to-day basis. Isn't that super? Wisdom and insight. So that we're not just pie in the sky spinning off great theological truths. We know how to put it into work. So by wonderful grace, he forgives our sin, and then he dumps into our minds and pours through our hands and feet and mouths principles for spiritual living in the midst of a world like ours. Spiritual discernment. We are the wisest. God has taken us into his confidence. Listen, God thinks so highly of you, beloved, as a Christian, that he has given you the secrets of the universe. And by the way, if there's anything you don't know, you can get it real quick, because James 1 says, if any man lack wisdom, let him what? Ask of God, who gives to all men liberally and holds nothing back. I'm telling you, people, not only has he taken care of the sin problem, but he's opened up to us the concept of his truth and how to live it in the world. That's the results of redemption. I mean, that's real freedom. Lastly, the redemptive reason. Why did he do it all? What's the intention of it? What's the purpose? Verse 9, having made known unto us the mystery of his will. That's right. He told us this mystery of the church and the body and all these fantastic things according to his good pleasure, which he purposed in himself. He did it on his own with his own desires in mind for himself. But why did he do this? Why this incredible revelation? Why this amazing reality of salvation and redemption? In order that in the dispensation of the fullness of times, and beloved, that means the millennial kingdom and right on out into eternity. When time is filled up, when the end comes, when the kingdom arrives and eternity comes, the new heaven and the new earth ultimately, of course, are seen there. He will gather together in one all things in Christ, which are in heaven and which are on earth, even in him. Listen, God is redeeming in order that he might gather everything to himself. That will be the day when Paul said to the Philippians, every knee shall bow and every tongue shall confess that Jesus is Lord, to the glory of God the Father, whether they be on earth, in heaven, or under the earth. Christ will gather the universe into unity. Right now, the universe is splintered, it is scattered, it is splattered, it is divided. Satan rules, demons rule, and God will call all things into one in Christ, and there will be incredible and eternal unity in him, all things redeemed. Why is he redeeming us? To make us a part of the final goal of history, to bring all things to himself. And the rebels purged out, dismissed from his presence. That's the purpose. Macbeth said it, history is a tale told by an idiot full of sound and fury, signifying nothing. Wrong. That's wrong. God has an absolutely clear, wonderful purpose. The completion of history. Everything comes together. You begin to see it in his millennial kingdom, ultimately in the new heavens and the new earth, all things one in Christ. Are you redeemed? If you are, I hope you're thankful. All that God could possibly give, he's given to you. He planned it in the past. He worked it out in the present in order that you might experience the fullness of it in the future. And it's all yours through faith in Jesus Christ.
14: You're listening to Grace to You Weekend, the Bible teaching ministry of John MacArthur. John's current series is titled, Richer Than You Think. Now, today John talked about divine election. It's a subject that many Christians find challenging to understand and accept. In fact, some people may conclude that it's better just to avoid the topic altogether, since it can lead to confusion and maybe even disagreement and debate. Well, some years ago, we asked John why we should deal with the doctrine of election at all, and here's what he said.
15: Yeah, why deal with the doctrine of election at all? The safe route would be to avoid it until people hear it from some other source, hear it maligned, or discover it themselves in the Word of God and need an explanation. Well, let me take the opposite view. I believe that anyone should understand the doctrine of election at the very beginning of their grasp of salvation. And I base that on Jesus' conversation with Nicodemus. Nicodemus wanted to know how to have eternal life, how to enter into the kingdom. And what's the first thing Jesus said to him? He said, you must be born from above. In other words, something has to happen to you that comes from heaven. Something has to happen to you that you have no part in. You didn't have any part in your physical birth, and you don't have any part in your spiritual birth. So here is Jesus evangelizing this non-believer, this religious Pharisee, and the first thing he tells him is that he is seeking something that only God in his sovereign power can provide. I don't think we need to hide this doctrine. I think it needs to be right up front. I've dealt with literally dying sinners who have said, what do I do? I don't want to perish. I don't want to go to hell. And I've said to them, salvation is a gift from God. It comes from heaven. You need to be born from above. All you can do is ask. All you can do is ask. And God promises that if you ask, he will hear that prayer and answer.
14: 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And friends, subjects like election are complex, to say the least. You won't have all your questions answered in just one sermon. 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
9: With SRN News, I'm Ron Taylor. Louisiana is enacting a plan to try to help Republicans maintain control of the House in November. Republican Governor Jeff Landry signed the redistricting plan into law earlier Friday in a bid to give Republicans a better chance to pick up an additional seat. The state's legislature passed the plan in response to a Supreme Court ruling in late April. President Trump met with his advisors for a couple of hours today, but has not yet made a decision on whether to move forward with a deal to extend the Iran ceasefire and reopen the Strait of Hormuz. Iran said the agreement has not been finalized, and ahead of Friday's meeting, the president said he was looking forward to making a final determination. A federal judge says New Hampshire must make it easier for voters to prove their U.S. citizenship. District Court Samantha Elliott did not rule directly on whether requiring proof of citizenship for voter registration is constitutional. Instead, she said it was unconstitutional to remove one method of proof, namely signing an affidavit. This is SRN News.
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11: Your 100.7 The Word AccuWeather forecast. Overnight will be mainly clear with a low of 51. Tomorrow, expect mostly sunny skies and pleasant weather with a high of 75. In the evening, the sky will be lit by the moon with a low of 47. On Sunday, the weather will be nice with some clouds and intervals of sunshine reaching a high of 79. Looking ahead to Monday, it'll be partly sunny with increasing winds in the afternoon and the possibility of isolated thunderstorms with a high of 82. I'm AccuWeather meteorologist Jason Catarina for 100.7 The Word.
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2: Cheering you on, wishing the best for you, wanting the best for you, and the greatest cheerer of all is the Lord Jesus Christ himself. Well, there's a second thing involved, I think, in living life to the fullest, and I think it's found in this passage. Notice what he says now. Therefore, since we have so great a cloud of witnesses surrounding us, let us also lay aside every encumbrance. Now, the runner is going to dress down because he doesn't want anything to deter him with speed and reaching the goal. In the Christian life, we also have those encumbrances, those things that impede, those things that hinder us on our walk. Because as we are moving in the will of God, anything that hinders our keeping the pace with God and His will and His timing, which is so very important, anything that distracts my attention, gets me off course, is an encumbrance. He says, lay it aside, put it aside, deal with it, turn away from it, and make it right between you and God. Now, you would think that this next phrase, he'd have put them all together. Look at this. He says, let us also lay aside every encumbrance and the sin which so easily entangles us. Now, to entangle means to get tripped up by something. Well, would not encumbrances and sins be the same? Not necessarily. An encumbrance is something that's more subtle. You have to sort of look for that because, as we say, you may have lived with it a long time. It may have been the way you've been thinking all of your life. And so when he says, and the sin which so easily entangles us, what is he referring to? First of all, if you'll notice, he doesn't say S-I-N-S, sins, but the sin which so easily entangles us. More than likely, and I wouldn't say this is true of everybody, but probably for most of us it's true, that is, Satan has one tool that is the most effective of all. It is the one that he usually at least can get a little leeway in our life if we're not careful. He says, dealing with this sin, laying aside this sin which so easily besets us. That is, there may be some particular weakness in your life. It may be doubt. It may be this issue of finances. It may be greed. It may be lust, whatever it might be. But it is an area in life in which we have to keep struggling with and fighting against. It's the one that somehow Satan, no matter what we do, he seems to be able to get a little toehold, a little edge every once in a while. He says we have to deal not only with these encumbrances, these things that are sort of subtle that may not be quite so evident, but he says sin, those things that we know to be deliberate, willful choices of disobedience to God. And he says it's the sin, if you'll notice, that so easily besets us. It's the one thing we seemingly can falter and fall to the most frequently or the most easily. If we're going to live our life to the fullest, we must deal with those things we have to struggle with. Because it is those kind of things that will cause us to stumble and to fall and to fall off the track. It is those kind of things that cause us to begin to look out yonder instead of keeping our eye on the goal. And we want to get detoured. And sometimes it's things in a person's life. Their desire to have things because things gives them a sense of worth and value. Things gives them a sense of acceptance. If they get enough things, they can make a big enough impression, then they'll be more accepted, and feeling more accepted, they'll feel more loved, and feeling more loved, they'll feel better about themselves, when all of that is a trap. Well, as we look and examine our lives, some things may not be quite so easy to walk away from and to deal with as others. And he says, this sin that so easily besets you, that may require strong self-discipline on our part. Just like the runner. He has to practice and practice and practice and practice and watch what they eat. And the self-discipline in order to win the race is extremely important. The same thing is true in the Christian life. And even though we say when you receive the Lord Jesus Christ as your personal Savior and He's living His life in and through you, that doesn't mean that we do not have to bring every area of our life under discipline, under the will and purpose and plan of God. And sometimes that's not easy to do. That's why he says, lay these things aside. We have to rely upon him and trust in him. And that's why you have to stay in the Word of God. What does God say about this? How did this work in someone else's

0: life in the New Testament? How's it working in other people's lives? How does God give them victory in their life? And so there are things we have to bring under discipline in our life in order to live life to the fullest. But notice what else he says. He says, laying aside these encumbrances and the sin which so easily besets us, and let us run with endurance the race that is set before us. Now, to run with endurance implies that there are going to be hardships, trials, difficulties, adversities, and suffering. To endure means I must be steadfast and strong and be willing to stand against and in the face of all kinds of opposition or objects along the way that would trip us up or that would hinder us. And so he says, let us run this race with endurance. Now, when it comes to being a person of endurance, what does it say to us? Well, it says that you and I are willing to keep moving in the direction that God is leading us no matter what we face. We're not going to give up and quit because all of a sudden we're looking at something so steep and thinking, how can I ever climb this? Or when it looks so deserted and empty and we think, why do I ever want to walk through this? Or when it becomes so dark that we don't see our way clear. Well, the person who is weak says, forget it. I give up. I quit. And this is why oftentimes you'll find people who used to come to church and used to be involved and used to serve the Lord and no longer do. And you say, well, whatever happened? Well, I don't know. Somehow it just wasn't working out for me and it didn't work for me. Listen, don't let anybody tell you it doesn't work. If they're talking about the Christian life not working, yes, it does. But we are the ones who don't work. And we're the ones who want to give up and quit. Sure, it's going to be difficult. Sure, it's going to be tough. But listen, when you and I learn to endure, we don't quit. No matter how dark, we keep moving. We'll have just enough light to keep us going. But we don't give up, and we don't quit, and we don't sit down and have a pity party, and we don't turn around and want to go home because it's easier where we came from. And yet that is exactly what happens to a lot of people. That's why they are living in a backslidden condition, because they gave up when the going got tough. And they decided it was too tough and too rough. And therefore, they're just going to quit. Just forget it. Just decide they're just going to live their life the way they want to. They tried the Christian life and it didn't work. Well, maybe they didn't have enough encouragers. Maybe they didn't listen to their encouragers. They certainly didn't listen to those and those in the Scriptures. And you see, no matter how well someone does, someone else will do better. That's not the issue. I'm not running a race against someone else. I'm not in competition with somebody else's Christian life. The issue is, have I set my heart and mind to do the will of God? Am I walking in the will of God? Am I moving on the Christian life? Am I growing in the Christian life? Every falter, every failure, every stumble, when you fall off the track, you get up and get going and keep moving. What happens? We learn to watch for those areas that can entangle us and those things that could cause us to be detoured. We learn to watch. We learn as we move along. For example, if you go back to this 36th verse in the 10th chapter, he says, for you have need of endurance, so that when you have done the will of God, you may receive what is promised. What is he talking about? He's talking about what he knows is going to be absolutely essential in your life and my life, that we will go through difficult times. Now listen carefully. There are always going to be hard times, tough times, difficult times. Always going to be those kind of times, whether it's in your vocation, your relationships, your family, your finances. That doesn't make any difference. We're living in a sinful world. We've got three enemies, the flesh, the world, and the devil. It's not going to be easy. It will never be easy. But here's the difference. The difference in the people that God uses and the people somehow that seem to end up on the shelf are those who are willing to endure when everything in them says quit, give up, and forget it. Suppose the Apostle Paul had said, after he got beaten and stoned in Lystra, he said, well, suppose he'd have said, this is it, God. I mean, Father, thank you very much. No thanks. And suppose the Apostle Paul had decided to go home and just settle down and just relax and live life. And after all, I mean, he was saved. He knew he was saved. He had done his part. And suppose he'd have said, that's it. That's all I'm doing. I mean, enough beatings is enough. Enough being stoned is enough. I mean, after all, God, you don't expect me just to lay down my life. Oh, yes, he does. And you know what? He hadn't changed. You see, the people who've made a difference in your life and my life are the people who have endured, not people who floated along with everything going their way. It's the people who've been through the storms and got soaking, sopping wet in the desert and burned and in the streams where they almost drowned. In the difficult, in the hardship, he says, He says, this Christian life, if you want to live life to the fullest, you learn to endure hardship. Then he says one other thing, and I want to close with this one in the next verse. He says, in this Christian life, if we're to live life to the fullest, we're to fix our eyes on Jesus, the author and perfecter of faith, who for the joy set before him endured the cross, despising the shame, and has sat down at the right hand of the throne of God. Now, what does he say? If we're going to live life to the fullest, we're to fix our eyes on Jesus. Now, let me say this and listen carefully. I don't care how low down you get, how despairing things look, how depressed, it doesn't make any difference how deep, dark, down in the gorges of life you find yourself. If you will focus your eyes upon the Lord Jesus Christ, I'm not going to say that always, instantly, it's all over and everything is wonderful. And you may go through a season that God allows you to be able to sense what it means to be down and discouraged and depressed and beaten down in order to make us sensitive to people who live that way. But if you'll get your focus on Him, it won't take long till something happens in your thinking. When you focus your attention upon Him, what happens is you begin to think the way He thinks. You begin to see Him as He is. You are reminded of this loving, unconditional, loving Savior, this Lord, this Christ, this Jesus, who not only is in heaven, He's always there running with us. He is our traveling companion. He's our running companion, and He will never allow you and me to take a single step from the moment you received Jesus Christ as your Savior. When you were on the starting line, the moment you were saved, I was 12 years of age. Not one single step have I ever taken that He was not living on the inside of me, standing by my side, moving ahead, moving behind, there to protect and to provide and to keep. If you and I are going to live this life to the fullest, if we're going to live it to the fullest and enjoy it no matter what we're going through and whatever we're facing in life. You see, it has nothing to do with my external circumstances. If you and I are living in the center of God's will, that is, if we're committed to doing the will of God, we are committed for Him to working and molding in our life, then whatever storm He sends us through will be to His glory ultimately. Whatever difficulty and hardship and adversity and suffering He takes us through, what's He doing? He is building something within our life. What is He doing? He's building endurance. Now listen to this. Why does He build endurance in this storm? I'll tell you why. Because He knows He's going to allow another storm. And endurance here equips me for the endurance later. And that endurance is not only built and working in our life to equip us for the next storm, the next trial, and the next heartache, but it is also preparing us for more effective ministry. More effective ministry in other people's lives. More expanded ministry in someone else's life. And it makes no difference who you are. God has gifted you and God has talented you. And He has equipped you and He's in the process of equipping you to be a blessing to other people. And as you and I walk through the storms and we face the hardships and we get up after we have fallen, but we keep moving toward the goal and we do not allow anything nor anyone to divert our attention long from the goal that God has set for us. And so He says, fix your eyes on Jesus. You'll stumble and falter and fall, and you'll feel so unworthy and so guilty. Fix your eyes on Him. And when you fix your eyes on Him, you understand this loving Jesus, who is your running companion, just picked you up. He's the one who's whispering in your ear, you'll make it. Just keep going. It doesn't make any difference how tough it looks right now. You keep your focus on Me. I am your Savior, your Lord, your life. And all that you need in these moments in your life, I will be that to you with no exception. Think about this. Running a race and running in the energy of Almighty God. The psalmist said, I will go in the strength of the Lord my God. The 68th Psalm says, God commands our strength. He says, you'll mount up with wings like eagles. You'll run and not be weary. You'll walk and not grow faint or lose heart. What is this Christian life all about? The Christian life is all about living and doing the will of my Father. The Christian life is all about being conformed to the likeness of His Son. Everything else about the Christian life is secondary to that. The area you serve, how God works in your life, and how He uses you in someone else's life, all that's secondary. If I'm going to live life to the fullest, I must get on the track that He has set for me and set as my goal. Not achievement and accomplishment in the eyes of the world, but to do the will of my Father and to be conformed to the likeness of His Son. Now, how does it all begin? Here's how it starts. It starts with your recognition that apart from God, your life has no sense of real, genuine purpose or meaning. It means you're not going anywhere. Once you receive Jesus Christ as your Savior, here's what He does. He not only forgives you of all of your sin, but He sets you in the right direction. You say, but you know, suppose I'm 40 years old, He takes you right where you are. Suppose I'm 70 years of age, He takes you right where you are. You just don't have as long to run, that's all. You don't have as long to run. You won't have as many battles to face. It may be a little tougher on you than someone who's been a Christian a long time. It doesn't make any difference. Now, the ideal will of God is that you be saved early in life. But suppose you weren't. Does that mean that God doesn't care? No. It means He'll take you anywhere you are, my friend. And if you will surrender your life to Him and tell Him, God, I've blown it. I've had it my way. I am coming to the cross. I'm trusting Jesus Christ to forgive me for my sins by His death at Calvary. I'm just turning my life over to You. He puts you on the track. The Spirit of God comes into your life to enable you, to guide you, to show you. The Lord Jesus Christ becomes your running companion. It starts with trusting Him as your Savior.
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1: 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Many years ago, First Baptist Church of Atlanta faced a difficult obstacle. Hear about Dr. Stanley's Joshua-like approach to this challenge in A Moment with Charles Stanley.
4: Well, we purchased all this property to build, and one fellow held out on us. So he had a little building right down the middle of the block, and he told me three times, no, he wasn't interested in selling. So I was in the particular room with my staff, and we were all praying. And so I was looking out the window for a few minutes, and I looked up and saw that building. And it's like the Lord said to me, do you remember Joshua? I said, oh, yes, yes, yes, yes. I got so excited. So then I mentioned this to staff, and I thought about now, what are they going to think when I ask them to do what I was going to ask them? But I talked to them about it, and I said, look, here's what we're going to do. We're going to march around that block once a week for 6 weeks. And this was on a Tuesday, and I said, the seventh week, we're going to march around it seven times. We're going to do exactly what Joshua did. Nobody speaks, and we're not going to tell anybody. So I don't want you to go telling church members we march around the block. So we marched around it six times, and the seventh was some, I think it was in March, cold, windy, freezing day. We marched around it seven times. Nobody said a word. And about 3 months, this gentleman called me. He said, Dr. Stanley, are you still interested in this piece of property? I said, well, we might be. Anyway, we got it for a good price, and a few months later. So God's still in the business of working miracles if we'll just trust Him and obey Him. And sometimes we don't want to obey Him because we think, well, what will people think? That's not even the issue. And you'd think after a while we'd figure that out. It isn't an issue what people think. The issue is, what does God think, and what is obedience? Because the consequence of obedience is always good. And oftentimes what gets us in trouble is because it doesn't come when we think it ought to come. I could have said after 2 months, well, He's not going to sell it, but I didn't do that. I thought, God, we did exactly what You said to do. Now we're going to trust You. It took about 3 months for Him to call me, and then about within the next 2 months, we had it.
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15: With SRN News, I'm Ron Taylor. Louisiana is enacting a plan to try to help Republicans maintain control of the House in November. Republican Governor Jeff Landry signed the redistricting plan into law yesterday in a bid to give Republicans a better chance to pick up an additional seat. The state's legislature passed the plan in response to a Supreme Court ruling in late April. President Trump met with his advisors for about 2 hours yesterday, but has not yet made a decision on whether to move forward with a deal to extend the Iran ceasefire and reopen the Strait of Hormuz. Iran said the agreement has not been finalized. Ahead of yesterday's meeting, the president said he was looking to make a final determination. Stock indexes closed higher on Wall Street, adding to the all-time highs they set a day earlier. The S&P 500 added 0.2% yesterday. That was the seventh straight gain for the index. The S&P 500 also closed out its ninth straight winning week. The Dow added 0.7%. This is SRN News.
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17: 100.7, the Word AccuWeather forecast. Overnight will be mainly clear with a low of 51. Tomorrow, expect mostly sunny skies and pleasant weather with a high of 75. In the evening, the sky will be lit by the moon with a low of 47. On Sunday, the weather will be nice with some clouds and intervals of sunshine reaching a high of 79. Looking ahead to Monday, it'll be partly sunny with increasing winds in the afternoon and the possibility of isolated thunderstorms with a high of 82. I'm AccuWeather meteorologist Jason Caterina for 100.7 The Word.
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22: In this generation, like every other generation, there are those who are always superficial. There are those who are always indifferent. Those who are always focused on things that are important to them instead of the things that are important to God. And in the face of it, they become indifferent. Become indifferent. In the face of God's urging and the urgency of the time, their words are, so what? So what?
21: Welcome to Leading the Way Audio, featuring author and internationally respected Bible teacher, Dr. Michael Youssef. Through serving many years as a local pastor, Dr. Youssef clearly understands that some people are deeply committed to seek and to follow God's Word. And he's deeply grieved that others only lightly engage with faith, leading to apathy and indifference. Well, today on Leading the Way, Dr. Youssef continues his practical and relevant series called I Belong, timely words for passionate members of the local church and the indifferent ones, too. So listen with me as he begins today's teaching time.
22: I think most parents would be familiar with this following scenario. A toddler just woke out of a nap, and then we say, well, he or she just out of sorts. So you say to the toddler, do you want milk? He says, or she says, no. Do you want to eat? No. Do you want to play? No. Do you want to go back to bed? No. Do you want Uncle Bob to adopt you? No. The answer is always no. We say, well, you know, just he's out of sorts. The problem is there are adults who are out of sorts all the time. You know what I'm talking about? They really are. Thankfully, in the case of the toddler, he or she will grow up and grow out of it. But the problem with the adults who are out of sorts are continuously out of sorts. Except, of course, they are too mature and too sophisticated to say, no, they won't do that. Because in their maturity and in their sophistication, they express their discontentment by being indifferent. In their maturity and in their sophistication, adults express their self-absorption by being impervious. In their maturity and sophistication, adults who are unfulfilled will express themselves and saying, who cares? So what? Somebody said this is a so what generation. What difference does it make? In fact, they remind me of a preacher who one time was preaching his heart out about the problems with society, and he was really getting carried away, and he said, the problems of our society, the root for all the problems of our society are basically two in nature. He said, it's ignorance and indifference. And then he leaned over the pulpit, looked at the man in the front pew, and he said, is that not so? Well, he did not anticipate the man to respond. But the man said, I don't know and I don't care. Now you know what I'm talking about. The main reason for indifference, especially in regard to matters of eternal importance, where the eternal future is hanging in the balance, that they sow into themselves is that they cannot see beyond, they can't see anybody or anything beyond themselves. This problem of being into oneself had reached a ludicrous level in our culture today. So much so that the Wall Street Journal printed an article explaining that there are thousands of Americans spending millions upon millions upon millions of dollars set aside in their will. Now, not for charitable causes. Now, not for doing good things with their money. No, not even leaving it to their heirs. There are millions upon millions upon millions of dollars are bequeathed in the wills of so many Americans to themselves. You say, how is that be? Well, you keep reading, go and read the article. They're bequeathing their money to be saved in a trust for themselves while they have their body frozen on ice. So that in 100 years' time, their body can be defrosted. They figure that the science will improve by then, that the body can be defrosted. And they can live for many, many years. The article said that there are at least 1,000 Americans who belong to this group called the Cryonox Society. Come from the Greek word to put on ice. The brochure of the Cryonics Society puts it this way. Listen carefully. That if you leave $10,000 in your trust for yourself, when you are defrosted 100 years from now, it will grow to about $8.7 million. And with that money, the brochure said, you will be able to buy youth and health for centuries. You know, but the amazing thing about this, as I read the article, I realized that there's nothing new. This is really not new. In every generation, those who are into themselves somehow get the scam artists working hard. And the following advertisement was actually printed. I want to read the ad to you. Wish you were rich? You can be. If you are one of the growing millions who are convinced of the reality of the reincarnation, here is once in a lifetime offer. First, leave us $10,000 or more in your will. After you pass away, our professional medium will contact your spirit in the other world. There you'll tell us when you're coming back and under what name. Upon your return, we regress you to the age of 21 of this current life through hypnosis. And then ask you for your 7-digit account number. Once you give us that number, we will give you a check on the spot for your original investment plus interest. The longer you're gone, the more you receive. You may come back and find yourself a billionaire. Show your future self how much you care. Give yourself a generous welcome back present, and we will take care of the rest. I'm sure they will. Beloved, listen to me. People who are so into themselves create a whole industry to cater to their whims, to their fantasies. Someone would say, but how do I recognize this self problem? The evidence of such self-endearment is indifference to God and His Word. The evidence of this self-problem is indifference to the truth. The evidence of the self-problem is indifference toward reality, is indifference toward even the dearest and the nearest. No matter what they say, we're going to ignore them. And just in case you're tempted by what I just said of what is happening today and what's happening 20 years ago to think, well, at least this is a modern day phenomenon, I want you to turn with me, please, to Luke chapter 7. Luke chapter 7, beginning at verse 31. Luke 7, 31. To what then can I compare the people of this generation? What are they like? They are like children sitting in the marketplace and calling to each other. We played the flute for you, and you did not dance. We sang a dirge, and you did not cry. For John the Baptist came, neither eating bread nor drinking wine, and you say, he has a demon. The Son of Man came, eating and drinking, and you say, he is a glutton and a drunkard and a friend of tax collectors and sinners. But wisdom is proved right by all her children. Father, in the name of Jesus, I come to you in brokenness and in humility, asking for the Holy Spirit to take these magnificent words and expound them to every heart. That, Father, in the name of Jesus, not one single person within the sound of my voice would be the same after today, in Jesus' name. Amen. Amen. Jesus was encountering a people in his generation who were so into themselves. I told you it was not a new problem. It's not a new phenomenon. And Jesus was speaking to these people. They were so indifferent toward the truth that he had to do something drastic, that he had to tell them a story that they can relate to. So he paints this beautiful picture of what really had happened, would happen during that his earthly ministry, during that time. I'll explain it to you. Back during Jesus' earthly ministry, very few, if any, had backyards. So kids cannot go back in the backyard and play with their neighbor's friends. So what they did is they gathered in the street, and they went to a place, always empty, except for certain days of the week where the market is opening, when people are there to sell their produce. So it was market on a part-time basis, but it was an empty space where all the kids of the neighborhood would congregate and play, and they play games. Well, they did not play soccer, they did not play football, they did not play baseball or cricket or any of the games that we know. Kids back then played act playing. That was the most popular game, is to act play. So they got together and they said, what shall we play? One of the boys probably said, I know what we play. Let's play a wedding. Let's play a wedding. That was normal back then. He said, Mary, you be the bride. Ruth, you be the bridesmaid, and I'll be the groom. And Bobby, will you be the groomsman? And Peter, you'll be the preacher. And then the rest of you guys, well, you can hum the wedding march. One of the kids, as often the case, Kids will understand this. Piped up and said, "Well, that's stupid game. That's silly game." Another one said, "Yeah, yeah, that's childish." Another one said, "Oh, that's silly stuff." And soon, as always the case, the spirit of discontentment, disgruntlement, took over. And everyone's saying, "No, no, no, yeah, we're not going to play that stupid game. We're not going to do that." So, probably the same guy said, "Well, okay, that's fine. Well, let's play funeral." How morbid. But they did play funeral. One thing you need to know about the Middle East. In funerals, they hire what they call professional mourners. It's like a singer. It's like you go and hire a singer. Somebody who's got ability to do poem and sing. And this woman normally would find out a few things about the deceased, how good he or she was, or some of their activities, and then able to rhyme some words and some poems to sing about the deceased person. It's called a dirge. And they will come in and they will talk about how good that person was, how good, what he did and what she did and so forth. And this is designed, of course, to let people grieve properly. And they will cry and they will cry, and the beloved family and friends, they just sob their hearts out. And so one kid said, "Well, you know, let's play funeral. I'll be the funeral director and you'll be the pallbearers, and you'll be the professional mourner. You sing a dirge. And all the rest of you can cry." Again, a kid pipes up and says, "Oh no, this game, it's morbid. I hate that game. That's a stupid game." Another said, "I don't like the sad stuff." Another said, "You guys need to cut this out." And finally, the guy just got so frustrated that no matter what game he comes up with, he gets criticized, he gets turned down, he gets put down, and he got just fed up. And he says, "You guys are just never satisfied. You guys are never happy. Nothing makes you happy. You can never get enthusiastic about anything. You're always discontented. You're always indifferent. You're always fractious. You're always fickle. You're always apathetic." And he just about had it. "It's over. You guys can't get into anything. Nothing moves you. Nothing satisfies you." And here's what Jesus is doing right here. After he tells them this, because of course he understood what he was talking about, he said, "Guys, that's you. That's you." That's what Jesus is saying. He turned to them and said, "That's you. You never respond to any challenge. You're never going to be moved at anything or by anything. You're always going to be critical. You can't get over your critical attitude. You never stop your indifference. You don't even try to overcome your apathy. You never even move out of your comfort zone and do something. You're never going to do something worth. You're never going to impact anyone. All you do is criticize all the time. All you do is complain all the time. Always telling us what is wrong with everybody. John the Baptist came. He preached the message of repentance. He told you to repent. You listened to him for a little while. And then you criticized him. You criticized his austere lifestyle. You said he's too harsh. You said his message is too severe. You said that he doesn't eat well and he doesn't dress well. You said that he was not sophisticated. You said he was unsociable. He is unapproachable. You said that he lives in the wilderness and he cannot live with civilization and civilized people. You said that he is an in-your-face preacher, and we don't want and we don't care. You even had the gumption to say that he is demon-possessed. So the Son of Man came. The one whom John the Baptist came to announce. The one who came to prepare the way for the Messiah, the Son of Man, the Son of God. So he comes in, and what did he do? He preached the same message. If you read the Gospel of Mark, chapter 1, verse 15, the Bible said that Jesus went about, beginning of his ministry, saying, "The kingdom of God is at hand. Repent and receive the good news." Believe the good news. Same message that John the Baptist preached. Same message. Oh, it was different. Jesus was different from John. He was gentle. He was loving. He was sociable. He lived with people. He ate with people. He touched people. He dressed very nicely. In fact, Jesus' tunic was so expensive that those soldiers at the cross did not want to tear it. They cast lots over it because that was what he received from his mother when he turned 30 and became a priest. It was a very nice tunic, obviously dressed well. And what do you say about him? What do you say about him? Did you listen to his message? Did you respond to his love? Were you moved by his miracles? Did you repent of your sins and receive forgiveness? No. He said he was too sociable. He eats and drinks too much. He is too friendly. He is too approachable. You say, what's going on here? What's going on? Well, here's what Jesus is saying. Listen to me, beloved. He is saying, in this generation, like every other generation, there are those who are always superficial. There are those who are always critical. There are those who are always indifferent. There are those who will always judge the style and not the substance, the preacher and not the message, the messenger and not the message. Those who are always focused on things that are important to them instead of the things that are important to God. And in the face of it, they become indifferent. Become indifferent. In the face of God's urging and the urgency of the time, their words are, so what? So what? But what would the righteous do? Verse 35 is the key verse here. Don't miss it. Don't miss it. Verse 35. Jesus said, but wisdom is proved by all of her daughters. But wisdom is proved by all of her daughters. Not by a critical attitude. Not by being indifferent. Not the person who continues to sit on their hands and do nothing. What does it mean? Here's what it means. That while the unwise, while the foolish people put their hope in phony schemes, like freezing their bodies or hoping for reincarnation, wise people respond to the message of repentance and forgiveness. While those who are into themselves become indifferent toward the message of eternal life, the wise people will put their whole confidence in the Word of God. Not only that, listen carefully, but those wise people will prove the message of the cross by the way they live. The wise people will demonstrate the power of the message of the cross by the way they witness to that power. Wise people will vindicate the truth of the gospel by their godly lifestyle. Wise people will be a living demonstration to the power of salvation, to the power of forgiveness, to the power of healing, to the power of restoration, to the power of peace and joy, and to the power of contentment and happiness.
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15: With SRN News, I'm Ron Taylor. A federal judge says New Hampshire must make it easier for voters to prove their U.S. citizenship. District Judge Samantha Elliott did not rule directly on whether requiring proof of citizenship for voter registration is constitutional. Instead, she said it was unconstitutional to remove one method of proof, namely signing an affidavit attesting to their citizenship. President Trump meeting with his advisors for 2 hours yesterday, but has not yet made a decision on whether to move forward with a deal to extend the Iran ceasefire, thus reopening the Strait of Hormuz. Iran said the agreement had not been finalized. Ahead of yesterday's meeting, the president said he was looking to make a final determination. Louisiana enacting a plan to try to help Republicans maintain control of the House in November. Republican Governor Jeff Landry signed the redistricting plan into law yesterday in a bid to give Republicans a better chance to pick up an additional seat. This is SRN News.
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17: Your 100.7 The Word AccuWeather forecast. Overnight will be mainly clear with a low of 51. Tomorrow, expect mostly sunny skies and pleasant weather with a high of 75. In the evening, the sky will be lit by the moon with a low of 47. On Sunday, the weather will be nice with some clouds and intervals of sunshine reaching a high of 79. Looking ahead to Monday, it'll be partly sunny with increasing winds in the afternoon and the possibility of isolated thunderstorms with a high of 82. I'm AccuWeather meteorologist Jason Catarina for 100.7 The Word.
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0: Do you have someone in your life who's willing to put an arm around your shoulder and tell you the truth? Someone who challenges you to grow deeper in your walk with God? Well, today on Insight for Living, Chuck Swindoll offers a refreshing take on this kind of relationship. Because sharing our life with a godly mentor accelerates our spiritual growth. But the role should be reversed, too. Jesus commanded us to make disciples. Have you developed your skills as a spiritual mentor? Chuck titled today's message, Strengthening Your Grip on Discipleship.
1: Jesus says, make disciples. Jesus did make disciples. But the question is, does it work? I mean, can anyone ultimately tell if you have really been with Jesus? So that your roots were put down deeply and you caught a vision of life like Christ? I'm glad you asked that. Look at the book of Acts chapter 4 and I'll answer it for you. Chapter 4, verse 4. Now in Acts 4, we go to that time when he has left the earth and the disciples are left to carry on. And they are now the talk of the country. Their strange ministry is revolutionizing the world in which they live. And they are making the religious people terribly nervous, terribly uneasy. And so now a few of the hotshots, chapter 4, with a squint eye, began to look at these strange disciples with a jaundiced eye. Verse 4, many of those who heard the message believed. And the number of the men came to be about 5,000. And it came about on the next day that their rulers and elders and scribes were gathered together in Jerusalem. Notice the group, rulers, elders, and scribes. And Annas the high priest was there, and so was Caiaphas, and so was John and Alexander, names we don't know but familiar to those in that day. The religious moguls, the bosses of the church, the established synagogue world of that day. They were all there. And when they had placed them in the center, whom? Well, specifically Peter and John, but implying the disciples, those that had been with Christ. When they placed them in the center, they began to inquire, by what power and what name have you done this? Peter, filled with the Holy Spirit, said to them, rulers and elders of the people, if we are on trial today for a benefit done to a sick man as to how this man has been made well, let it be known to all of you and to all the people of Israel that by the name of Jesus Christ the Nazarene, whom you crucified,

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2: And they were marveling and began to recognize them as what? As having been with Jesus. That's something. They looked into their faces. They listened to their answers. They studied them. And they said, these are Jesus' men. Significant to anybody else? Hey, they're now out doing the job. Christ has left the earth. The thing that has marked their lives is that they are just like Christ. They didn't see them as Peter and John and James and Matthew and Andrew. They saw them as Jesus' men. They were different. They had been discipled. They were different. Now we're ready for Luke chapter 14. Back into Jesus' ministry. And we're going toward the middle of it now as we land in this 14th chapter. And as you would expect, we find a crowd following him. And suddenly he turns around and he says, wait, you cannot be my disciple if you cannot be my disciple if you cannot be my disciple if 3 separate times. And he immediately thins the ranks. Suddenly they are stunned with the realization that he's not interested in drawing a crowd and having great numbers follow him. He's interested in disciples. Look at verse 25. Great multitudes were going along with him. You mark the words. Verse 26, he cannot be my disciple. It ends with those words. Verse 27, he cannot be my disciple. It ends with those words. Verse 33, so therefore, no one of you can be my disciple who does not. So he spells out the requirements. What is expected of this level of consecration? Verse 26, if anyone comes to me and does not hate his own father and mother and wife and children and brothers and sisters, yes, and even his own life, he cannot be my disciple. This is what I will call language of accommodation. Jesus is a realist. He knows that in personal relationships, now hear this well, there was always the competition of loyalty, always. There is a loyalty factor connected with any personal relationship in the Christian's life. And Christ says, I am to come out first. So if I am a single person and I am dating a young woman who is a single person, and I realize this young woman is not good for my spiritual life, something must be changed or she can never be the woman for my life. That's hating brother or sister. If I am hearing counsel from God and it is straight from His Word and it is clearly delineated as direction from Him and His will for my life, I cannot allow my wife or my children to discount what He has said. In the priority level of loyalty as it comes to personal relationships, Christ must be first. As you apply this, understand that all of Scripture is to bear on those kind of decisions. Guard against being a, quote, Jesus-only person. The Lord told me to do this, and so I left my wife, or I left my husband. The Lord led me to, and then you fill it in. Understand that if you take this out of context, and if you twist it to make it say what you want it to say, why, you can level anybody with the words, the Lord led me or told me. What Jesus is talking about.

is the issue of competition, the loyalty of those personal relationships. Christ must be first. You're not a disciple if he isn't. If you have made your wife into a goddess, you are not a disciple. If you have made your husband into a god, you are not a disciple. If one of your children has become so significant to you that that child is number one, you're not a disciple. And that's what he's saying. There's more. Verse 27. Whoever does not carry his own cross and come after me cannot be my disciple. What does that mean? Well, the first had to do with personal relationships. This one has to do with personal goals and desires in life. If you carried a cross in those days, you were going to the electric chair. You were going to the hangman's noose. You were going to the gas chamber. It was a sign of death. And Jesus is talking here about personal goals and desires in life. I've heard people say, my one goal, my great goal is to be, and they'll name some profession. That's not a disciple. My great goal in life is to honor Jesus Christ and to so follow his will that his direction becomes my directive for my choice of vocation. For some, it's ministry. For most, it's not. That is vocational Christian service ministry. And I must say no. I must die to what I particularly plan and want. I must say, Lord, you direct me. Now, it may very well be the thing that I have pleasure in, and I would choose. It may be something different than that. For me, it was different. I had my world all arranged. It was so well set that I just kind of fitted into the military service just to get it out of the way so I could go right back into a profession that was all set. Perfect situation, perfect job, waiting for me, fine salary. You know what Christ did? He fouled all that up. Well, you know what I mean. He stepped in and he says, that's not my will for you. I want you to go back to school. I want you to enter into another career, the very career you said you would never enter into. Oh, no, don't do that to me. Come on. You know when that happened? When I became a disciple. Hey, this is risky stuff. This means that I become very, very sensitive to his voice as it relates to my choices for my occupation and my plans. What else does it mean when he says, if you don't carry your cross and come after me, you can't be mine? Well, there's one other. Verse 33. No one of you can be my disciple who does not give up all his own possessions. Oh, thanks a lot. Can you imagine that? All his own possessions. What he's saying here again in this language of accommodation is that things aren't to have me. Christ has me. I may have a few things, but they're all his. As Corrie ten Boom put it, I've learned to hold everything loosely because it hurts when he pries open my hands and takes them from me. I like the way one man put it when he called it purchasing the pearl of great price. Listen, I want this pearl. How much is it? Well, the seller says it's very expensive. Well, how much? Well, it's a very large amount. You think I could buy it? Oh, of course. Anyone could buy it. But didn't you say it was very expensive? Yes. Well, how much is it? Everything you have. Well, we make up our minds. All right, I'll buy it. Well, what do you have? He wants to know. Well, let's write it down. I have $10,000 in the bank. Good, $10,000. What else? Well, that's all. That's all I have. Nothing more? Well, I have a few dollars here in my pocket. How much? Well, we start digging. We get $30, $40, $60, $80, $120. There, that's fine. What else do you have? Well, nothing. That's all. Well, where do you live? He's still probing. In my house? Yes, I have a house. Then I'll take the house, too. He writes that down. You mean I have to live in my camper? Oh, you have a camper. Well, that, too. Well, what else? I'll have to sleep in my car. You have a car. Well, I have two of them. Both of them are mine, both cars. What else? Well, you already have my money, my house, my camper, my cars. What else do you want? Are you all alone in this world? No, I have a wife and two children. Oh, yes, your wife and children, too. What else? I have nothing left. I'm left alone. Suddenly, the seller exclaims, oh, I almost forgot. You yourself, too. Everything becomes mine. Wife, children, camper, house, money, cars, and you, too.
And then he goes on. Now listen, I will allow you to use all these things for the time being, but don't forget, they're all mine. Whenever I need any one of them, you must give them up because I'm the owner. That is the way to live. It is fantastic living like that. That means whatever I have is on loan from my Savior. And I do not bow down and worship before it. I worship Him. And He gives me a direction in life that makes it fulfilling and satisfying. None of the other things are going to satisfy me. Only He can satisfy, and only when I've come to the place that it's all His. Every single thing. And then He loans it to me regularly on a day-by-day basis. Am I saying there's no struggle in it? You never heard me say easy once in this message. I mean, isn't that an expensive price? That's why He gives two stories in the middle of these commands. And you know, for years in teaching this passage, I never understood it. I used to say, now to be a disciple, you really have to count the cost. That's, you always say those things when you're not a disciple. You know, you say those things because it sounds so holy. But never once does Christ say the disciple must count the cost. Go back and look. Some of you are giving me that who me look right now, and I want to take it off your face. Verse 28. Which one of you, when he wants to build a tower, doesn't first sit down and calculate the cost to see if he has enough to complete it? Otherwise, when he has laid a foundation and has not been able to finish, all who observed began to ridicule him, saying, the man began to build and was not able to finish. But does he say to you, count the cost? No, he says it's a standard principle. Before you sit down to build, you think about how much it's going to cost. Question, who's doing the building? Christ. Who's calculated the cost? Christ. That's why he says three separate times it will take relationships. It will take your own personal goals. It will take your own possessions. I've counted the cost, and that's what it's going to take. I've sat down and planned for this building. In fact, it is an army. Remember the hymn? Like a mighty army moves the church of God. Look at verse 31. Oh, what king, when he sets out to meet another king in battle, will not first sit down and take counsel whether he is strong enough with 10,000 men to encounter one with 20,000? We'll always be outnumbered. Jesus says, when I've got the kind of quality, I don't care about the odds against me. But it's taking quality soldiers to get the job done. That's why the cost is so high. There's no hocus pocus in this message, I'll tell you, friends. None at all. Some of you have been waiting for a long, long time for some spiritual guru to come along and disciple you. Stop that. Find a friend. Get a friend, get involved. Let that friend become like iron, sharpening the iron of your soul. You can't always get the one you pick. Let God give you one. At least one, maybe two, only a few. And make that your ministry. I love the way Ray Ortland writes in his book, Intersections. My mother had five kids. She lived 90 years and had lots of grandchildren and great-grandchildren. By the time our third child was born, my older brothers and sisters had many children. I wrote Mother one time, it's a boy. I got back the most unenthusiastic letter you could imagine. It had two words that referred to the birth of this new child in our family. More Ortlands. That's all. Sometimes I would ask my mother, how did you raise those five mean little kids? We'd joke about the early days. But if I'd ask her, Mother, how did you raise the 17 grandchildren and the multitudes of great-grandchildren? She would have said, now, wait a minute. Those are your kids, not mine. I took care of my five. That's it. No more. Spoken like a real grandmother, isn't it? Sounds just like one. She would have been right. It wouldn't be fair to expect my mother to raise her grandchildren and her great-grandchildren. And that principle is true spiritually. You're not committed to a generation of people. You become committed to one, two, four, six in the entire decade. One person with whom you are accountable, with whom you grow, in whom you build a life. It is remarkable what that will do when everything else breaks down
and you need somebody, it's amazing what that'll do. It's amazing what that'll do to your Christianity when it is no longer a sterile spectator sport. And it becomes a people involvement with one, two, three, perhaps never more than five people. Warren Webster, for a number of years, a missionary in Pakistan, came back to InterVarsity's big Urbana conference one year. Looked back over his life, as I recall reading the message that was put into print. Said, if I had my life to live over again, I would spend it changing just a few people. Just a few people. I'm not saying you stop evangelizing. I'm saying you start. Discipleship will help that. But I'm saying that you don't just skate and skip through life like a rock across the top of a pond, never getting deep, but that you stop and sink into a few lives. Make some disciples who will in turn make some disciples. That ministry will revolutionize this church. It will change our entire future. You had your life to live over again, what would you change? Webster says, I'd change a few people. That's where I'd spend my time. I'd like us to bow our heads together. I'd like you to think about this for a few moments. Close your eyes, please. Just sit quietly. Listen to the words of this poet. I had walked life's way with an easy tread. I had traveled where pleasures and comfort led until one day, in a quiet place, I met the Master face to face. With station and rank and wealth for my goal, much thought for my body, but none for my soul. I had entered to win this life's mad race, and I met the Master face to face. I'd built my castles and reared them high till their towers had pierced the blue of the sky. I'd sworn to rule with an iron mace till I met the Master face to face. I met him and knew him and blushed to see that his eyes full of sorrow were fixed on me. I faltered and fell at his feet that day while my castles melted and vanished away. Melted and vanished, and in their place nothing else could I see but my Savior's face. My thoughts are now for the souls of men. I've lost my life to find it again. Since that day in the quiet place when I met my Master face to face. It's time for some of you to stop running. You're like that rock across the pond. You don't know one close, close friend. I'd venture to say most of you don't have one disciple. I'd love to be proven wrong, but I'm afraid I wouldn't be. Start with one person. Ask that person if he's willing. Choose someone in whom you have a sense of interest and a kindred spirit, and start there. Ask that person if he's willing to help build into your life and you're willing to do that with him. Not some great, strong, upfront, public person. Just a friend. Just a friend. I guarantee you, you'll hardly know loneliness again. Father, we need to begin to think of ourselves as ministers. We need to blow the dust off this fine commission that we have somehow systematically put into a church organization and made it read into something it was never meant to say. We love what you're doing through the mass crusades, and we ask you to not stop that. We are thrilled to know those converts that come into the family of God. But Lord, it's easy for us to just shift into neutral and just whistle our way through the rest of our life. Man, yeah, it's another Christian, another member of the family, and be committed to no one.
Give us the insight to find the Andrew of our lives, or the Matthew, or the John, or the Peter. And may we get a whole new vision so that our Christianity makes a very significant journey in this decade, deep into our hearts. I pray for Jesus' sake. Amen.

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I'm Bill Meyer. 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
6: To extend the Iran ceasefire, thus reopening the Strait of Hormuz. Iran said the agreement had not been finalized. Ahead of yesterday's meeting, the president said he was looking to make a final determination. A federal judge has ruled that the president's name was illegally added to the Kennedy Center and blocked the administration from closing the cultural and arts venue for major renovations. President Trump said in response that he's backing away from his proposed renovation and returning control of the arts institution to Congress. Stock indexes closed higher on Wall Street yesterday, adding to the all-time highs they set a day earlier. The S&P 500 added 0.2%. That's the seventh straight gain for the index. The S&P 500 also closed out its ninth winning week. The Dow added 0.7%. This is SRN News.
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8: Your 100.7, The Word AccuWeather forecast. Overnight will be mainly clear with a low of 51. Tomorrow, expect mostly sunny skies and pleasant weather with a high of 75. In the evening, the sky will be lit by the moon with a low of 47. On Sunday, the weather will be nice with some clouds and intervals of sunshine reaching a high of 79. Looking ahead to Monday, it'll be partly sunny with increasing winds in the afternoon and the possibility of isolated thunderstorms with a high of 82. I'm AccuWeather meteorologist Jason Caterina for 100.7 The Word.
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0: Okay, Dave, we got Dave Harvey in the studio. And, you know, I thought of all places to start, let's have a bench press competition. But, you know, it is the epitome of we're all about strength. And you write a book about weakness. And I love it. Leaders. As I read through it, I'm like, I love this because not a lot of people do that. So is that your lane?
1: It's certainly becoming more of a lane as I grow older, as I suffer more, as I lead longer.
0: Yeah.
1: As I study scripture and as I map on the experiences of passages and people in scripture onto my life, I realize, okay, this is not just my lane. This is everybody's lane.
0: Yeah.
1: This is every Christian's lane, but in a unique way, it's every leader's lane as well. And so, I talk about the clay pot conspiracy as God's remarkable plan for resilience in ministry, and the simple equation is our weakness plus God's power equals resilience.
2: That's great right there. I remember reading that over and over as I opened up your book, My Weakness, which we all have. All of us know, like, oh, I have so many weaknesses, but my weakness plus God's power equals resilience.
0: Walk us through that.
2: Yeah, how'd you even come up with that?
1: So I'm thinking about 2 Corinthians 4, and I'm drawing from 2 Corinthians 4. You know, we have this treasure in jars of clay to show the surpassing power belongs to God and not to us. So the idea there is that God stores gospel ministry, his treasure, and he stores it not in gold, not in titanium, but in clay jars. In other words, something breakable, something fragile, something perishable. And why does he do that? Because putting ministry in frail containers somehow displays his surpassing power. And so God has determined that the way that he wants to exalt his power is by storing treasure in weak people, in these jars of clay. And the surpassing power of God is then confirmed not by the breaking of it, but by the durability of the clay pot. So the pots crack, the pots have, problems, but they don't crumble. They endure. And that's the whole point of the 2 Corinthians passage. Is Paul has these series of contrasts he goes after. He says, we're afflicted in every way, but we're not crushed. We're perplexed, but not driven to despair, and persecuted, but not forsaken. But the point of each one of them is ministry is harder than I ever knew. And suffering is part of the job description of those called to ministry. And we think that's something that's constantly taking us down. But for Paul and for God, carrying the death of Jesus in our bodies is actually what inspires resilience in our bodies. So we suffer, we endure, but we don't tap out. That's the point Paul makes later on. He says, we do not lose heart, but we do not lose heart because the life of Jesus is being manifested in our body. So carrying death is the means by which we experience the life of Jesus in our bodies. It's what displays his surpassing power.
0: And you said that all applies to ministry and leaders. But I'm sitting here thinking that is exactly marriage and family as well. I mean, we resist the weakness, I think. There's something in us, right? Let's talk about that I don't want to embrace weakness. I want to embrace power and strength. I sort of run from weakness. And even in the church, sometimes we display power. We don't want to be vulnerable.
1: Yeah. Shortly after you say, I do, and you begin living together, all of a sudden, you get to know one another in a way that no one else knows you, because all the fallenness, the frailties, the foibles, the ridiculous things we do, everything comes off.
0: Yep.
1: And we begin to see each other for who we really are. And that's when the rubber kind of hits the road, because prior to that, we're living out of a vision of what marriage is going to be. but it's a vision completely devoid of the reality of living with a sinner. And so we just paint the picture of how beautiful it's going to be and how wonderful it is. And it is beautiful and wonderful, but it's in ways that we never anticipated.
2: Exactly.
1: So we discover that we're married to the sinner, and that part of the program is that God brings us together. And in bringing us together, it surfaces things in our heart that can be surfaced in no other way than through this close relationship with another human being in the context of marriage. And then you're beginning to see sinfulness more clearly. Mm-hmm. You're beginning to see grace and how the gospel applies to those things in a sharper way. And you're growing because marriage is bringing that out of us.
2: We've been in ministry 45 years. How long have you been in ministry?
1: I'm in my 40th year.
2: Okay. And with that, I had no idea the suffering would be right alongside us in that. Did you, when you entered into that?
1: No. And I think part of the issue is that God is trying to create circumstances in our life where we are going to learn how not simply to talk about the gospel, counsel with the gospel, speak articulately about the gospel, or even share the gospel, but we are going to embody the gospel. And the only way to embody the gospel is when you have descents, crucifixions, and resurrections. And so God bakes that into the lives of all Christians, but leaders in particular, because that is a way that we ultimately learn the gospel on the level that allows us to be able to convey it to others with faith and confidence.
3: Hi, friends. I'm Luke Middendorf, president of Family Life. 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Thank you for being a part of this.
0: I gave my life to Christ in college, and I honestly thought, I don't know if anybody said this, but I honestly thought, at least in my heart, life's going to get better now. Life's pretty good. I just had a successful college football season as a quarterback and was nationally ranked. And I'm like, I'm adding Jesus to this equation. Uh-huh. It's going to get even better,
1: yeah.
0: Right?
1: Yeah, and the portfolio just took an upgrade.
0: Yeah, I'm like, I mean, it's pretty good. And now it's going to be even better because now I know who God is and made known through Christ. And literally, I go into my junior year in college, a preseason All-American on the magazine stuff, and end the season in a hospital with a knee surgery. And I remember laying in the hospital bed and looking at the ceiling going, really? I had no understanding of suffering being a part of the walk. I thought it's all victory. And I really wrestled right there with God. And I felt like he was like, I'm here.
1: Yeah.
0: I am right here.
1: Yeah.
0: This is what you signed up for. I'm never walking away. We're going to walk through these valleys together. There'll be mountaintops, but you're going to walk through the valleys the rest of your life with me. You know, yeah. And I was like several months in, so I'm a baby Christian, but it was something I didn't want. But I think I realized, okay, this is just the beginning. There'll be much more, but this is the beginning. That's the Christian life, right?
1: Yeah. The beauty of the conspiracy is not simply that it humbles us, and it's not simply that it allows us to embody the gospel. It's that the suffering and the weakness that we feel, that's not a barrier to our perseverance. Mm. It's a condition for achieving our perseverance.
0: It's like the vehicle.
1: Yeah. So Paul tells the Romans, we rejoice in our sufferings. Why? Because it produces endurance. Mm. Suffering produces endurance. James, rejoice in your various trials, knowing that the testing of your faith produces steadfastness. Mm. So in other words, It's like God is saying, listen, I want you to understand the program. Your suffering is not an obstacle to resilience. It's the means God uses to forge your resilience. Mm. And so, yes, it humbles us. It unites us. It humanizes us. It allows us to embody the gospel. But it's also a key element in enduring in Christianity.
0: Talk about some of the sufferings you've gone through.
2: I was going to say, you don't write a book about this unless you've experienced it.
0: Yeah.
1: I wrote the book because I wanted the reader to understand how the clay pot conspiracy became real for me and for Kim. My life and my ministry does have some unusual features to it. I led a large church for many years. Nothing unusual about that. But large churches always have drama. Nothing unusual about that. Problems, complications, and things like that. But none of that prepared me for what landed in our lap in the early 2000s, where, you know, a highly publicized drama played out in our denomination, where the leader of the denomination had to step aside. I had to take over. And so I came under scrutiny. And it was just one of those times where the pressure that I felt was indescribable as the situation became increasingly public and increasingly complex. While that was going on, an unimaginable series of events converged that triggered our departure from our local church, the place where I pastored for 27 years. And my oldest daughter went through a divorce. The criticism regarding her divorce is turning from her and her husband to Kim and I and the way we parented. But, you know, you carry this storyline, this narrative in our mind where, like, if I just do the right thing, things will turn out right.
2: Yeah.
1: And yet you inevitably in life, you arrive in these situations where doing the right thing is not enough. It pleases God, I believe, and it makes a difference in eternity, I believe, but it doesn't seem to bear the earthly fruit that you're expecting.
2: If the people would just get on the same page.
1: Exactly. We're doing everything right. I don't understand. There is this almost transact. We're not aware of how transactional we really are towards God.
2: Yes.
1: Lord, I've punched the clock. I've done things right. Why aren't you delivering on your side of the equation? So we're in the middle of this, and we're trying to figure out how to move forward. And there's no way to move forward in order to address the criticisms that are coming to us about our parenting in the middle of this denominational crisis. We say, hey, let's go through an evaluation. And the elders thought that was a good idea. I thought, that seems to be the only way. So, we went through a 9-month evaluation of our parenting. And so, the evaluation, the elders concluded, hey, you know, Dave's made some mistakes, but Dave's qualified for ministry. And that didn't seem to help anybody that actually had concerns about us and about our parenting. And in the meantime, my youngest daughter, who idolized her oldest sister and wanted ultimately to live the life. She was only 13. My youngest daughter is only 13. My oldest daughter gets divorced. My youngest daughter's world just blows apart. And she doesn't know what to do with that. So she begins to misbehave. And that's just corroborating evidence that that Dave and Kim really don't know how to parent. And we're like, hey, we don't know if we know how to parent or not. But let's, let's look at this. We assume that there's things we're doing wrong. So at the age of 52... Kim and I had a hard reset on life and ministry, which is what brought us down here to Florida. So while that's happening, our teenage daughter's just getting rocked by this whole experience. And we're leaving Philadelphia, the only home she's known. And she's looking at the things that have happened to our family, the things that have happened in our church, some of the ways that we've been treated. And so she began to decline into addiction. And we eventually lost her to an accidental overdose. Hmm. And Kim and I are now raising her 5-year-old son, which we've been raising him since he was born. Hmm. And so this question came, you know, like, how does this relate to the book?
2: Wait a minute. I just have to say, like, you've described it really well. And the heaviness, the suffering. And then for a daughter, that is the ultimate blow. I can't even imagine how you guys could lift your heads. And maybe because you're raising that 5-year-old, you had to keep going and your other kids. But that is hard, really hard. And I think that a lot of people have experienced hard and they don't know which way to go. So
0: yeah, you're not just writing about suffering.
2: Yeah. You've walked in the shadow. And then you've got not only all that going on, but I'm thinking even you're having people that you've cared for and loved in your church and shepherded. Now they've attacked you. But then you also have, and here's what we all have, every listener has this, we have an enemy of our souls who's whispering accusations. And even maybe things like, if you had only.
1: Yes.
2: And I'm guessing you and your wife, Kim, probably faced all of that. And how did you guys even get out of bed, both of you?
1: Yeah, that's a great question. A perceptive one, because you, it means you know something about how grief plays out and how it attacks your motivation to do simple things, your motivation to even want to get out of bed.
0: Yeah.
1: We did have the mercy, and I say that deliberately, the mercy of having to raise our grandson.
2: Yeah.
1: And with that came, that constituted a call.
2: You had to get out of bed.
1: And a cause, yeah. Mm-hmm. But I need, like, this book, Claypaw Conspiracy, I mean, I needed to be resilient. And I wanted to think about that as deeply as I could. And I wanted to find the passages that I could anchor into. I mean, the book is written around 7 wonders. And mm-hmm. the 4th wonder is learn love when the church wounds you. And the idea is, you know, yeah, the church is bad. It's actually worse than you think. Yeah. God is more glorious in the way he works in the church. But if you're going to serve the church and you're going to love the church, then you will become a target of her imperfections. Hmm. And there is a glorious, providential, sovereign God that ordains that because he wants to teach you things about what it means to love his bride.
2: How did you get to that point?
1: I wanted to think about this story. In writing the book, I wanted to think about this story without exempting myself from being part of the problem.
2: Hmm.
1: That particular chapter, I've never taken as much time writing a chapter as chapter 4 of this
0: book.
1: How
0: did you walk through it when it was happening? Because now you're writing about it in retrospect. But I've been there. We've experienced church hurt. Mm-hmm. I know I was at fault in many areas. And so I'm not exonerated. I did and said things wrong, but it was hard. And in some ways I shouldn't have been, but I was shocked. You know, I was surprised at how it went down. And you did such a good job, even when you described it, with being very careful how you said that. You know, but when I was in it, boy, there's a part of my soul that wanted to lash out, wanted to go online, wanted to walk into the pulpit and let the church know, you don't know what's going on behind closed doors here, but we're not going to be here much longer. And I'm a founder. I didn't do any of that. But, man, there was a bitterness that I found in there getting, and then I've got a wife over here watching it going, this is wrong. And I'm like, yeah, but I'm wrong too. And so I need to own that side of it. But man, that walk us through that a little bit. Cause I think everybody watching or listening, either in their marriage or in a business situation, or maybe in a church situation, has been hurt.
2: So many people have been wounded.
0: There's
2: the
0: been betrayals. Yeah. There's been things done that were wrong.
1: Yes.
0: And it's hard not to jump into that.
1: It's very hard. And part of the reason why Genesis 3 is so important is because what's taking place there is we're seeing for the first time the character and nature of sin and how sin operates. Hmm. And so the way it's operating within the man is it's seeking to convert the man's status from sinner to sinned against. That he's trying to achieve a moral high climb and establish a moral high ground where his biggest problem is being sinned against by the woman and by God. And I realize as I'm writing stories, whether it's this story or any story, there's always this desire to convert myself from from a sinner to being sinned against. And so part of the answer to your question is I wanted to be able to write my own sin into the story and acknowledge it, not just because that's a higher road. Maybe it is a higher road. But here's the thing, and here's what I want to tell your listeners as well. People that are only sinned against are not resilient. People that are only ever sinned against are not resilient. Because the moral high ground does not deliver the validation that we need. We need the validation that comes from another. We need the validation that comes from the gospel. And you cannot get the validation of the gospel unless you first acknowledge, I'm a sinner. I need a savior. My biggest problem is not that I'm sinned against. It's that I'm a sinner. And because if I'm just sinned against, then I don't need an atoning sacrifice. I don't need Jesus and what he accomplished because I'm a victim. And that's my biggest problem in life.
0: Yeah.
1: Now, people can be victimized in horrific ways. Right. We're not pulling that from the table. I'm just saying, when we think about our story, just think the listeners, just think about times in your life where, where you were shamed or embarrassed or you feel like you're sinned against. Have you ever noticed that when you think about your stories, you're never in them with all of your junk? You're never in them with all of your sin. It's always these other people who are coming on the stage of our life, committing sins against us or omitting things they should be doing for us. And we're the ones, we're just on this, in the drama, and we're just spreading cheer and blessing other people and praying and always having other people sin against us. Our biggest problem is we are perpetually and perennially sinned against.
2: This is so true in marriage, because I, for years and years, I thought the problem with our marriage is Dave. If he's not doing this, he should be doing this. And I am doing so much. I don't think it was until God put a mirror up to my face. And it was like he was saying, what part have you played?
1: Yes.
2: Oh. And I realized, scripture talks about this. You're so busy looking at the splinter in their eye when you have a plank in your own eye. And I feel like that right there, when we take responsibility for our own sin, and I think that really helped change us.
1: It had the same effect on Kim and I.
2: Really?
1: Yeah. The first book that I wrote, When Sinners Say I Do, was coming to terms with the reality that the biggest problem in my marriage was never going to be the other person.
2: Yes, it's me.
1: It's going to be me. Yeah. Which doesn't mean that I can't be sinned against. It doesn't mean that things can't happen to me. But when we talk about the fundamental issues that are going to attack our marriage and the things that I most need in order to move forward in my marriage, meaning the gospel, I have to keep my sinfulness intact in order to experience the goodness and truth of the gospel. And so we came to the same place. We realized, this is the thing. And the culture's not going to reinforce that. And sadly, much of the church has lost sight of that as well. And so we want to move that, not to the center of our lives, but we want to keep our sinfulness in the gospel so that God is magnified all the more by being a savior for our sin.

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1: 100.7, The Word. 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
2: In spite of Jonah's disobedience, in spite of his running away from the call of God upon his life and the mission that God has for him, in spite of all of that, none of that.
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12: With SRN News, I'm Ron Taylor. Louisiana is enacting a plan to try to keep Republican maintain control of the House in November. Republican Governor Jeff Landry signing the redistricting plan into law yesterday in a bid to give Republicans a better chance to pick up an additional seat. The state legislature passed the plan in response to a Supreme Court ruling in late April. President Trump, meeting with advisors for 2 hours yesterday, has yet to make a decision on whether or not to move forward with the deal to extend the Iran ceasefire, thus reopening the Strait of Hormuz. Iran said the agreement has not been finalized. Ahead of yesterday's meeting, the president said he was looking to make a final determination. Stocks index closed higher on Wall Street yesterday, adding to the all-time highs they set a day earlier. The S&P 500 added 0.2% Friday. That was the seventh straight gain for the index. The Dow added 0.7%. The NASDAQ composite rose 0.2% at the closing bell. This is SRN News.
13: Colorado Springs weather. Your 100.7, the word AccuWeather forecast. Overnight will be mainly clear with a low of 51. Tomorrow, expect mostly sunny skies and pleasant weather with a high of 75. In the evening, the sky will be lit by the moon with a low of 47. On Sunday, the weather will be nice with some clouds and intervals of sunshine reaching a high of 79. Looking ahead to Monday, it'll be partly sunny with increasing winds in the afternoon and the possibility of isolated thunderstorms with a high of 82. I'm AccuWeather meteorologist Jason Caterina for 100.7, The Word.
14: You get what you give, and that's a lesson Jacob's learning the hard way. 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
2: 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Some of you may know of the work that they do, but it's they're one of the ministries that partners with Salem Media Group nationwide. And we just want to highlight what they're doing and tell you about the good work that they're doing, and hopefully they are a blessing to you. But we've also got How Do We Live? And a little bit later on, Dr. Carrie Ingram is going to join me. She is with the Discovery Institute and the Independent Women's Forum. And the Discovery Institute is phenomenal. If you've never studied any of their work, I worked with Dr. Stephen Meyer there years ago. And as he was kind of the tip of the spear, if you will, intellectually across the country on the argument of intelligent design and how everything that we see around us points to something having designed it, that that you don't have the intricate modes of how cells work and how biology works together in nature and how the rays of the sun and all the rest. You don't have this universe of what we have without someone who has intricately, outside of it, designed it exactly to be the way it is. And I find that very consistent with my belief that there is a God, and that God not only spoke it into being, but understood the meticulous detail down to the smallest cell of living organisms and how to best make them work. And I do think that that's important. But that was my introduction to the Discovery Institute. They work on a lot of things, and Dr. Carrie Ingram is one of their educational experts, and she's going to join us in the second hour today, and I hope you'll stick around for that, because there's a lot of good news about what is on the horizon for educational opportunities for your kids, specifically if you live in less than great neighborhoods. There are some really good developments that are coming in the days to come. But kind of breaking news today, this story crossing the wires, there is a discovery of some 10,000 phantom employees that have been exploiting a federal work program, and this discovery has helped spur lawmakers on getting into the incentives and the other things for how this aspect of law should be handled. Let me give you some of the details. Under the current federal law, you have hundreds of thousands of foreign students and employers participating in something called optical practical training extension programs. And they are exempt from paying Social Security or Medicare payroll taxes, which companies are required to pay for domestic workers. This has led to the creation of a significant financial incentive for employers to hire foreign optical practical training workers over Americans, which I think that's already a mistake. If you've incentivized a program, to already have incentivized the people that are not citizens over the people that are American citizens, I think you've already gone down the path the wrong way. Republican Congressman Glenn Grothman of Wisconsin introduced a bill on Thursday titled the Optical Practical Training Fair Tax Act that eliminates that incentive by requiring employers to pay the same Social Security and Medicare payroll taxes paid by American workers. By closing the loophole, the congressman believes the bill will help create a more level playing field for American graduates entering the workforce. Can you imagine being a hardworking American college kid? You've just graduated college, you have your degree, your specialty, and whatever it is, and you're in the job market, and you're totally qualified to do some of these

0: hundreds of thousands of jobs that they have. And the thing that separates you from the person that they hire, first of all, that person has less education, and you're a college graduate, but they're also not a citizen, and they're going to get paid and keep more of what they get paid than you will. How insulting is that to our burgeoning workforce? That age group, by the way, the Gen Zs, they are more dissatisfied with how society is dealing with them than any other age group. They are having a hard time making a living. They have huge college loans. They can't buy a house. That's delaying starting families. They're not having as many kids. This is the challenge of what happens when you decide to do something like what this loophole has done. The congressman told news outlets that Americans should not be put at a disadvantage because Washington created a loophole that favors hiring foreign workers. He added that too many young Americans graduating from colleges and universities are forced to compete against a system that tilts the playing field against them. And it's true. It's like playing pinball, but picking up the machine, and the American college graduate is the pinball inside, rolling around, out of control. The congressman's bill is a companion to a Senate bill. It was introduced by Senator Tom Cotton. Love that guy. Though Cotton's bill has not passed yet, OPT has faced increased scrutiny after acting ICE director Todd Lyons announced federal investigators uncovered more than 10,000 foreign students connected to suspect employers as part of a massive fraud scheme involving the program. Lyons said the OPT, which lets international students on F-1 visas work temporarily in the country in jobs related to their field of study, had, quote, ballooned into an uncontrolled guest worker pipeline with hundreds of thousands of foreign students working in the United States. He said that as the program exploded, so did the fraud. And he said, today we are announcing that we have identified over 10,000 foreign students who claim to be working for these suspect employers, and that's just among the top 25 OPT employers. This is only the tip of the iceberg, he says. The ICE director also said investigators uncovered what he referred to as phantom employees who he said are foreign students who obtained work authorization through OPT but never actually showed up for work at the sites they claimed to work for. The congressman told Fox News that these findings point to serious vulnerabilities within the OPT program, and he said that reports that thousands of foreign students in the OPT program were tied to phantom employees, suspicious employers, should alarm every American, saying, right now, the federal government has created a financial incentive to hire foreign workers over Americans. If there's anything that should rally the American, working class family today, it should be that. How can the government, how can the Democrats, how can progressives look you in the face and say they represent you when they go to Washington and they authorize $36 billion in incentives for companies to skip you when it comes to hiring you for the job? That to me is shameful. And I'm glad that these Republicans are doing something about it. I hope they're successful. I hope that this bill passes. I hope the president signs it into law. We have to protect American workers. We have to protect American jobs. Can't give everything to everybody else. It's not good stewardship. It's not wise. Kevin McCullough coming right back. Don't go away.
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0: This, as we ask each day at this time in the show, how do we live? You know, one of the things I talk about quite a bit, actually, is why don't we ask the big questions anymore? What is it about our society? What is it about our lives? As a culture and as people, but as especially people of faith, why don't we ever ask, who am I? Why am I here? What is my purpose? How do I live in light of that purpose? What are my what should I be concentrating on? Every generation, going back to centuries and centuries, people have thought and reflected and asked these questions. We don't ask them anymore. So we do at this microphone, at this time of day. How do we live? How do we live in the context of a culture that dislikes our God at minimum, hates him at worst, treats his text, the text of Scripture, as though it's something to be reviled, and then looks upon us as though there's something wrong with us if we read his text or follow him? That's what we seek to bring answers to, and I'm so grateful for all the shepherds, just, you know, a week at a time, spending time unfolding God's word with us to look at that. And no passage, I feel like, is more relevant to this than what we're looking at this week. Matthew chapter 5, the whole issue of being salt and being light. Dr. Timothy Mann is back with us. Tim, thanks for friending me on Instagram. It was fun to
1: get your
0: like and follow yesterday. But this is a really practical passage when we're thinking about how we should be
1: no
0: living.
1: No doubt about it.
0: Because our outlook on how we should go about life shouldn't change dependent upon how the world's responding to us.
1: Oh, not at all. Not at all. I think we shouldn't be concerned, really, about how the world is responding to us. And you know, I think that's kind of the problem sometimes, because many believers, they don't outright deny Christ because the world is responding negatively or their folks around them. They simply conceal him. They put that lie.
0: Say that under. Again. Say that. That's powerful. Say that again.
1: Well, thank you very much. Many believers do not outright deny Christ. They simply conceal him.
0: Wow.
1: That's what the verse is talking about. Lamp under the basket. You know, denial is dramatic, but concealment is quiet. I think most believers in America are not standing in some kind of a courtroom saying they do not know him. They're sitting in a break room somewhere saying nothing. They're posting on social media and very carefully curating an image that offends no one and points to nothing. They're present everywhere Christ is not mentioned, and very conspicuously silent everywhere he is. And so Jesus describes it as putting a lamp under a basket. The lamp is still burning, right? The light is still there, but the basket is covering up.
0: Yeah.
1: And the room stays dark. And that's the picture, I think, of a believer who's allowed the fear and comfort and the desire for approval to become a basket.
0: Just for the sake of everybody that's joining us, let's slow down to go fast. Why don't you take us back to the text, Matthew 5, verse 14.
1: That's good. Thank you for that. Jesus is speaking, Sermon on the Mount. He's just concluded the Beatitudes. He's talking with his disciples. He's seated there. He turns from the Beatitudes, describing what people in the kingdom are like, basically all those characteristics. And he turns to them then and says, you are the salt of the earth. That's verse 13. But if the salt loses its flavor, how shall it be seasoned? It is then good for nothing but to be thrown out and trampled underfoot by men. Now the verse we're talking about. You are the light of the world. A city that is set on a hill cannot be hidden, nor do they light a lamp and put it under a basket, but on a lampstand, and it gives light to all who are in the house. Mm. Verse 16, let your light so shine before men that they may see your good works and glorify your Father in heaven. That's what Jesus said.
0: Well, and I'm following along in the NIV, and the word for basket in that translation is bowl. Can you imagine anything more useless to a candle, to a light, than putting it under a bowl?
1: Yeah, and I think there's three baskets or three bowls that show up most often. One is obviously fear of rejection. I mean, who doesn't want to be liked? I wanted you to like me, so I followed you. Everybody wants to belong, and I think the moment faith costs a relationship, a lot of people go quiet. The second is comfort. That's another bowl.
0: Can I pause you right there?
1: Which makes
0: Christian community even that much more important.
1: Yes.
0: Because if there is a severing, which is hard, sometimes with family members, sometimes with people that you've known your entire life.
1: That's right.
0: That's why the people of God, we have to be there for each other
1: We need each other.
0: In the process, yeah.
1: Yeah, I mean, I just met you yesterday on the air here, and there's already a connection. I know you're a believer. You're a follower of Christ.
0: That's true.
1: I consider you my friend, my brother now. And, I think the second issue, the second bowl sometimes that people use to hide their lamp is comfort. You know, a life that's a little bit too comfortable produces a faith that's too quiet. And then another one's approval.
0: Whoa, say that again. You're dropping these bombs on us, but they're so good. Say that last line again.
1: You can put that on X, right?
0: Yes.
1: Hey, a life that is too comfortable produces a faith that is too quiet.
0: Oh, and how guilty I am of that. Like,
1: well,
0: I'm sitting here thinking through stages of my life where I just, well, okay, if I don't rock the boat here, it'll work out okay.
1: Well, and that's the thing. I mean, none of these baskets or bowls really look dramatic from the outside. In fact, sometimes that we think they look like wisdom. They look like being reasonable.
0: Or we're advised that they're wisdom.
1: Right. But, the thing is, these verses we just read, Jesus is not asking for reasonableness or wisdom. He's looking for visibility. He wants us to be visible.
0: That's powerful. Okay, I interrupted you. Keep going.
1: Well, I think sometimes we all deal with folks that are, and even our own lives, like you just mentioned, right, about we want to put this life under a basket or a bowl. And my job is not to shame people into visibility. That's not what I want to do. I want to remind them that the light is still burning. And according to Jesus, the room still needs it, right? The world still needs it. And that's who we are. And we need to be doing that because we have the light. And Jesus said, we're a city set on the hill. It's not hidden. It can't be hidden. And there's a difference between visibility. It's not talking about domination, but it is visibility. And we're not called to take over culture, but we are called to live faithfully within it. And that really does something. It illuminates the culture. It reveals. I mean, when you turn on a light in a dark room, you're not forcing anyone to see anything.
0: Mm-hmm.
1: You're simply making it possible for them to find their way. And I think that's what Christians, that's what the church really needs to be doing. Faithful Christian living, faithful churches does that. It's not aggression, but it is direction. That's for sure.
0: Well, it's such a powerful reminder, but we talk about this passage and talk about it with each other. The more we challenge each other,
1: that's right.
0: I find that there's a greater willingness to look for those opportunities. My pastor a number of years ago felt very what's the word? He just felt very burdened that the church at the time, kind of universally, but more specifically maybe his congregation, wasn't as gospel forward as he wanted to be. And, then COVID hit, and all of a sudden, people that used to come up to him at the lacrosse weekend games and say, hey, they knew him from high school. What'd you end up doing? I became a pastor. And they kind of like slip away and kind of dart off.
1: The conversation shuts down right
0: there. Right there. He found that after COVID, they would ask a follow-up question. Why did you decide to do that? Because he lived a pretty wild life until Christ got a hold of him. And for sure, when people are asking you, why? That's the biblical thing. They'll be asking us for the reason for the joy that is within us. But even something as simple as going into the office on Monday and, there's Joe and Larry and they're like, yeah, did you see the game? Yeah, man, I got wasted at the bar and da da da da da. What'd you do? I went to church. Oh, really?
1: Right.
0: What'd you do that for?
1: Right.
0: There's the doorway. There's an opportunity.
1: It opens the door right
0: there. And it's not that you have to lay on the seven spiritual laws or anything else to them. Like just talk to them about but you know what that requires then, Dr. Mann, is that it requires that we be living a Christian life to have something.
1: Credibility.
0: To talk about.
1: Well, you talked about being gospel-centered and gospel-forward. Let me just say this before my time is up today. If someone's listening to this conversation and they've never settled the question of where they stand with God, I want them to hear it clearly. You're not too far gone. You've not done too much. The gospel's not for people who have it together. I mean, you and I would say we don't have it together.
0: You have to be sinners to get in the club.
1: That's it. Jesus came to the world for sinners. He lived a perfect life that we can't live. Died on a cross to bear the weight of our sin, your sin, my sin. He was buried, rose from the dead 3 days later, walked out of the tomb. Death couldn't hold him. And because he lives, everyone who turns from their sin and puts their trust in him will live also. That's the offer that's on the table.
0: All right. Wow, we've done so much in just 2 days. I wish we had had a full week, Dr. Mann, but we're going to have tomorrow.
1: Sometime in the future.
0: Yes, to be determined, and tomorrow for sure. Thank you for being with us.
1: Thank you, yes. Thank you so much, Kevin.
0: You got it. Kevin McCullough coming right back. Don't go away.

0: With SRN News, I'm Ron Taylor. Louisiana is enacting a plan to try to help Republicans maintain control of the House in November. Republican Governor Jeff Landry signing the redistricting plan into law yesterday in a bid to give Republicans a better chance to pick up on additional seat. The state's legislature passed the plan in response to a Supreme Court ruling in late April. A federal judge has ruled that the president's name was illegally added to the Kennedy Center and blocked the administration from closing the cultural and arts venue for major renovations. President Trump said in response that he's backing away from his proposed renovation and returning control of the arts institution to Congress. The president met with his advisors for about 2 hours yesterday, but has not yet made a decision on whether to move forward with a deal to extend the Iran ceasefire and reopen the Strait of Hormuz. Ahead of yesterday's meeting, the president said he was looking to make a final determination. This is SRN News.
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2: 100.7, the word AccuWeather forecast. Overnight will be mainly clear with a low of 51. Tomorrow, expect mostly sunny skies and pleasant weather with a high of 75. In the evening, the sky will be lit by the moon with a low of 47. On Sunday, the weather will be nice with some clouds and intervals of sunshine reaching a high of 79. Looking ahead to Monday, it'll be partly sunny with increasing winds in the afternoon and the possibility of isolated thunderstorms with a high of 82. I'm AccuWeather meteorologist Jason Caterina for 100.7, The Word.
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0: Kevin McCullough, glad to have you with us at Kevin's show. We are talking about young people and having their lives completely transformed, turned upside down in the best way possible, through Angel Tree Camp. And it is a vision of Prison Fellowship, which was started by Chuck Colson many years ago, to not only help parents not be recidivists, but if they are convicted of a crime, actually have their lives redeemed, find Jesus, start over, begin again, have a new birth. I've read something about that in the New Testament. I think that's pretty biblical. But not only that, because of the damage that's been done to these families from the criminal behavior, from the activity, they want to help try to put these families back together again. And the Angel Tree program, that's really the focus of it. It's to make sure the kids are not forgotten by their parent. It's to make sure that the kids know that God loves them more than their parent does. And it's to bring together a redeemed heart in the life of the parent and a redeemed heart in the life of the child. And friends, reconciliation can happen out of that. And this can be a family reconciliating program that just does a world of good, not only stopping the cycle of crime, but going on to accomplish good things. Steve Collins is back with us. And Steve, you've been the senior camp director for Angel Tree for a while, and I know that every kid that comes in has a story, but there are some that stand out, I'm sure. So talk to me about one that may have gotten your attention or tugged at your heart as it played out with Angel Tree Camping.
1: Yeah, thank you. I have one particular story that comes to mind. I was able last year to actually talk with a former Angel Tree camper, and he was very kind to let me share his story. And his name is Jediah. And Jediah, when he was a child, his father was incarcerated. He lived with his grandmother. The father signed Jediah up for Angel Tree Christmas. So Jediah was able to receive that Christmas gift on behalf of his incarcerated father, along with the gospel message and a note from his father. And it helped build that connection. And then he found out about Angel Tree Camping, that he could attend camp on a scholarship. And so Jediah's grandmother signed him up for the camp that he wanted to go to. And so that was probably mid-spring that he signed up for camp. And then tragedy struck. Jediah's father passed away just about a month before Jediah was scheduled to go to camp. Mm. And his grandmother was naturally hesitant, like, should I still send him away to camp when his father just died? And Jediah shared with me, he was very closed off during this time. You know, he did not know how to really process the grief that he was experiencing. His grandmother asked him if he still wanted to go to camp, and he was willing to give it a try. The grandmother called the camp to explain the situation, said, do you think he would be okay? And the camp said, we will take really good care of him and we'll be attentive. And we'll let you know if it doesn't work out. You know, you can always pick him up. So Jediah went to camp. He got there. There was lots of energy, lots of fun taking place. But Jediah, feeling very closed off, just kind of sat down alone by himself. One of the camp counselors saw this happening. So he went over and sat down beside him and just kind of started talking with him and connecting with him right where he was at. And helping to build some trust and to embrace camp. And so during this camp week, they have actually a very special time during the camp week. They build a small stone wall, and all the kids at camp are able to add a stone to that wall to symbolize something that they've lost or something that they're leaving behind at camp. And so Jediah knew, you know, his big thing was he had lost his father. And so he added a stone to that wall. And he kind of announced what that stone represented and shared with the people around him his grief. And in that moment, he was able to open up and really share all of the pain and the heartache that he was experiencing. And this camp community came around him and supported him and prayed with him. And it was just a real breakthrough moment. Now, Jediah later shared with me that week at camp had done more for him than months of therapy had done before and after camp, because it was just a transformational moment for him at camp. And so he went back to camp the next year and went back again and is working his way up through their junior leadership program so that he was actually able to be a counselor at camp last summer. And so it's just a beautiful story about how camp can reach a child in the deepest, darkest place and really minister to the needs that they have.
0: 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For $200, one child can go to camp. And friends, obviously, if you can do like a $2,000 gift, you're going to help 10 kids find Jesus this summer. If you could do a multiple of even that, you'd help even more. But my plea with you is, will you help at least one child this summer find Jesus through Angel Tree Camp? And in the same, at the same time, in many instances, it did not work out in Jediah's case, but in many instances, you're bringing back together a child and a parent in a way that is true reconciliation. The parent is incarcerated, but this is a way that they can tell their child that they're loved, they're not forgotten, they're still remembered, and it's just so powerful. Please, please, please go to the website, thatkevinshow.com, and click the banner at the top of the page. It takes about 2 minutes to make that happen, and when it's done, there's another kid taken off my list and ready to go to camp this summer. ThatKevinShow.com, ThatKevinShow.com, all one word, ThatKevinShow.com, and click the Angel Tree banner at the top of the page. Kevin McCullough, very glad to have you with us. Coming right back from New York. Don't go away.
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0: thekevinshow.com. For those of you that want to follow along with us online, we never put anything behind a paywall. Always grateful to have you here. And now that I'm on 400 and something stations across the country every day, it's a delight to introduce to the rest of the country some of the people that have been on the show in the past. My next guest, Daniel Moore, who's the president of World Missionary Evangelism, was a How Do We Live contributor last year. But he is also on my flagship station, one of my flagship stations in New York, AM 570 WMCA, every single day. And World Missionary Evangelism, the name of his broadcast, is the Ministry of the Month for Salem Media. And Daniel, it is wonderful to have you back. Thanks for being here.
1: Kevin, it is so good to be with you. God bless you, and God bless all of the wonderful Salem audience.
0: Some people may not know. In fact, until I had you on How Do We Live last year, I was not that much aware of World Missionary Evangelism and everything that you guys do. Talk to us a little bit about how it started and where it's grown to.
1: It started with one man having a burden to reach people for Christ. Our founder, Dr. Douglas, was preaching in India. He was preaching in a revival, 30,000 people attending the revival. And at the end of the revival, he was getting ready to leave. But before he left, a Hindu man brought 7 orphan children. He said, "If you really believe what you teach, I want you to do something about these kids." And so that challenge turned into one of the biggest blessings that this ministry ever had, because through that challenge we're able now, it's been now thousands of kids that we've sponsored. But Brother Douglas, who is our founder, Dr. Douglas, he took that to heart, and he said, "I'm not just going to stand there, I'm going to do something about it." So he responded to the need that was there. And so that's how we started. That's how we began. And World Missionary Evangelism is a humanitarian organization. There's something that sets us apart. It's not just about helping people. It's not just about feeding the hungry. It's not about clothing the naked. But it's about preaching the gospel message. It's about Christ being at the center of all we do. We take no government funds. We're completely donor-supported. We don't have any government grants. We don't have the government coming and saying, "You can't talk about Jesus. You can't preach Jesus." Behind everything we do and in front of everything we do is the gospel message.
0: Talk to us about the different projects that World Missionary Evangelism is currently involved in globally.
1: Well, God is doing some amazing things. I was recently in the Philippines. That's one of the nations that we're in. We're in throughout all Asia. We're in Latin America. We're in Eastern Europe. But we're also here in America. One of the things we started doing about 4 years ago is with the homeless veterans in our area. We support them. We give them care packages. We do have a feeding program for them. We help support them with clothes during the winter and summer clothes. And we also give them the gospel message, the message of Christ, the center of all we do. So God has done some amazing things. We do build churches. We have feeding programs. We do disaster relief. So whenever there's a disaster of any sort, by God's grace, we've been able to come and support, whether it be here locally in the States or whether it be around the world. So God, because we've been around now for close to 7 decades, we've built relationships, and that allows us to do the work of God in other places that I'm amazed. I'm amazed at some of the places we've been to and some of the places God has allowed us to go into. You know, Kevin, one of the things we're really blessed by is we're in countries that are majority Muslim, majority Hindu, majority Buddhist. But God has given us a grace, because it's hard to hate someone who gives you food. It's hard to hate someone who loves you. It's hard to hate someone who gives you words of hope, words of life. And that's what the gospel is. The gospel is life. You know, the message of Islam is death. The message of these religions is works. But the message of the Bible is grace, it's forgiveness, it's hope in Christ. And that's the message we're proclaiming. So A little bit of everything.
0: Yeah. Well, I'm on your website for friends that those of you that are listening, WME, World Missionary Evangelism, WME.org. And when you go to that website, you're going to see some of the statistics. But over 1,000 churches have been built over their 60 years in ministry. That's a large building project, even for a 60-year run. Tens of thousands of children that have been fed through some of their emergency feeding programs, and then the thousands of missionaries that have been supported. And on the website, friends, this is kind of cool. You can actually look at and select missionaries that God might be calling you to support. They have little profiles. You can see where they're serving, kind of what the focus of their ministry is, where they came from, the different things that they are involved now. But sponsoring a missionary is easy to do at WME.org, and I would encourage you to check it out. And again, thousands of them across the globe, and thousands of churches built and tens of thousands of children fed. Daniel, this is so encouraging, and I'm so grateful that over almost 70 years that original vision that, you know, Dr. Douglas had, that you guys are still pumping away at it. Because I think when God calls a work into existence, he also calls the provision for it. And God is obviously blessing you and helping you persevere and continue on.
1: Amen, Kevin. And I just want to also give a word of praise and thanksgiving to God for our radio audience. Much of that you read and that you saw has been made possible by our radio audience. We've been, throughout these years, a radio ministry. And it's because of those who hear and have a burden and who have responded that we've been able to do what God has entrusted us to do.
0: Yeah, that's wonderful. Friends, the website is WME.org, World Missionary Evangelism, WME.org, WME.org, and you can go and find out all about everything that Daniel and the whole team are doing World Missionary Evangelism. And then check them out. They're on many of the same stations that you're hearing this show on today, and just check that station's website for their local time. Daniel, wonderful to speak with you again. God bless you, my friend.
1: Thank you so much, Kevin. God bless you.
0: You got it. Kevin McCullough coming right back from Times Square. Don't go away.
2: Stick around for more of That Kevin next.
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7: Hey, it's Kevin McCullough. Glad to have you with us. Always thrilled to be able to spend a little bit of time with you, and so appreciative of the fact that you want to live with common sense. You want to live with truth. You're pursuing clear thinking. You're pursuing those things in life that are eternal, that are beyond what we just see in front of us. And for those of you that have taken the extraordinary step of saying, hey, I'm going to help some of these kids get to camp this summer, I want to say thank you for that. We're in day three of the Angel Tree Camping campaign that helps our friends that are children of prisoners. They get a fresh week of fresh air and Christian fellowship, and your gift is the key to making this happen for boys and girls who, through no fault of their own, are often bullied or singled out because mom or dad is in prison. You're giving them a better future just by going to thatkevinshow.com and clicking the Angel Tree banner. I want you to hear a little bit about how this impacts those that we are talking about.
8: We wake up, we have breakfast, and then we usually play some games. And then if you're older, we might have like a Bible study before worship. We worship till lunch, and it's a blast, you know? Everybody's jumping, we're singing. After lunch, we didn't have like free time. We do crafts, we go swimming, we do all that stuff, all that fun stuff. I mean, I love camp. That's why I want to keep coming back.
7: I want to keep coming back. I love camp. Friends, I don't know if you grew up in a situation where you had a Christian camp to go to when you were young, but I will tell you it was so life-changing in my own experience. And I did not even have, a parent in prison. I was not in the same shoes that some of these kids are in. And just as a suburban kid growing up, it was one of those things where I could not wait to get there every summer. But you heard the voice of our friend right there talking about how much fun he has. They work on crafts. They do things outside. They do zip lines. They go swimming. They take horseback rides. And in the aesthetic of doing this stuff that is so foreign to their lives, many times, oftentimes, cooped up in public housing projects or in situations where they have family members watching over them that may not even really care for them that much because they kind of feel like they've had this kid dumped on them because the parent ends up in prison. It's just such a different environment. The counselors, many of them former Angel Tree campers themselves, have come back and are just pouring their lives into these kids. And I will say this, there is an amazing thing, that transformation that takes place. Because when they show up, they don't know that all the other kids that are going to be there are going to be like them. In fact, I think a lot of them wonder and maybe think that they're going to be like the only one that has a parent in prison. And then somewhere early in the first day, they find out, somebody comes up, what'd your parents do? And they make friends. And because of their shared experiences, they, bond and they start having fun. And as that heart opens up, the counselors are there with the message of Jesus. They begin to talk to them about eternal things. They begin to talk to them about why their parent asked
0: for their name to be included, to be able to go to a camp like this, because that's how the kids are nominated. Their incarcerated parent completes a Bible study program in prison, and once they have done that, they have the ability to ask for their child to be able to be considered. And then it's just, you know, you're at that point, it's just, you know, the opportunity for God to pour into them and to make a difference. And you give that to them when you call. 888-206-2794, 888-206-2794, 888-206-2794, or thatkevinshow.com. 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
11: Extend the Iran ceasefire and reopen the Strait of Hormuz. Iran said the agreement has not been finalized. Ahead of yesterday's meeting, the president said he was looking to make a final determination. A federal judge says New Hampshire must make it easier for voters to prove their citizenship. District Court Judge Samantha Elliott did not rule directly on whether requiring proof of citizenship for voter registration is constitutional. Instead, she said it was unconstitutional to remove one method of proof, namely signing an affidavit attesting to their citizenship. The case was seen as the first major legal test of an election reform that has been pushed nationally by President Trump and has gained favor among many Republicans. Stocks closed higher on Wall Street. The S&P 500 added 0.2%. The Dow added 0.7%. This is SRN News.
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13: Your 100.7 The Word AccuWeather forecast. Today will be mostly sunny and pleasant with a high of 75. Tonight, expect a clear sky with a low of 47. Tomorrow will be pleasant with some sunshine peeking through, reaching a high of 79 on Monday. Anticipate a mix of sun and clouds with increasing wind in the afternoon and a chance of thunderstorms in some areas, reaching a high of 82. Tuesday will bring a mix of clouds and sun with breezy conditions in the afternoon and a chance of thunderstorms in some parts, reaching a high of 80. I'm AccuWeather meteorologist Joe Lundberg for 100.7 The Word.
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2: Is getting smaller. So small. How small? Ask me how small. Go ahead, ask me. So small that they're going to give up their building and move into a smaller place. Did you know that 70% of the building that was built for the Department of Education, which we should have never built a building to begin with, sits empty? 70% of the building sits empty. Sell that sucker. Get rid of it. Move into more cost-effective quarters. I think that just makes a ton of sense. But you know what doesn't make a ton of sense? Actually, it kind of does if you understand the results. Is what happened with the Democratic Party today. They have released, the Democratic National Committee Chair, Ken Martin, released the 2024 autopsy report on the election. What had happened in the election after the Democrats suffered what was described as a painful and consequential defeat to President Trump. And here's what the party boss said. The blunt admission from Martin said it was a punch to the gut. He said, "I'm not proud of this product. It does not meet my standards, and it won't meet your standards." Martin said of the report, adding that he could not in good faith put the DNC stamp of approval on it. Martin emphasized that he was releasing the report for sake of transparency as he received it in its entirety, unedited and unabridged, with annotations for claims that couldn't be verified. The report argues that Democrats weakened their own political infrastructure through cuts to state party support, declining voter registration efforts, and reduced grassroots organizing while also failing to listen to key voting blocks. Mistakes, it says, allowed Republicans to make gains with voters Democrats have increasingly struggled to reach, particularly in middle America. Well, I'm gonna stop here to say, duh, and it's not as complicated as you think it is, Ken Martin. He says that in one section of the report, it claims that the Harris campaign appears to have relied on Trump being unacceptable rather than building an affirmative case for Harris. That's entirely what happened. The Harris campaign thought that they could just run negative on President Trump and say, "Orange man bad, everybody believes it, everybody knows it, orange man bad." And what turned out to be the case was that that wasn't so. They didn't feel that way. There was more to the story than what met the eye there. The general public actually had a much more favorable view of the economic ideas and policies that President Trump put forward versus VP Harris. And the Harris campaign did rely on Trump being unacceptable. And I will say that they did not build an affirmative case for her because she didn't have a case to build. She couldn't answer a question about simple economics. She couldn't answer a question about simple gender. Did the Democrats, it said in that last paragraph that I read you, it said that they refused to listen to key voting blocks. Yeah, like families. If you think that America is just going to be a nation of states where angry, white, middle-aged, rich women are going to be able to be your voting block across the board and win elections, you're wrong. And all of these middle-aged, white, somewhat wealthy, modern feminists that were running around saying, "Don't pick on trans kids. Oh, you don't want them to play on sports teams. That's because you're a bigot." You can't let those people be in charge of your messaging. You can't let those people be in charge of your party. They don't think the way the rest of the country thinks. And they are the problem. The middle-aged, wealthy, white,

0: rich woman that has nothing to do with her life. Her husband makes all the money. She's not working. She needs something to do. She takes up these strangest causes. But progressive women are the disdain of political success in America, partly because they ignore science, partly because they're not productive. They don't know what they're doing. But when you have dads who are cautiously and carefully speaking back to school districts, get the boys out of my daughter's locker room, and these white progressive women are like, oh, how dare you, you bigot. Like, that's the wrong answer. There are too many intact families. There are too many parents who love their kids and feel responsible for their training in the way they should go. There's too many faith-based people. There's too many churches. And generally speaking, boys are playing sports longer. They get better at it. The skill level goes way up. So there's a biological disadvantage. There's a skill level disadvantage. That's why Title IX and people that fought for girls' sports were heroes. Now they get to compete against other girls and improve their skills and improve their talents and do all the things that the boys do in sports. Some of them have a chip on their shoulder, like, well, how come you don't watch the WNBA? Okay, maybe that's a legitimate point. Maybe there aren't as many people that watch the women's sports. But there's a lot that do. I coached college-aged girls basketball. I was an assistant for a college program for 3.5 years. And for the little Christian school that we went to, we had pretty decent home crowds for games. We didn't draw much on the road, but when we were at home, people came. You know why they came? Because the men played right after us, and they wanted to get good seats. We didn't take it personally. We actually had pretty good teams. We went to the national championship tournament two out of the 3 years that I was there. When I switched to the men's program, we didn't go to the postseason tournament once in 4 years. So you can be really good, but you're going to be different, and people are allowed to choose what they like and what they don't. Here's the thing. The Democrats take all of that personally. How dare you say men and women are different? Because they are. And you lost the election in 2024 because you refused to admit what every father in America knows, that no naked boy should be close to my daughter in the school locker room, period. End of discussion. Not just end of sentence, end of discussion. Drop the mic, go home, that's it. You want to look at why they lost in 24? Because they were nuts. And Ken Martin got the report from the party that did the aftermath that said, you guys were nuts and you didn't listen to people. And he goes, I reject the report. Okay, you reject it all you want to, mister. It's to your own detriment. Kevin McCullough coming right back.
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0: Very glad to have you back with us. It's That Kevin Show, thatkevinshow.com. Nothing behind a paywall. Always free and available to you because we just want you to have great information. One of the groups I love talking to every week is Independent Women's Forum because they are the smartest ladies on the planet. And I already thought that, and then I went down and did the broadcast from their summit and gala just a few weeks ago, and I was just reminded all over again. Dr. Carrie Ingram is the senior fellow at Independent Women, and she covers a lot of education material and expertise. And Carrie, it's always good to see you, and it was fun seeing you at the gala, and thanks for hosting us and helping us feel so welcome. As a man at the Independent Women's Forum, it was kind of fun to be there because you guys are actually the pro-women's group that actually appreciates men.
1: Yes. Well, Kevin, it was such a treat just to spot you across the room and know you were there to support our work. And there were so many cabinet members on hand. Susie Wiles was being honored. Video message from the president. We just feel the support, you included with that. And it was a great night.
0: It was a great full day, and I love what you guys are doing. Let's talk education. There's a lot going on. The president promised, he kind of campaigned on, not as robustly as other things, but he did mention it in a few places, that the Department of Education needed to have a fresh look at and to see if, in fact, they were accomplishing anything good. A lot of us that have been watching for a long time could easily say no. Lots of bureaucrats pushing a lot of papers, not a lot of kids being helped. It is beginning to shrink. Where are we at with the dismantling or the reducing of the importance and the size and the budget of the Department of Ed?
1: Well, Kevin, you're exactly right. President Trump said that he was going to do everything he could to get education closer to moms and dads, empower parents. And a huge piece of that is dismantling this ineffective 45-year failed experiment of the U.S. Department of Education. Over $3 trillion has been spent over the 45 years, and student learning has not increased. So the president, right out of the gate, it was last year on March 20th, he signed an executive order saying that he is tasking Secretary Linda McMahon to do everything lawful within her power to begin the closure of the department. And while it's going to take the votes of Congress to fully eliminate it, they can start reducing this thing line by line and cut out these radical ideologies that have nothing to do with providing academic learning to children. They're very detrimental, and start to do things that make sense, fiscal responsibility. And so here we are just over a year later, and so much has been happened. As I wrote in the Wall Street Journal, they've cut $2 billion, that's with a B, $2 billion of funding that was spent on critical race theory. They've also put $500 million into charter schools to expand options for parents there. They've done so much. Over half the staff has been cut to say, we don't need more people pushing papers. There's so much overlap. There's so much inefficiency. We can do this thing better. And most recently, what they announced is they have a building that's over 70% empty because they don't have all the bureaucrats sitting there. So they're going to move to a smaller building. And just that one decision alone, while it signals they're downsizing this thing, it's going to save taxpayers $4.8 million every single year. And I could go on and on with all the things that they've done, but just so pleased to see that this president has kept his word. Yeah. He's delivering on the promise. And the benefit is that states are being empowered to innovate, to make decisions that are in the best interest of the students that are in their communities.
0: Well, I have to think that if you take $2 billion out of the program that you just mentioned, critical race theory, and moving at least a half billion of that over into charter school development, that you're also going to fairly immediately begin to feel a difference on the ground. And what I mean by that is the charter schools generally tend to outperform the public schools almost every time that they're implemented. That's why my friend Erica Donalds is so firm on trying to get as many of them started across the country as she can, because every time you give parents an option, they generally tend to like having at least the comparison of choice to choose from, and charter schools are more motivated by their infrastructure to teach better.
1: Yes. So many things to touch on there. You're exactly right. When there's school choice in a community, and charter schools are a form of school choice, although they're still public schools, Education outcomes for kids consistently rise, and that's for kids who exit the public system as well as students who remain. There's a new study done recently out of Florida that has over 20 years of data. And so this is no small study. Florida has always been a leader in school choice. The percentage of kids that have school choice in Florida is huge. And so they have all of this robust data, and it shows consistently that kids do better, even those that stay in the public schools when they're school choice, because the incentives are right. Mm. Public schools are incentivized to improve, to make sure they're providing quality academics and getting all of these radical ideologies out of the way, because they know if they don't, they're going to continue to lose more kids. And then obviously, private schools and choice schools, they have to prove there's the most accountability in there, those sectors, because they have to prove to parents that they're delivering, or parents will go elsewhere. And so school choice is a win for everybody. We've got to continue to expand that. But back to the Department of Education. You know, all of these moves to cut out these ideologies, focus on school choice, focus on academics, whether it's a science of reading or robust civics, history, education, that is what parents want. They don't send their children to school to be indoctrinated with things that are not going to better them for their future. Right. They truly want their children to learn the basics. And that's why with COVID, when parents had that front row seat through the remote Zoom sessions and they saw that the basic academics was not being taught and not being taught well, there was a mass exodus. And that mass exodus has continued. And thankfully for the American parents, they are being empowered more and more with school choice options across our country.
0: Well, that's the real bottom line, isn't it? I mean, it's like people that are part of my show regularly, they know all of this about what I'm about to say, but I feel like I need to repeat it. It's not the school's job to educate your child. It is your job as the parent to see to it that their education is the right education. And if the school option that you are choosing is failing your standard, it's on you to make sure that you give them the standard that is best for them and what you approve of. The only way that you ever have any entity perform well is to attach accountability to the outcomes. And for the public school scenario, in too many places, in too many states, too many cities, for far too long, there's been essentially zero accountability for what they turn out. And so when you have, and I'll never forget, this was probably 11 years ago. I'm driving in Midtown Manhattan one day. I have the radio on, and I hear from the all-news station that they just released the new reading scores for New York City public schools, and D-plus was what they had come in at, and that was an improvement over the year before for the high school reading levels. And they were reporting it like it was positive news, and I went, what is wrong? Not with the school. The schools are obviously wrong, but there's something wrong with parents that sit back and allow that. And the incredible thing about what you're describing is that we are moving the decision-making process back into the hands of parents, back into the hands, you know, best government is local government. The people that are closest to the voters have the most accountability. That's what we've needed to do with education for a long time.
1: Yes, you know, parental rights are so important, but for too long, parents have been told by these schools and by the educators that they are the expert of the children. And that is simply not true. It's moms and dads who are the primary educators. They are the ones that must be responsible. And schools need to stop saying that they know best.
0: Yeah.
1: We're seeing things that are happening in secret. They're happening at odds from parents. And thankfully, the Trump administration and many state leaders are working to correct course there and bring accountability. But to your point, it's parents. But parents have to be empowered, because when their child is trapped in a failing school, that is a death sentence to their child's future, or for that parent that every day has to put their child on a bus knowing the worldview their child is going to be taught is at great odds to what they're teaching at home. They have to have a better option. And so that's why I'm working every day as fast as we can to get school choice throughout our country, because the results are not an acceptable standard. In our country, we spend more on K-12 education than almost any other country in the world. But the results across international, how the U.S. places is pitiful. The Fool. We're 9th in reading, 16th in science, and 34 in math. Despite that spending, this is not going to go well for the future of our country on so many fronts. Economic, national security, when we have a citizenship that is coming up that's ill-equipped, they're not prepared. And so we've got to change education. And again, to your point, it's local control. That's where the accountability will be. And that's where we'll see the real results.
0: She's Dr. Carrie Ingram. She's a senior fellow at Independent Women's Forum. Everything they do is at IWF.org. And I always encourage you to go check that out. Kevin McCullough in Times Square. Don't go away.
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3: With SRN News, I'm Ron Taylor. A federal judge has ruled that President Donald Trump's name was illegally added to the Kennedy Center and blocked the administration from closing the cultural and arts venue for major renovations. President Trump said in response that he's backing away from his proposal of renovation and returning control of the Arts Institute to Congress. President Trump met with his advisors for about 2 hours yesterday, but has not yet made a decision on whether to move forward with a deal to extend the Iran ceasefire and reopen the Strait of Hormuz. Iran said the agreement has not been finalized. Ahead of yesterday's meeting, the president said he was looking to make a final determination. Stock indexes closed higher on Wall Street, adding to the all-time highs they set a day earlier. The S&P 500 added 0.2% Friday. The Dow added 0.7%, and the NASDAQ composite rose 0.2% at the closing bell. 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
5: Your 100.7 The Word AccuWeather forecast. Today will be mostly sunny and pleasant with a high of 75. Tonight, expect a clear sky with a low of 47. Tomorrow will be pleasant with some sunshine peeking through, reaching a high of 79 on Monday. Anticipate a mix of sun and clouds with increasing wind in the afternoon and a chance of thunderstorms in some areas, reaching a high of 82. Tuesday will bring a mix of clouds and sun with breezy conditions in the afternoon and a chance of thunderstorms in some parts, reaching a high of 80. I'm AccuWeather meteorologist Joe Lundberg for 100.7 The Word.
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1: Welcome back to Times Square. It's Kevin McCullough, that Kevin Show, thatkevinshow.com. Forgive my slight speech impediment. I do feel a little bit different than I usually do. If you're watching on TV, you may notice I have a slight more hematoma on my chin than normal. But that's just from, you know, the funds of being a dad. And being a dad in a way that I'm getting too old to be. So it's one of those things where I need to accept some limitations and let the professionals do the capture the flag. In fact, I was thinking about camp when I was growing up and how we would always play capture the flag. And as I was getting my teeth worked on over the weekend from this little accident, this little spill that I had, I was remembering some good memories of how much fun it was to play capture the flag. Steve Collins is with Prison Fellowship Camp. And Steve, thank you for coming back and for talking to us. It's one of those things where, and I... Christian camp to me is one of the most formative experiences of my Christian walk. Like, I can't overstate that at all. When I was a kid, I got saved really young, but I wanted to learn more about my faith, and I wanted to serve the Lord, and I wanted to do some things that were tangible expressions of that. And what I found through going to camp in the summertime was not only did I have a chance to do that, by being with other kids that were my age and sometimes telling them about Jesus, etc., but also being built into by counselors and by people that would feed into me. So as we've been talking about Angel Tree Camp, I am so excited at what these children will actually end up being able to be presented with, because the gospel is a healthy thing. It's a wonderful thing. It's a loving thing. It's the most important thing we can give them.
2: Absolutely. You know, camp was tremendous in my faith development personally as well. And I know how powerful it is in the lives of these kids. I was a Christian camp director for 25 years before I joined Angel Tree, and I saw it firsthand. I know that these kids, when they come to camp, whether they've got a church background or not, when they come to camp, they begin to think independently about their personal faith, and they're presented with opportunities to take next steps in their faith and to grow in that faith and to develop that personal relationship with Jesus. And it shapes the future of their lives.
1: 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But friends, if there were just 150 of us that just said one by one, you know what? 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Steve, you talked about being the senior program manager at Angel Tree Camp. Take us through, from your experience and what you've watched for the last number of years, take us through the evolution of a child as they arrive for the first time and all the way through the week till they end up leaving the camp for the first time, because there is quite a transformation that happens.
2: There sure is. It's amazing. You know, for first to give some context, you know, a lot of us grew up going to camp. But for a lot of Angel Tree families, camp is not something that their parents ever experienced, not something that they've ever had the opportunity to do. So when they have the Angel Tree scholarship to attend an Angel Tree camp, it's a new experience for them, and it's very foreign. And so a lot of these kids arrive at camp unsure. You know, it looks good on the website. They see photos, they see, you know, videos of kids, you know, riding zip lines and going down water slides and things like this. And they think, wow, it looks fun. But then they arrive and sometimes they can be really nervous. And when these kids get nervous because of the stuff that they've been through in their past already, they tend to put up walls. And so when they first arrive, you'll often see kids with these big walls up, and they're just very guarded, and they're just kind of watching and observing and kind of withdrawing a little bit. But then something amazing begins to happen because camp is contagious. And as they experience the games and the relationships are built and the fellowship and the camaraderie and the camp spirit just kind of takes hold and then start to loosen up and those walls start to come down and they start to embrace the fun that camp is. And when they start to embrace the fun of camp, then those relationships begin to grow and they start to build this trusting relationship with their cabin mates, with their counselors, with the camp leadership, you know, and then over the course of this week, once those relationships are built, they start to open up their hearts to the truth of the gospel. And it can be absolutely transformational because they begin to experience the love of God. And then by the time they get to the end of the week, they're in tears because they don't want to leave camp because camp is such a special place and it means so much to them. And just in 4 or 5 days, these relationships have grown, these bonds have created there, and they have this genuine love for their cabin mates and they have this camaraderie, and it's tough to let that go. But we're not sending them home alone. We're sending them home with the indwelling Holy Spirit. And he continues to do that work in their lives after they leave camp.
1: 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Angel Tree banner at the top of the page. Coming right back from New York.
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0: York, that Kevin. Kevin McCullough.
1: Welcome back. It's Thursday, and that means, of course, we talk a little bit about parenting because we're all trying to become better parents. One way that you can be better parents when you're 56 is to listen to your bride and not play capture the flag. That's one of the things you can do. Shelley Goldberg is here. We're going to talk about summertime blues this week, Shelley.
2: Yes, but Kevin, before we get to the summertime blues, how are you feeling?
1: I'm better. I mean, the ability to speak normally has been good for the last 2 days, so we're taking it one day at a time. We'll go from there. We've got some, I think the pride and some of the bruising were worse than the actual teeth going out, but at the end of the day, lesson learned by everybody involved.
2: Wow. Well, you sound great. It sounds like you.
1: Thank you.
2: And, thank you for sharing. Today we're going to be talking about something that's often not talked about. It's the summer blues. Mm. When grown-ups think of the summer, you know, it conjures up images of, you know, endless days sitting on the beach, reading your favorite book, having time for yourself, going on a vacation. But for kids, especially teens, that's not always the case. There can be feelings of loneliness and dread, anxiety, because you have all this unstructured time that you're not used to dealing with. Because when kids are in school, obviously, it's predictable. There's connection. You have friends. You have sports to play. You know what your day's going to look like. So sometimes the signals that we miss is that as we're anticipating this exciting summer and time off and vacation from work, kids are really, you know, getting very frightened about how they're going to handle all this unstructured time. So what can you do? What can we do as parents and grandparents to help them ease the summer jitters? First of all, most important, Kevin, validate their feelings. Don't trivialize. Don't tell them it's going to be great. You're going to have a wonderful summer. It's fabulous. Give them the opportunity. Say to them, I see that you're feeling a little uncomfortable or nervous about all this free time. It's a big change from school. You know, let's talk about it. And by the way, these conversations are not one and done. They're the kind of conversations you want to have on, you know, more than once on an ongoing basis. Also, I would share your feelings. I remember as a kid, there were summers. Oh my gosh. I remember feeling so lost and so lonely, especially as a teen. And not knowing how to structure the day or the week. So share, Kevin, share with them how you felt and how you found your way out of it and how you ended up making it a good summer or made changes in your schedule in some way that you gave yourself, you know, a fun summer. Two, involve your kids in the planning. That's why you should start brainstorming now in May. That's why we're having this conversation today. Don't wait until the middle of July. You want to start now. Ask them what their friends are doing. Is there something they would like to do? Maybe you can send them to a sports class that's a week in length. Ask your friends, ask your grown-up friends what they're planning to do because you'll get ideas there. Another wonderful place to go, there's all these websites. When I was on New York One as a parenting reporter, every week we would do a Where to Go segment. And there's listings upon listings. In the tri-state area, there's something called Mommy Poppins. But wherever you reside in the United States, there are easy websites which will give you ideas that very often are free. Lego contests, bluegrass festivals, sports activities. And again, many of these are free. So check out those websites. And then with your child, with your teen, start making decisions about, you know, exciting things that you might do. Hmm. Offer choices. You want to also offer, especially with younger kids, we can go to this museum today or we can go on this nature walk. What seems to be of interest to you? The key thing, the key takeaway, Kevin, is that the summer needs to be a mixture of structure, which is reminiscent of school, structure and new adventures. So you want to keep pancakes on Wednesday or pizza night on Friday or going to sleep at 7 or 8 o'clock, whatever it is that you do during the school year, keep a bunch of that ongoing.
1: Hmm.
2: Don't all of a sudden it shouldn't be ringdings, you know, in the house floating around, you know, and lots of screen time. you want to try and keep to those things that you were doing during the year. All right. In terms of actual ideas, I would put them into categories, because when you're thinking of things to do, think of categories. There's mini adventures, like going to a new museum, skill building, learning a new skill, like today we're going to learn how to fix a flat tire, or we're going to learn how to paint your room a new color over the weekend. There's the creative. That means learning a new musical instrument over the summer, or a photography course, sports, instead of the usual things like basketball and soccer. What about pickleball or swim class this year? There's the entrepreneurial, the dog walking, lawn care, making some money for, you know, for your team. Community service, that's the soup kitchens, the dog shelters, senior citizen centers. What I like is a category that I call shadowing. That means, Kevin, you think of everyone that you know and you call in a favor and you say, can Johnny work in your restaurant today? Can he hang out in your law firm on Tuesday? Can he, watch what you're doing in the accounting office on Thursday? But literally giving your teen a look into people's careers over the summer. So I think shadowing is great. Limit the screen time over the summer. Make sure there's a lot of self-care techniques. And be present, not on your phone, when you're with your kids. Kevin, your thoughts?
1: No, I think that those are all important. And I think that there's, especially for people that cannot do the day camp type of format. I know that some people in this area of the country are still in school pretty late. Like a lot of our schools are still in school by mid to late June. But there are a number of good quality day camps that do a variety of the types of things that you're talking about that I have found helpful, because they do need the routine and they want to look forward to being with other kids and so forth. We've done some of the shadowing stuff too. You know, fire departments are kind of fun to reach out to and at least get a tour but be endlessly curious with your child, and I think that you guys will make some great memories, because that's what we do. Anyway, Shelley Goldberg, always appreciate your time. Thank you for being with us today.
2: Thank you, Kevin, and I hope you feel better quickly.
1: Thank you. It's like you're my mom or something. Kevin McCullough coming right back. Don't go.
0: Stick around for more of That Kevin next. 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
0: Serving it up with a no-drink minimum. It's that Kevin Show.
1: All right, friends. Kevin McCullough, glad to have you with us. Just a few minutes left in today's show, and I just want to reiterate what I said earlier. If there are five of you that will stand with us today that will say, I am not going to let these precious kids who have nothing working in their favor. They don't have a stable home life. They don't have two parents that aren't in prison. They don't have so much in life they are robbed of. And yet they have this. They have all of this in common. They have a parent who's in prison who has gone through the Bible study program for Angel Tree Prison Fellowship. And in prison, for the Prison Fellowship Angel Tree program, once they've completed it, they have asked, they've been given the opportunity, and they have requested, they have nominated, if you will, their child to be allowed to go to a Prison Fellowship Angel Tree camp this summer in all 50 states, for the one closest to them, to be able to go to an Angel Tree camp this summer so that they can experience Jesus, so that their child can know the God who made them, so that they can begin to learn about how God loves them and why it's so important. And friends, my earnest pleading with you is that today we would help at least five children, that five of you would be courageous enough to say, I'm going to care about these kids that nobody else cares about. The rest of the world has given up on them. Their parents are in prison. They're getting what their family deserves. That's how everybody else thinks about it. We, as followers of Jesus, we should be thinking about it from the perspective of, what does Jesus want for these kids? What if one of them turns out to be the Billy Graham of his generation? What if one of these Angel Tree kids this year finds Jesus and spends eternity in heaven in ways that they don't even understand or realize could be possible now? Friends, it's so vital. And that's why I put the challenge out there. I will match the first five children that we send to camp today at 888-206-2794, 888-206-2794. I'm going to match you child for child personally. I need five of you to go and say, take a name off the list. I'm taking care of that child's scholarship to camp. The only way these kids get to camp is through scholarships because they don't have money. And Angel Tree understands how expensive camping is. If you go to a commercial camp, you're paying $500 to $1,000 for the week of sleepaway camp for that kid. They're doing it for $200 per child in all 50 states. Kids whose parents are incarcerated, who under no fault of the child at all, find themselves living in a situation that's horrible. You rescue them out of that. You take them to the beautiful outdoors. They ride a horse. They swim. They learn about Jesus. They open their Bible. They begin a relationship with him. They make friends with other kids that have had similar circumstances when they show up thinking nobody's going to like them because their parents are in prison. Friends, this is such unadulterated good. How can we not help? How can we not help when the future, the salvation of these children hang in the balance? Friends, my plea with you is Will you join me in this effort? And I will put my money where my mouth is. I need five people to stand up and say, yes, we will help a child today. Kevin, we've been listening to you for the first 3 days. Now it's time to take action and we're ready to go. Friends, there's 162 kids on my list. I want all of them to be sent to Angel Tree Camp this summer. 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
10: With SRN News, I'm Ron Taylor. President Trump met with his advisors for about a couple of hours yesterday, but has not made a decision on whether to move forward with a deal to extend the Iran ceasefire, thus reopening the Strait of Hormuz. After Friday's meeting, the president said he was looking to make a final determination. A federal judge has ruled that the president's name was illegally added to the Kennedy Center and blocked the administration from closing the cultural arts and venue for major renovations. President Trump said in response that he's backing away from this proposal, renovation, and returning control of the arts institution to Congress. A federal judge says New Hampshire must make it easier for voters to prove their citizenship. District Court Judge Samantha Elliott did not rule directly on whether requiring proof was constitutional. Instead, she said it was unconstitutional to remove a method of proof. This is SRN News.
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12: Your 100.7 The Word AccuWeather forecast. Today will be mostly sunny and pleasant with a high of 75. Tonight, expect a clear sky with a low of 47. Tomorrow will be pleasant with some sunshine peeking through, reaching a high of 79 on Monday. Anticipate a mix of sun and clouds with increasing wind in the afternoon and a chance of thunderstorms in some areas, reaching a high of 82. Tuesday will bring a mix of clouds and sun with breezy conditions in the afternoon and a chance of thunderstorms in some parts, reaching a high of 80. I'm AccuWeather meteorologist Joe Lundberg for 100.7 The Word.
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2: The rays of the sun and all the rest, you don't have this universe of what we have without someone who has intricately, outside of it, designed it exactly to be the way it is. And I find that very consistent with my belief that there is a God, and that God not only spoke it into being, but understood the meticulous detail down to the smallest cell of living organisms and how to best make them work. And I do think that that's important. But that was my introduction to the Discovery Institute. They work on a lot of things, and Dr. Carrie Ingram is one of their educational experts, and she's going to join us in the second hour today, and I hope you'll stick around for that, because there's a lot of good news about what is on the horizon for educational opportunities for your kids, specifically if you live in less than great neighborhoods. There are some really good developments that are coming in the days to come. But kind of breaking news today, this story crossing the wires, there is a discovery of some 10,000 phantom employees that have been exploiting a federal work program, and this discovery has helped spur lawmakers on into incentives and the other things for how this aspect of law should be handled. Let me give you some of the details. Under the current federal law, you have hundreds of thousands of foreign students and employers participating in something called optical practical training extension programs. And they are exempt from paying Social Security or Medicare payroll taxes, which companies are required to pay for domestic workers. This has led to the creation of a significant financial incentive for employers to hire foreign optical practical training workers over Americans, which I think that's already a mistake. If you've incentivized a program, if you've incentivized a program to already have incentivized the people that are not citizens over the people that are American citizens, I think you've already gone down the path the wrong way. Republican Congressman Glenn Grothman of Wisconsin introduced a bill on Thursday titled the Optical Practical Training Fair Tax Act that eliminates that incentive by requiring employers to pay the same Social Security and Medicare payroll taxes paid by American workers. By closing the loophole, the congressman believes the bill will help create a more level playing field for American graduates entering the workforce. Can you imagine being a hardworking American college kid? You've just graduated college. You have your degree, your specialty, and whatever it is, and you're in the job market, and you're totally qualified to do some of these hundreds of thousands of jobs that they have. And the thing that separates you from the person that they hire, first of all, that person has less education, and you're a college graduate, but they're also not a citizen, and they're going to get paid and keep more of what they get paid than you will. How insulting is that to our burgeoning workforce? That age group, by the way, the Gen Zs, they are more dissatisfied with how society is dealing with them than any other age group. They are having a hard time making a living. They have huge college loans. They can't buy a house. That's delaying starting families. They're not having as many kids. This is the challenge of what happens when you decide to do something like what this loophole has done. The congressman told news outlets that Americans should not be put at a disadvantage because Washington created a loophole that favors hiring foreign workers. He added that too many young Americans graduating from colleges and universities are forced to compete against a system that tilts the playing field against them. And it's true. It's like playing pinball, but picking

0: picking up the machine, and the college American college graduate is the pinball inside, rolling around, out of control. The congressman's bill is a companion to a Senate bill that was introduced by Senator Tom Cotton. Love that guy. Though Cotton's bill has not passed yet, OPT has faced increased scrutiny after acting ICE Director Todd Lyons announced federal investigators uncovered more than 10,000 foreign students connected to suspect employers as part of a massive fraud scheme involving the program. Lyons said the OPT, which lets international students on F-1 visas work temporarily in the country in jobs related to their field of study, had, quote, ballooned into an uncontrolled guest worker pipeline with hundreds of thousands of foreign students working in the United States. He said that as the program exploded, so did the fraud. And he said, today we are announcing that we have identified over 10,000 foreign students who claim to be working for these suspect employers, and that's just among the top 25 OPT employers. This is only the tip of the iceberg, he says. The ICE director also said investigators uncovered what he referred to as phantom employees who he said are foreign students who obtained work authorization through OPT but never actually showed up for work at the sites they claimed to work for. The congressman told Fox News that these findings point to serious vulnerabilities within the OPT program, and he said that reports that thousands of foreign students in the OPT program were tied to phantom employees, suspicious employers, should alarm every American, saying, right now the federal government has created a financial incentive to hire foreign workers over Americans. If there's anything that should rally the American working class family today, it should be that. How can the government, how can the Democrats, how can progressives look you in the face and say they represent you when they go to Washington and they authorize $36 billion in incentives for companies to skip you when it comes to hiring you for the job? That to me is shameful. And I'm glad that these Republicans are doing something about it. I hope they're successful. I hope that this bill passes. I hope the president signs it into law. We have to protect American workers. We have to protect American jobs. Can't give everything to everybody else. It's not good stewardship. It's not wise. Kevin McCullough coming right back. Don't go away.
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0: as we ask each day at this time in the show, how do we live? You know, one of the things I talk about quite a bit, actually, is why don't we ask the big questions anymore? What is it about our society? What is it about our lives as a culture and as people, but as especially people of faith? Why don't we ever ask, who am I? Why am I here? What is my purpose? How do I live in light of that purpose? What are my, what should I be concentrating on? Every generation, going back to centuries and centuries, people have thought and reflected and asked these questions. We don't ask them anymore. So we do at this microphone, at this time of day. How do we live? How do we live in the context of a culture that dislikes our God at minimum, hates him at worst, treats his text, the text of scripture, as though it's something to be reviled, and then looks upon us as though there's something wrong with us if we read his text or follow him? That's what we seek to bring answers to. And I'm so grateful for all the shepherds, just, you know, a week at a time, spending time unfolding God's word with us to look at that. And no passage I feel like is more relevant to this than what we're looking at this week. Matthew chapter 5, the whole issue of being salt and being light. Dr. Timothy Mann is back with us. Tim, thanks for friending me on Instagram. It was fun to
1: get your
0: like and follow yesterday. But this is a really practical passage when we're thinking about how we should be living.
1: No doubt about it.
0: Because our outlook on how we should go about life shouldn't change dependent upon how the world's responding to us.
1: Oh, not at all. Not at all. I think we shouldn't be concerned really about how the world is responding to us. And you know, I think that's kind of the problem sometimes, because many believers, they don't outright deny Christ because the world is responding negatively or their folks around them. They simply conceal him. They put that light.
0: Ooh, say that again. Say that. That's powerful. Say that again.
1: Well, thank you very much. Many believers do not outright deny Christ. They simply conceal him.
0: Wow.
1: That's what the verse is talking about. Lamp under the basket. You know, denial is dramatic, but concealment is quiet. I think most believers in America are not standing in some kind of a courtroom saying they do not know him. They're sitting in a break room somewhere saying nothing. They're posting on social media and very carefully curating an image that offends no one and points to nothing. They're present everywhere Christ is not mentioned, and very conspicuously silent everywhere he is. And so Jesus describes it as putting a lamp under a basket. The lamp is still burning, right? The light is still there, but the basket is covering up.
0: Yeah.
1: And the room stays dark. And that's the picture, I think, of a believer who's allowed fear and comfort and the desire for approval to become a basket.
0: Just for the sake of everybody that's joining us, let's slow down to go fast. Why don't you take us back to the text, Matthew 5, verse 14.
1: That's good. Thank you for that. Jesus is speaking, Sermon on the Mount. He's just concluded the Beatitudes. He's talking with his disciples. He's seated there. He turns from the Beatitudes, describing what people in the kingdom are like, basically all those characteristics. And he turns to them then and says, you are the salt of the earth. That's verse 13. But if the salt loses its flavor, how shall it be seasoned? It is then good for nothing but to be thrown out and trampled underfoot by men. Now the verse we're talking about. You are the light of the world. A city that is set on a hill cannot be hidden, nor do they light a lamp and put it under a basket, but on a lampstand, and it gives light to all who are in the house. Mm. Verse 16, let your light so shine before men that they may see your good works and glorify your Father in heaven. That's what Jesus said.
0: Well, and I'm following along in the NIV, and the word for basket in that translation is bowl. Can you imagine anything more useless to a candle, to a light, and putting it under a bowl.
1: and I think there's three baskets or three bowls that show up most often. One is obviously fear of rejection. I mean, who doesn't want to be liked? I wanted you to like me, so I followed you. Everybody wants to belong. And I think the moment faith costs a relationship, a lot of people go quiet. The second is comfort. That's another
0: one. Can I pause you right there?
1: Which makes
0: Christian community even that much more important.
1: Yes.
0: Because if there is a severing, which is hard, sometimes with family members, sometimes with people that you've known your entire life.
1: That's right.
0: That's why the people of God, we have to be there for each other
1: We need each other.
0: In the process, yeah.
1: Yeah, I mean, I just met you yesterday on the air here, and there's already a connection. I know you're a believer. You're a follower of Christ.
0: Well, that's true.
1: I consider you my friend, my brother now. And, I think the second issue, the second bowl sometimes that people use to hide their lamp is comfort. You know, a life that's a little bit too comfortable produces a faith that's too quiet. And, then another one's approval.
0: Whoa, say that again. You're dropping these bombs on us, but they're so good. Say that last line again.
1: You can put that on X, right?
0: Yes.
1: Hey, a life that is too comfortable produces a faith that is too quiet.
0: Oh, and how guilty I am of that. Like,
1: well,
0: I'm sitting here thinking through stages of my life where I just, if I don't rock the boat here, it'll work out okay.
1: Well, and that's the thing. I mean, none of these baskets or bowls really look dramatic from the outside. In fact, sometimes we think they look like wisdom. They look like being reasonable.
0: Or we're advised that they're wisdom.
1: Right. But, the thing is, these verses we just read, Jesus is not asking for reasonableness or wisdom. He's looking for visibility. He wants us to be visible.
0: That's powerful. Okay, I interrupted you. Keep going.
1: I think sometimes we all deal with folks that are, and even in our own lives, like you just mentioned, right, about we want to put this light under a basket or a bowl. And my job is not to shame people into visibility. That's not what I want to do. I want to remind them that the light is still burning. And according to Jesus, the room still needs it, right? The world still needs it. And that's who we are. And we need to be doing that because we have the light. And Jesus said, we're a city set on the hill. It's not hidden. It can't be hidden. And there's a difference between visibility. It's not talking about domination, but it is visibility. And we're not called to take over culture, but we are called to live faithfully within it. And that really does something. It illuminates the culture. It reveals. I mean, when you turn on a light in a dark room, you're not forcing anyone to see anything.
0: Mm-hmm.
1: You're simply making it possible for them to find their way. And I think that's what Christians, that's what the church really needs to be doing. Faithful Christian living, faithful churches does that. It's not aggression, but it is direction. That's for sure.
0: Well, it's such a powerful reminder, but we talk about this passage and talk about it with each other. The more we challenge each other,
1: that's right.
0: I find that there's a greater willingness to look for those opportunities. My pastor a number of years ago, felt very, what's the word? He just felt very burdened that the church at the time, kind of universally, but more specifically, maybe his congregation wasn't as gospel forward as he wanted to be. And, then COVID hit and all of a sudden people that used to come up to him at the lacrosse weekend games and say, hey, they knew him from high school. What'd you end up doing? I became a pastor. And they kind of like slip away and kind of dart off.
1: The conversation shuts down right there.
0: right there. He found that after COVID, they would ask a follow-up question. Why did you decide to do that? Because he lived a pretty wild life until Christ got a hold of him. And for sure, when people are asking you, why? That's the biblical thing. They'll be asking us for the reason for the joy that is within us. But even something as simple as going into the office on Monday and, there's Joe and Larry and they're like, yeah, did you see the game? Yeah, man, I got wasted at the bar and da da da da da. What'd you do? I went to church. Oh, really?
1: Right.
0: What'd you do that for?
1: Right.
0: There's the doorway. There's an opportunity.
1: It opens the door, right?
0: Yeah,
1: there.
0: And it's not that you have to lay on the seven spiritual laws or anything else to them. Like just talk to them about But you know what that requires then, Dr. Mann, is that it requires that we be living a Christian life to have something.
1: Credibility.
0: Yeah. To talk about.
1: Well, you talked about being gospel-centered and gospel-forward. Let me just say this before my time is up today. If someone's listening to this conversation and they've never settled the question of where they stand with God, I want them to hear it clearly. You're not too far gone. You've not done too much. The gospel's not for people who have it together. I mean, you and I would say we don't have it together.
0: You have to be sinners to get in the club.
1: That's it. Jesus came to the world for sinners. He lived the perfect life that we can't live. died on a cross to bear the weight of our sin, your sin, my sin. He was buried, rose from the dead 3 days later, walked out of the tomb. Death couldn't hold him. And because he lives, everyone who turns from their sin and puts their trust in him will live also. That's the offer that's on the table.
0: All right. Wow, we've done so much in just 2 days. I wish we'd had a full week, Dr. Mann, but we're going to have tomorrow.
1: Sometime in the future.
0: Yes, to be determined, and tomorrow for sure. Thank you for being with us.
1: Thank you, yes. Thank you so much, Kevin.
0: You got it. Kevin McCullough coming right back. Don't go away.

0: with SRN News. I'm Ron Taylor. Defense Secretary Pete Hegseth assured Pacific allies today that Washington remains committed to the region while softening past comments that describe China as an imminent threat. Speaking at the Shangri-La Defense Conference in Singapore, Hegseth said policy for the U.S. aims to preserve a favorable balance of power and prevent any country from dominating the Indo-Pacific. His remarks came after President Trump met Chinese leader Xi Jinping in Beijing and praised prospects for U.S.-China ties. Iowa Democrats are deciding between Josh Turek and Zach Walls in Tuesday's U.S. runoff Senate primary. They want a candidate who can flip a Republican-held seat in November. Many Democrats remain undecided as to who fits the bill. Turek, a state representative, believes his story and focuses on economic issues that appeal to independents and moderate Republicans. This is SRN News.
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2: Your 100.7 The Word AccuWeather forecast. Today will be mostly sunny and pleasant with a high of 75. Tonight, expect a clear sky with a low of 47. Tomorrow will be pleasant with some sunshine peeking through, reaching a high of 79 on Monday. Anticipate a mix of sun and clouds with increasing wind in the afternoon and a chance of thunderstorms in some areas, reaching a high of 82. Tuesday will bring a mix of clouds and sun with breezy conditions in the afternoon and a chance of thunderstorms in some parts, reaching a high of 80. I'm AccuWeather meteorologist Joe Lundberg for 100.7 The Word.
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0: Kevin McCullough. Glad to have you with us at Kevin's show. We are talking about young people and having their lives completely transformed, turned upside down in the best way possible, through Angel Tree Camp. And it is a vision of Prison Fellowship, which was started by Chuck Colson many years ago, to not only help parents not be recidivists, but if they are convicted of a crime, actually have their lives redeemed, find Jesus, start over, begin again, have a new birth. I've read something about that in the New Testament. I think that's pretty biblical. But not only that, because of the damage that's been done to these families from the criminal behavior, from the activity, they want to help try to put these families back together again. And the Angel Tree program, that's really the focus of it. It's to make sure the kids are not forgotten by their parent. It's to make sure that the kids know that God loves them more than their parent does. And it's to bring together a redeemed heart in the life of the parent and a redeemed heart in the life of the child. And friends, reconciliation can happen out of that. And this can be a family reconciliating program that just does a world of good, not only stopping the cycle of crime, but going on to accomplish good things. Steve Collins is back with us. And Steve, you've been the senior camp director for Angel Tree for a while, and I know that every kid that comes in has a story, but there are some that stand out, I'm sure. So talk to me about one that may have gotten your attention or tugged at your heart as it played out with Angel Tree Camping.
1: Yeah, thank you. I have one particular story that comes to mind. I was able last year to actually talk with a former Angel Tree camper, and he was very kind to let me share his story. And his name is Jediah. And Jediah, when he was a child, his father was incarcerated. He lived with his grandmother. The father signed Jediah up for Angel Tree Christmas. So Jediah was able to receive that Christmas gift on behalf of his incarcerated father, along with the gospel message and a note from his father. And it helped build that connection. And then he found out about Angel Tree Camping, that he could attend camp on a scholarship. And so Jediah's grandmother signed him up for the camp that he wanted to go to. And so that was probably mid-spring that he signed up for camp. And then tragedy struck. Jediah's father passed away just about a month before Jediah was scheduled to go to camp. Mm. And his grandmother was naturally hesitant, like, should I still send him away to camp when his father just died? And Jediah shared with me, he was very closed off during this time. You know, he did not know how to really process the grief that he was experiencing. His grandmother asked him if he still wanted to go to camp, and he was willing to give it a try. The grandmother called the camp to finally explain the situation, said, do you think he would be okay? And the camp said, we will take really good care of him and we'll be attentive. And we'll let you know if it doesn't work out. You know, you can always pick him up. So Jediah went to camp. He got there. There was lots of energy, lots of fun taking place. But Jediah, feeling very closed off, just kind of sat down alone by himself. One of the camp counselors saw this happening, so he went over and sat down beside him and just kind of started talking with him and connecting with him right where he was at, and helping to build some trust and to embrace camp. And so during this camp week, they have actually a very special time during the camp week. They build a small stone wall, and all the kids at camp are able to add a stone to that wall to symbolize something that they've lost or something that they're leaving behind at camp. And so Jediah knew, you know, his big thing was he had lost his father. And so he added a stone to that wall. And he kind of announced what that stone represented and shared with the people around him his grief. And in that moment, he was able to open up and really share all of the pain and the heartache that he was experiencing. And this camp community came around him and supported him and prayed with him. And it was just a real breakthrough moment. Now, Jediah later shared with me that week at camp had done more for him than months of therapy had done before and after camp, because it was just a transformational moment for him at camp. And so he went back to camp the next year and went back again and is working his way up through their junior leadership program so that he was actually able to be a counselor at camp last summer. And so it's just a beautiful story about how camp can reach a child in the deepest, darkest place and really minister to the needs that they have.
0: 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And friends, obviously, if you can do like a $2,000 gift, you're going to help 10 kids find Jesus this summer. If you could do a multiple of even that, you'd help even more. But my plea with you is, will you help at least one child this summer find Jesus through Angel Tree Camp? And at the same time, in many instances, it did not work out in Jediah's case, but in many instances, you're bringing back together a child and a parent in a way that is true reconciliation. The parent is incarcerated, but this is a way that they can tell their child that they're loved, they're not forgotten, they're still remembered, and it's just so powerful. Please go to the website, thatkevinshow.com, and click the banner at the top of the page. It takes about 2 minutes to make that happen, and when it's done, there's another kid taken off my list and ready to go to camp this summer. ThatKevinShow.com, ThatKevinShow.com, all one word, ThatKevinShow.com, and click the Angel Tree banner at the top of the page. Kevin McCullough, very glad to have you with us. Coming right back from New York. Don't go away.
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0: thekevinshow.com. For those of you that want to follow along with us online, we never put anything behind a paywall. Always grateful to have you here. And now that I'm on 400 and something stations across the country every day, it's a delight to introduce to the rest of the country some of the people that have been on the show in the past. My next guest, Daniel Moore, who's the president of World Missionary Evangelism, was a How Do We Live contributor last year. But he is also on my flagship station, one of my flagship stations in New York, AM 570 WMCA, every single day. And World Missionary Evangelism, the name of his broadcast, is the Ministry of the Month for Salem Media. And Daniel, it is wonderful to have you back. Thanks for being here.
1: Kevin, it is so good to be with you. God bless you, and God bless all of the wonderful Salem audience.
0: Some people may not know. In fact, until I had you on How Do We Live last year, I was not that much aware of World Missionary Evangelism and everything that you guys do. Talk to us a little bit about how it started and where it's grown to.
1: It started with one man having a burden to reach people for Christ. Our founder, Dr. Douglas, was preaching in India. He was preaching in a revival, 30,000 people attending the revival. And at the end of the revival, he was getting ready to leave. But before he left, a Hindu man brought 7 orphan children. He said, if you really believe what you teach, I want you to do something about these kids. And so that challenge turned into one of the biggest blessings that this ministry ever had, because through that challenge we're able now, it's been now thousands of kids that we've sponsored. But Brother Douglas, who is our founder, Dr. Douglas, he took that to heart, and he said, I'm not just going to stand there, I'm going to do something about it. So he responded to the need that was there. And so that's how we started. That's how we began. And World Missionary Evangelism is a humanitarian organization. There's something that sets us apart. It's not just about helping people. It's not just about feeding the hungry. It's not about clothing the naked. But it's about preaching the gospel message. It's about Christ being at the center of all we do. We take no government funds. We're completely donor supported. We don't have any government grants. We don't have the government coming saying you can't talk about Jesus. You can't preach Jesus. Behind everything we do and in front of everything we do is the gospel message.
0: Talk to us about the different projects that World Missionary Evangelism is currently involved in globally.
1: Well, God is doing some amazing things. I was recently in the Philippines. That's one of the nations that we're in. We're in throughout all Asia. We're in Latin America. We're in Eastern Europe. But we're also here in America. One of the things we started doing about 4 years ago is with the homeless veterans in our area. We support them. We give them care packages. We do have a feeding program for them. We help support them with clothes during the winter and summer clothes. And we also give them the gospel message, the message of Christ, the center of all we do. So God is doing some amazing things. We do build churches. We have feeding programs. We do disaster relief. So whenever there's a disaster of any sort, by God's grace, we've been able to come and support, whether it be here locally in the States or whether it be around the world. So God, because we've been around now for close to 7 decades, we've built relationships, and that allows us to do the work of God in other places that I'm amazed. I'm amazed at some of the places we've been to and some of the places God has allowed us to go into. You know, Kevin, one of the things we're really blessed by is we're in countries that are majority Muslim, majority Hindu, majority Buddhist. But God has given us a grace, because it's hard to hate someone who gives you food. Mm. It's hard to hate someone who loves you. It's hard to hate someone who gives you words of hope, words of life. And that's what the gospel is. The gospel is life. You know, the message of Islam is death. The message of these religions is works. But the message of the Bible is grace, it's forgiveness, it's hope in Christ. And that's the message we're proclaiming. So A little bit of everything.
0: Yeah. Well, I'm on your website for friends that those of you that are listening, WME, World Missionary Evangelism, WME.org. And when you go to that website, you're going to see some of the statistics. But over 1,000 churches have been built over their 60 years in ministry. That's a large building project, even for a 60-year run. Tens of thousands of children that have been fed through some of their emergency feeding programs, and then the thousands of missionaries that have been supported. And on the website, friends, this is kind of cool. You can actually look at and select missionaries that God might be calling you to support. They have little profiles. You can see where they're serving, kind of what the focus of their ministry is, where they came from, the different things that they are involved now. But sponsoring a missionary is easy to do at WME.org, and I would encourage you to check it out. And again, thousands of them across the globe, and thousands of churches built and tens of thousands of children fed. Daniel, this is so encouraging, and I'm so grateful that over almost 70 years that original vision that, you know, Dr. Douglas had, that you guys are still pumping away at it. Because I think when God calls a work into existence, he also calls the provision for it. And God is obviously blessing you and helping you persevere and continue on.
1: Amen, Kevin. And I just want to also give a word of praise and thanksgiving to God for our radio audience. Much of that you read and that you saw has been made possible by our radio audience. We've been, throughout these years, a radio ministry. And it's because of those who hear and have a burden and who have responded that we've been able to do what God has entrusted us to do.
0: Yeah, that's wonderful. Friends, the website is WME.org, World Missionary Evangelism, WME.org, WME.org, and you can go and find out all about everything that Daniel and the whole team are doing World Missionary Evangelism. And then check them out. They're on many of the same stations that you're hearing this show on today, and just check that station's website for their local time. Daniel, wonderful to speak with you again. God bless you, my friend.
1: Thank you so much, Kevin. God bless you.
0: You got it. Kevin McCullough coming right back from Times Square. Don't go away.
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0: Hey, it's Kevin McCullough. Glad to have you with us. Always thrilled to be able to spend a little bit of time with you, and I'm so appreciative of the fact that you want to live with common sense, you want to live with truth, you're pursuing clear thinking, you're pursuing those things in life that are eternal, that are beyond what we just see in front of us. And for those of you that have taken the extraordinary step of saying, hey, I'm going to help some of these kids get to camp this summer, I want to say thank you for that. We're in day three of the Angel Tree Camping campaign that helps our friends that are, children of prisoners. They get a fresh week of fresh air and Christian fellowship. And your gift is the key to making this happen for boys and girls who, through no fault of their own, are often bullied or singled out because mom or dad is in prison. You're giving them a better future just by going to thatkevinshow.com and clicking the Angel Tree banner. I want you to hear a little bit about how this impacts those that we are talking about.
7: We wake up, we have breakfast, and then we usually play some games. And then if you're older, we might have like a Bible study before worship. We worship till lunch, and it's a blast, you know? Everybody's jumping, we're singing. After lunch, we didn't have like free time. We do crafts, we go swimming, we do all that stuff, all that fun stuff. I mean, I love camp. That's why I want to keep coming back.
0: I want to keep coming back. I love camp. Friends, I don't know if you grew up in a situation where you had a Christian camp to go to when you were young, but I will tell you it was so life-changing in my own experience. And I did not even have, a parent in prison. I was not in the same shoes that some of these kids are in. And just as a suburban kid growing up, it was one of those things where I could not wait to get there every summer. But you heard the voice of our friend right there talking about how much fun he has. They work on crafts. They do things outside. They do zip lines. They go swimming. They take horseback rides. And in the aesthetic of doing this stuff that is so foreign to their lives, many times, oftentimes, cooped up in public housing projects or in situations where they have family members watching over them that may not even really care for them that much because they kind of feel like they've had this kid dumped on them because the parent ends up in prison. It's just such a different environment. The counselors, many of them former Angel Tree campers themselves, have come back and are just pouring their lives into these kids. And I will say this, there is an amazing thing, that transformation that takes place. Because when they show up, they don't know that all the other kids that are going to be there are going to be like them. In fact, I think a lot of them wonder and maybe think that they're going to be like the only one that has a parent in prison. And then somewhere early in the first day, they find out, somebody comes up, hey, what'd your parents do? And they make friends. And because of their shared experiences, they, bond and they start having fun. And as that heart opens up, the counselors are there with the message of Jesus. They begin to talk to them about eternal things. They begin to talk to them about why their parent asked for their name to be included, to be able to go to a camp like this, because that's how the kids are nominated. Their incarcerated parent completes a Bible study program in prison, and once they have done that, they have the ability to ask for their child to be able to be considered. And then it's just, you know, you're at that point, it's just, you know, the opportunity for God to pour into them and to make a difference. And you give that to them when you call 888-206-2794, 888-206-2794, 888-206-2794, or thatkevinshow.com. ThatKevinShow.com and click the Angel Tree banner at the top of the page.
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10: With SRN News, I'm Ron Taylor. Defense Secretary Pete Hegseth assured Pacific allies Saturday that Washington remains committed to the region while softening past comments that describe China as an imminent threat. Speaking at the Shangri-La Defense Conference in Singapore, Hegseth said U.S. policy aims to preserve a favorable balance of power and prevent any country from dominating the Indo-Pacific. His remarks came after President Trump met Chinese leader Xi Jinping in Beijing and praised prospects for a U.S.-China tie. Rescue workers in Laos have safely evacuated four villagers trapped in a flooded cave for 10 days. The operation was completed today, a day after the first survivor was extracted. Lao and Thai rescue groups shared the news on social media along with photos of the men on stretchers. The villagers had entered the cave last week to search for valuable minerals but were trapped by flash flooding. This is SRN News.
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11: Your 100.7 The Word AccuWeather forecast. Today will be mostly sunny and pleasant with a high of 75. Tonight, expect a clear sky with a low of 47. Tomorrow will be pleasant with some sunshine peeking through, reaching a high of 79 on Monday. Anticipate a mix of sun and clouds with increasing wind in the afternoon and a chance of thunderstorms in some areas, reaching a high of 82. Tuesday will bring a mix of clouds and sun with breezy conditions in the afternoon and a chance of thunderstorms in some parts, reaching a high of 80. I'm AccuWeather meteorologist Joe Lundberg for 100.7 The Word.
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0: 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And now, from the Connors and Sullivan Broadcast Studios, the man who is not what he wants to be, but is way grateful that he's not who he used to be, here's
1: welcome, Kevin McCullough. Glad to have you with us. It's a brand new day at That Kevin Show, and we've got a lot to get to this hour. We're going to talk some educational issues today, and I hope that that you'll stick around because we've got some real experts on. But we're also going to visit with Pastor Daniel Moore of World Missionary Evangelism. Some of you may know of the work that they do, but it's they're one of the ministries that partners with Salem Media Group nationwide. And we just want to highlight what they're doing and tell you about the good work that they're doing, and hopefully they are a blessing to you. But we've also got How Do We Live? And a little bit later on, Dr. Carrie Ingram is going to join me. She is with the Discovery Institute and the Independent Women's Forum. And the Discovery Institute is phenomenal. If you've never studied any of their work,

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2: Dude, they work on a lot of things, and Dr. Carrie Ingram is one of their educational experts, and she's going to join us in the second hour today, and I hope you'll stick around for that, because there's a lot of good news about what is on the horizon for educational opportunities for your kids, specifically if you live in less than great neighborhoods. There are some really good developments that are coming in the days to come. But kind of breaking news today, this story crossing the wires, there is a discovery of some 10,000 phantom employees that have been exploiting a federal work program, and this discovery has helped spur lawmakers on into incentives and the other things how this aspect of law should be handled. Let me give you some of the details. Under the current federal law, you have hundreds of thousands of foreign students and employers participating in something called optical practical training extension programs. And they are exempt from paying Social Security or Medicare payroll taxes, which companies are required to pay for domestic workers. This has led to the creation of a significant financial incentive for employers to hire foreign optical practical training workers over Americans, which I think that's already a mistake. If you've incentivized a program, to already have incentivized the people that are not citizens over the people that are American citizens, I think you've already gone down the path the wrong way. Republican Congressman Glenn Grothman of Wisconsin introduced a bill on Thursday titled the Optical Practical Training Fair Tax Act that eliminates that incentive by requiring employers to pay the same Social Security and Medicare payroll taxes paid by American workers. By closing the loophole, the congressman believes the bill will help create a more level playing field for American graduates entering the workforce. Can you imagine being a hardworking American college kid? You've just graduated college, you have your degree, your specialty, and whatever it is, and you're in the job market, and you're totally qualified to do some of these hundreds of thousands of jobs that they have. And the thing that separates you from the person that they hire, first of all, that person has less education, and you're a college graduate, but they're also not a citizen, and they're going to get paid and keep more of what they get paid than you will. How insulting is that to our burgeoning workforce? That age group, by the way, the Gen Zs, they are more dissatisfied with how society is dealing with them than any other age group. They are having a hard time making a living. They have huge college loans. They can't buy a house. That's delaying starting families. They're not having as many kids. This is the challenge of what happens when you decide to do something like what this loophole has done. The congressman told news outlets that Americans should not be put at a disadvantage because Washington created a loophole that favors hiring foreign workers. He added that too many young Americans graduating from colleges and universities are forced to compete against a system that tilts the playing field against them. And it's true. It's like playing pinball, but picking up the machine, and the college American college graduate is the pinball inside, rolling around, out of control. The congressman's bill is a companion to a Senate bill. It was introduced by Senator Tom Cotton. Love that guy. Though Cotton's bill has not passed yet, OPT has faced increased scrutiny after acting ICE Director Todd Lyons announced federal investigators uncovered more than 10,000 foreign students connected to suspect employers as part of a massive fraud scheme involving the program. Lyons said the OPT, which lets international students on F-1 visas work temporarily

0: in the country in jobs related to their field of study had, quote, ballooned into an uncontrolled guest worker pipeline with hundreds of thousands of foreign students working in the United States. He said that as the program exploded, so did the fraud. And he said, today we are announcing that we have identified over 10,000 foreign students who claim to be working for these suspect employers, and that's just among the top 25 OPT employers. This is only the tip of the iceberg, he says. The ICE director also said investigators uncovered what he referred to as phantom employees who he said are foreign students who obtained work authorization through OPT but never actually showed up for work at the sites they claimed to work for. The congressman told Fox News that these findings point to serious vulnerabilities within the OPT program, and he said that reports that thousands of foreign students in the OPT program were tied to phantom employees, suspicious employers, should alarm every American, saying, right now the federal government has created a financial incentive to hire foreign workers over Americans. If there's anything that should rally the American working class family today, it should be that. How can the government, how can the Democrats, how can progressives look you in the face and say they represent you when they go to Washington and they authorize $36 billion in incentives for companies to skip you when it comes to hiring you for the job? That, to me, is shameful. And I'm glad that these Republicans are doing something about it. I hope they're successful. I hope that this bill passes. I hope the president signs it into law. We have to protect American workers. We have to protect American jobs. Can't give everything to everybody else. It's not good stewardship. It's not wise. Kevin McCullough coming right back. Don't go away.
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0: McCullough. Glad to have you with us as we ask each day at this time in the show, how do we live? You know, one of the things I talk about quite a bit, actually, is why don't we ask the big questions anymore? What is it about our society? What is it about our lives as a culture and as people, but as especially people of faith? Why don't we ever ask, who am I? Why am I here? What is my purpose? How do I live in light of that purpose? What are my, what should I be concentrating on? Every generation, going back to centuries and centuries, people have thought and reflected and asked these questions. We don't ask them anymore. So we do at this microphone, at this time of day. How do we live? How do we live in the context of a culture that dislikes our God at minimum, hates him at worst, treats his text, the text of scripture, as though it's something to be reviled, and then looks upon us as though there's something wrong with us if we read his text or follow him? That's what we seek to bring answers to. And I'm so grateful for all the shepherds, just, you know, a week at a time, spending time unfolding God's word with us to look at that. And no passage, I feel like, is more relevant to this than what we're looking at this week. Matthew chapter 5, the whole issue of being salt and being light. Dr. Timothy Mann is back with us. Tim, thanks for friending me on Instagram. It was fun to
1: get your
0: like and follow yesterday. But this is a really practical passage when we're thinking about how we should be living.
1: No doubt about it.
0: Because our outlook on how we should go about life shouldn't change dependent upon how the world's responding to us.
1: Oh, not at all. Not at all. I think we shouldn't be concerned really about how the world is responding to us. And you know, I think that's kind of the problem sometimes, because many believers, they don't outright deny Christ because the world is responding negatively or their folks around them. They simply conceal him. They put that light.
0: Ooh, say that again. Say that. That's powerful. Say that again.
1: Well, thank you very much. Many believers do not outright deny Christ. They simply conceal him.
0: Wow.
1: That's what the verse is talking about. The lamp under the basket. You know, denial is dramatic, but concealment is quiet. I think most believers in America are not standing in some kind of a courtroom saying they do not know him. They're sitting in a break room somewhere saying nothing. They're posting on social media and very carefully curating an image that offends no one and points to nothing. They're present everywhere Christ is not mentioned, and very conspicuously silent everywhere he is. And so Jesus describes it as putting a lamp under a basket. The lamp is still burning, right? The light is still there, but the basket is covering up.
0: Yeah.
1: And the room stays dark. And that's the picture I think of a believer who's allowed fear and comfort and the desire for approval to become a basket.
0: Just for the sake of everybody that's joining us, let's slow down to go fast. Why don't you take us back to the text, Matthew 5, verse 14.
1: That's good. Thank you for that. Jesus is speaking, Sermon on the Mount. He's just concluded the Beatitudes. He's talking with his disciples. He's seated there. He turns some of the Beatitudes, describing what people in the kingdom are like, basically all those characteristics. And he turns to them then and says, you are the salt of the earth. That's verse 13. But if the salt loses its flavor, how shall it be seasoned? It is then good for nothing but to be thrown out and trampled underfoot by men. Now the verse we're talking about. You are the light of the world. A city that is set on a hill cannot be hidden, nor do they light a lamp and put it under a basket, but on a lampstand, and it gives light to all who are in the house. Mm. Verse 16, let your light so shine before men that they may see your good works and glorify your Father in heaven. That's what Jesus said.
0: Well, and I'm following along in the NIV, and the word for basket in that translation is bowl. Can you imagine anything more useless to a candle, to a light, than putting it under a bowl?
1: Yeah, and I think there's three baskets or three bowls that show up most often. One is obviously fear of rejection. I mean, who doesn't want to be liked? I wanted you to like me, so I followed you. Everybody wants to belong, and mm-hmm. I think the moment faith costs a relationship, a lot of people go quiet. The second is comfort. That's another
0: one. Well, can I pause you right there?
1: Which makes
0: Christian community even that much more important.
1: Yes.
0: Because if there is a severing, which is hard, sometimes with family members, sometimes with people that you've known your entire life.
1: That's right.
0: that's why the people of God, we have to be there for each other.
1: We need each other
0: in the process. Yeah.
1: Yeah. I mean, I just met you yesterday on the air here, and there's already a connection. I know you're a believer. You're a follower of Christ.
0: That's true.
1: I consider you my friend, my brother now. And, I think the second issue, the second bowl sometimes that people use to hide their lamp is comfort. You know, a life that's a little bit too comfortable produces a faith that's too quiet. And, then another one's approval.
0: Whoa, say that again. You're dropping these bombs on us, but they're so good. Say that last line again.
1: You can put that on X, right?
0: Yes.
1: Hey, a life that is too comfortable produces a faith that is too quiet.
0: Oh, and how guilty I am of that. Like,
1: well,
0: I'm sitting here thinking through stages of my life where I just, if I don't rock the boat here, it'll work out okay.
1: Well, and that's the thing. I mean, none of these baskets or bowls really look dramatic from the outside. In fact, sometimes that we think they look like wisdom. They look like being reasonable.
0: That they're wisdom.
1: Right. Right. But, the thing is, these verses we just read, Jesus is not asking for reasonableness or wisdom. He's looking for visibility. He wants us to be visible.
0: That's powerful. Okay, I interrupted you. Keep going.
1: I think sometimes we all deal with folks that are, and even our own lives, like you just mentioned, right? About we want to put this light under a basket or a bowl. And my job is not to shame people into visibility. That's not what I want to do. I want to remind them that the light is still burning. And according to Jesus, the room still needs it, right? The world still needs it. And that's who we are. And we need to be doing that because we have the light. And Jesus said, we're a city set on the hill. It's not hidden. It can't be hidden. And there's a difference between visibility. It's not talking about domination, but it is visibility. And we're not called to take over culture, but we are called to live faithfully within it. And that really does something. It illuminates the culture. It reveals. I mean, when you turn on a light in a dark room, you're not forcing anyone to see anything.
0: Mm-hmm.
1: You're simply making it possible for them to find their way. And I think that's what Christians, that's what the church really needs to be doing. Faithful Christian living, faithful churches does that. It's not aggression, but it is direction. That's for sure.
0: Well, it's such a powerful reminder, but we talk about this passage and talk about it with each other. The more we challenge each other,
1: that's right.
0: I find that there's a greater willingness to look for those opportunities. My pastor a number of years ago, felt very, what's the word? He just felt very burdened that the church at the time, kind of universally, but more specifically, maybe his congregation wasn't as gospel forward as he wanted to be. And, then COVID hit and all of a sudden people that used to come up to him at the lacrosse weekend games and say, hey, they knew him from high school. What'd you end up doing? I became a pastor. And they kind of like slip away and dart off.
1: The conversation shuts down right there.
0: Right there. He found that after COVID, they would ask a follow-up question. Why did you decide to do that? Because he lived a pretty wild life until Christ got a hold of him. And for sure, when people are asking you, why? That's the biblical thing. They'll be asking us for the reason for the joy that is within us. But even something as simple as going into the office on Monday and, there's Joe and Larry and they're like, yeah, did you see the game? Yeah, man, I got wasted at the bar and da da da da da. Hey, what'd you do? I went to church. Oh,
1: right,
0: really?
1: Right.
0: What'd you do that for?
1: Right.
0: There's the doorway. There's an opportunity.
1: It opens the door right
0: there. And it's not that you have to lay on the 7 spiritual laws or anything else to them. Like just talk to them about what that requires then, Dr. Mann, is that it requires that we be living a Christian life to have something.
1: Credibility.
0: To talk about.
1: Well, you talked about being gospel-centered and gospel-forward. Let me just say this before my time is up today. If someone's listening to this conversation and they've never settled the question of where they stand with God, I want them to hear it clearly. You're not too far gone. You've not done too much. The gospel's not for people who have it together. I mean, you and I would say we don't have it together.
0: You have to be sinners to get in the club.
1: That's it. Jesus came to the world for sinners. He lived a perfect life that we can't live. Died on a cross to bear the weight of our sin, your sin, my sin. He was buried, rose from the dead 3 days later, walked out of the tomb. Death couldn't hold him. And because he lives, everyone who turns from their sin and puts their trust in him will live also. That's the offer that's on the table.
0: All right. We've done so much in just 2 days. I wish we had had a full week, Dr. Mann, but we're going to have tomorrow.
1: Sometime in the future.
0: Yes, to be determined, and tomorrow for sure. Thank you for being with us.
1: Thank you, yes. Thank you so much, Kevin.
0: You got it. Kevin McCullough coming right back. Don't go away.
2: Stick around for more of That Kevin next.
3: With SRN News, I'm Ron Taylor. Defense Secretary Pete Hegseth assuring Pacific allies today that Washington remains committed to the region while softening past comments that describe China as an imminent threat. Speaking at the Shangri-La Defense Conference in Singapore, Hegseth said U.S. policy aims to preserve a favorable balance of power and prevent any country from dominating the Indo-Pacific. His remarks came after President Trump met Chinese leader Xi Jinping in Beijing and praised prospects for U.S.-China ties. Rescue workers in Laos have safely evacuated 4 villagers trapped in a flooded cave for 10 days. The operation was completed today, a day after the first survivor was extracted. Lao and Thai rescue groups shared the news on social media along with photos of the men on stretchers. The villagers had entered the cave last week to search for valuable minerals but were trapped by flash flooding in the area. 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
5: Your 100.7 The Word AccuWeather forecast. Today will be mostly sunny and pleasant with a high of 75. Tonight, expect a clear sky with a low of 47. Tomorrow will be pleasant with some sunshine peeking through, reaching a high of 79 on Monday. Anticipate a mix of sun and clouds with increasing wind in the afternoon and a chance of thunderstorms in some areas, reaching a high of 82. Tuesday will bring a mix of clouds and sun with breezy conditions in the afternoon and a chance of thunderstorms in some parts, reaching a high of 80. I'm AccuWeather meteorologist Joe Lundberg for 100.7 The Word.
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0: Welcome back, Kevin McCullough. Glad to have you with us at Kevin's show. We are talking about young people and having their lives completely transformed, turned upside down in the best way possible, through Angel Tree Camp. And it is a vision of Prison Fellowship, which was started by Chuck Colson many years ago, to not only help parents not be recidivists, but if they are convicted of a crime, actually have their lives redeemed, find Jesus, start over, begin again, have a new birth. I've read something about that in the New Testament. I think that's pretty biblical. But not only that, because of the damage that's been done to these families from the criminal behavior, from the activity, they want to help try to put these families back together again. And the Angel Tree program, that's really the focus of it. It's to make sure the kids are not forgotten by their parent. It's to make sure that the kids know that God loves them more than their parent does. And it's to bring together a redeemed heart in the life of the parent and a redeemed heart in the life of the child. And friends, reconciliation can happen out of that. And this can be a family reconciliating program that just does a world of good, not only stopping the cycle of crime, but going on to accomplish good things. Steve Collins is back with us. And Steve, you've been the senior camp director for Angel Tree for a while, and I know that every kid that comes in has a story, but there are some that stand out, I'm sure. So talk to me about one that may have gotten your attention or tugged at your heart as it played out with Angel Tree Camping.
1: Yeah, thank you. I have one particular story that comes to mind. I was able last year to actually talk with a former Angel Tree camper, and he was very kind to let me share his story. And his name is Jediah. And Jediah, when he was a child, his father was incarcerated. He lived with his grandmother. The father signed Jediah up for Angel Tree Christmas. So Jediah was able to receive that Christmas gift on behalf of his incarcerated father, along with the gospel message and a note from his father. And it helped build that connection. And then he found out about Angel Tree Camping, that he could attend camp on a scholarship. And so Jediah's grandmother signed him up for the camp that he wanted to go to. And so that was probably mid-spring that he signed up for camp. And then tragedy struck. Jediah's father passed away just about a month before Jediah was scheduled to go to camp. Mm. And his grandmother was naturally hesitant, like, should I still send him away to camp when his father just died? And Jediah shared with me, he was very closed off during this time. You know, he did not know how to really process the grief that he was experiencing. His grandmother asked him if he still wanted to go to camp, and he was willing to give it a try. The grandmother called the camp to finally explain the situation, said, do you think he would be okay? And the camp said, we will take really good care of him and we'll be attentive. And we'll let you know if it doesn't work out. You know, you can always pick him up. So Jediah went to camp. He got there. There was lots of energy, lots of fun taking place. But Jediah, feeling very closed off, just kind of sat down alone by himself. One of the camp counselors saw this happening. So he went over and sat down beside him and just kind of started talking with him and connecting with him right where he was at. And helping to build some trust and to embrace camp. And so during this camp week, they have actually a very special time during the camp week. They build a small stone wall, and all the kids at camp are able to add a stone to that wall to symbolize something that they've lost or something that they're leaving behind at camp. And so Jediah knew, you know, his big thing was he had lost his father. And so he added a stone to that wall. And he kind of announced what that stone represented and shared with the people around him his grief. And in that moment, he was able to open up and really share all of the pain and the heartache that he was experiencing. And this camp community came around him and supported him and prayed with him. And it was just a real breakthrough moment. Now, Jediah later shared with me that week at camp had done more for him than months of therapy had done before and after camp, because it was just a transformational moment for him at camp. And so he went back to camp the next year and went back again and is working his way up through their junior leadership program so that he was actually able to be a counselor at camp last summer. And so it's just a beautiful story about how camp can reach a child in the deepest, darkest place and really minister the needs that they have.
0: 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For $200, one child can go to camp. And friends, obviously, if you can do like a $2,000 gift, you're going to help 10 kids find Jesus this summer. If you could do a multiple of even that, you'd help even more. But my plea with you is, will you help at least one child this summer find Jesus through Angel Tree Camp? And in the same, at the same time, in many instances, it did not work out in Jediah's case, but in many instances, you're bringing back together a child and a parent in a way that is true reconciliation. The parent is incarcerated, but this is a way that they can tell their child that they're loved, they're not forgotten, they're still remembered, and it's just so powerful. Please, please, please go to the website, thatkevinshow.com, and click the banner at the top of the page. It takes about 2 minutes to make that happen. And when it's done, there's another kid taken off my list and ready to go to camp this summer. ThatKevinShow.com, ThatKevinShow.com, all one word, ThatKevinShow.com, and click the Angel Tree banner at the top of the page. Kevin McCullough, very glad to have you with us. Coming right back from New York. Don't go away.
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0: thekevinshow.com. For those of you that want to follow along with us online, we never put anything behind a paywall. Always grateful to have you here. And now that I'm on 400 and something stations across the country every day, it's a delight to introduce to the rest of the country some of the people that have been on the show in the past. My next guest, Daniel Moore, who's the president of World Missionary Evangelism, was a How Do We Live contributor last year. But he is also on my flagship station, one of my flagship stations in New York, AM 570 WMCA, every single day. And World Missionary Evangelism, the name of his broadcast, is the Ministry of the Month for Salem Media. And Daniel, it is wonderful to have you back. Thanks for being here.
1: Kevin, it is so good to be with you. God bless you, and God bless all of the wonderful Salem audience.
0: Some people may not know. In fact, until I had you on How Do We Live last year, I was not that much aware of World Missionary Evangelism and everything that you guys do. Talk to us a little bit about how it started and where it's grown to.
1: It started with one man having a burden to reach people for Christ. Our founder, Dr. Douglas, was preaching in India. He was preaching in a revival, 30,000 people attending the revival. And at the end of the revival, he was getting ready to leave. But before he left, a Hindu man brought 7 orphan children. He said, if you really believe what you teach, I want you to do something about these kids. And so that challenge turned into one of the biggest blessings that this ministry ever had, because through that challenge, we're able now, well, it's been now thousands of kids that we've sponsored. But Brother Douglas, who is our founder, Dr. Douglas, he took that to heart, and he said, I'm not just going to stand there. I'm going to do something about it. So he responded to the need that was there. And so that's how we started. That's how we began. And World Missionary Evangelism is a humanitarian organization. There's something that sets us apart. It's not just about helping people. It's not just about feeding the hungry. It's not about clothing the naked. But it's about preaching the gospel message. It's about Christ being at the center of all we do. We take no government funds. We're completely donor-supported. We don't have any government grants. We don't have the government coming and saying, you can't talk about Jesus. You can't preach Jesus. Behind everything we do and in front of everything we do is the gospel message.
0: Talk to us about the different projects that World Missionary Evangelism is currently involved in globally.
1: Well, God is doing some amazing things. I was recently in the Philippines. That's one of the nations that we're in. We're in throughout all Asia. We're in Latin America. We're in Eastern Europe. But we're also here in America. One of the things we started doing about 4 years ago is with the homeless veterans in our area. We support them. We give them care packages. We do have a feeding program for them. We help support them with clothes during the winter and summer clothes. And we also give them the gospel message, the message of Christ, the center of all we do. So God has done some amazing things. We do build churches. We have feeding programs. We do disaster relief. So whenever there's a disaster of any sort, by God's grace, we've been able to come and support, whether it be here locally in the States or whether it be around the world. So God, because we've been around now for close to 7 decades, we've built relationships, and that allows us to do the work of God in other places that I'm amazed at some of the places we've been to and some of the places God has allowed us to go into. You know, Kevin, one of the things we're really blessed by is we're in countries that are majority Muslim, majority Hindu, majority Buddhist. But God has given us a grace, because it's hard to hate someone who gives you food. It's hard to hate someone who loves you. It's hard to hate someone who gives you words of hope, words of life. And that's what the gospel is. The gospel is life. You know, the message of Islam is death. The message of these religions is works. But the message of the Bible is grace, it's forgiveness, it's hope in Christ. And that's the message we're proclaiming. So a little bit of everything.
0: Yeah. Well, I'm on your website for friends, that those of you that are listening, WME, World Missionary Evangelism, WME.com. org, and when you go to that website, you're going to see some of the statistics. But over 1,000 churches have been built over their 60 years in ministry. That's a large building project, even for a 60-year run. Tens of thousands of children that have been fed through some of their emergency feeding programs, and then the thousands of missionaries that have been supported. And on the website, friends, this is kind of cool. You can actually look at and select missionaries that God might be calling you to support. They have little profiles. You can see where they're serving, kind of what the focus of their ministry is, where they came from, the different things that they are involved now. But sponsoring a missionary is easy to do at WME.org, and I would encourage you to check it out. And again, thousands of them across the globe. And thousands of churches built and tens of thousands of children fed. Daniel, this is so encouraging, and I'm so grateful that over almost 70 years that original vision that, you know, Dr. Douglas had, that you guys are still pumping away at it, because I think when God calls a work into existence, he also calls the provision for it. And God is obviously blessing you and helping you persevere and continue on.
1: Amen, Kevin. And I just want to also give a word of praise and thanksgiving to God for our radio audience. Much of that you read and that you saw has been made possible by our radio audience. We've been, throughout these years, a radio ministry, and it's because of those who hear and have a burden and who have responded that we've been able to do what God has entrusted us to do.
0: Yeah, that's wonderful. Friends, the website is WME.org, World Missionary Evangelism, WME.org, WME.org, and you can go and find out all about everything that Daniel and the whole team are doing at World Missionary Evangelism. And then check them out. They're on many of the same stations that you're hearing this show on today, and just check that station's website for their local time. Daniel, wonderful to speak with you again. God bless you, my friend.
1: Thank you so much, Kevin. God
0: bless you.
1: You got it.
0: Kevin McCullough coming right back from Times Square. Don't go away.
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0: Hey, it's Kevin McCullough. Glad to have you with us. Always thrilled to be able to spend a little bit of time with you, and so appreciative of the fact that you want to live with common sense, you want to live with truth, you're pursuing clear thinking, you're pursuing those things in life that are eternal, that are beyond what we just see in front of us. And for those of you that have taken the extraordinary step of saying, hey, I'm going to help some of these kids get to camp this summer, I want to say thank you for that. We're in day three of the Angel Tree Camping campaign that helps our friends that are children of prisoners. They get a fresh week of fresh air and Christian fellowship, and your gift is the key to making this happen for boys and girls who, through no fault of their own, are often bullied or singled out because mom or dad is in prison. You're giving them a better future just by going to thatkevinshow.com and clicking the Angel Tree banner. I want you to hear a little bit about how this impacts those that we are talking about.
8: We wake up, we have breakfast, and then we usually play some games. And then if you're older, we might have like a Bible study before worship. We worship till lunch, and it's a blast, you know? Everybody's jumping, we're singing. After lunch, we didn't have like free time. We do crafts, we go swimming, we do all that stuff, all that fun stuff. I mean, I love camp. That's why I want to keep coming back.
0: I want to keep coming back. I love camp. Friends, I don't know if you grew up in a situation where you had a Christian camp to go to when you were young, but I will tell you it was so life-changing in my own experience. And I did not even have, a parent in prison. I was not in the same shoes that some of these kids are in. And just as a suburban kid growing up, it was one of those things where I could not wait to get there every summer. But you heard the voice of our friend right there talking about how much fun he has. They work on crafts. They do things outside. They do zip lines. They go swimming. They take horseback rides. And in the aesthetic of doing this stuff that is so foreign to their lives, many times, oftentimes, cooped up in public housing projects or in situations where they have family members watching over them that may not even really care for them that much because they kind of feel like they've had this kid dumped on them because the parent ends up in prison. It's just such a different environment. The counselors, many of them former Angel Tree campers themselves, have come back and are just pouring their lives into these kids. And I will say this, there is an amazing thing, that transformation that takes place. Because when they show up, they don't know that all the other kids that are going to be there are going to be like them. In fact, I think a lot of them wonder and maybe think that they're going to be like the only one that has a parent in prison. And then somewhere early in the first day, they find out, somebody comes up, hey, what'd your parents do? And they make friends. And because of their shared experiences, they, bond and they start having fun. And as that heart opens up, the counselors are there with the message of Jesus. They begin to talk to them about eternal things. They begin to talk to them about why their parent asked for their name to be included to be able to go to a camp like this, because that's how the kids are nominated. Their incarcerated parent completes a Bible study program in prison, and once they have done that, they have the ability to ask for their child to be able to be considered. And then it's just, you know, you're at that point, it's just, you know, the opportunity for God to pour into them and to make a difference. And you give that to them when you call. 888-206-2794, 888-206-2794, 888-206-2794, or thatkevinshow.com. 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

0: With SR News, I'm Bob Agnew. In Washington, Russian intelligence agencies have grown more aggressive in their efforts to steal Western technology and defense secrets as sanctions squeeze the country's wartime economy. That's according to three senior European intelligence officials. They spoke to the Associated Press. They say Moscow's agents are building fake companies, recruiting middlemen, and deploying cyber spies and hackers, all trying to gather information that could also be used to attack key infrastructure. Rescue workers in Laos have now safely evacuated four villagers who were trapped in that flooded cave for 10 days. The operation was completed today, one day after the first survivor was extracted. U.S. Defense Secretary Pete Hegseth assured Pacific allies today that Washington remains committed to the region while softening past comments that described China as an imminent.
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2: Your 100.7 The Word AccuWeather forecast. Today will be mostly sunny and pleasant with a high of 75. Tonight, expect a clear sky with a low of 47. Tomorrow will be pleasant with some sunshine peeking through, reaching a high of 79 on Monday. Anticipate a mix of sun and clouds with increasing wind in the afternoon and a chance of thunderstorms in some areas, reaching a high of 82. Tuesday will bring a mix of clouds and sun with breezy conditions in the afternoon and a chance of thunderstorms in some parts, reaching a high of 80. I'm AccuWeather meteorologist Joe Lundberg for 100.7 The Word.
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7: Well, there you are. 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This is Refresh with Pastor Greg Laurie.
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7: 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Right now, Phil Wickham gets us started in worshiping the Lord right here on Refresh 100.7.

0: You're listening to Refresh with Pastor Greg Laurie, a weekly dose of encouragement and inspiration. Right in the center of the Bible, I mean, right there, Psalm 119. It tells us of the benefits of reading the Scripture. So if you want to know the will of God, Pastor Greg encourages you to get into the Word of God.
1: Technically speaking, the Bible is not one book. I mean, it is, but it isn't. It's actually 66 books written together over a 1,500-year span. It was written by 40 different authors from every walk of life, ranging from kings to peasants to philosophers to fishermen to poets and scholars. But each one of these men was inspired by God to write these words. In fact, 2 Peter 1:20 says, above all, you must understand, no prophecy in Scripture ever came from the prophets themselves or because they wanted to prophesy. It was the Holy Spirit who moved the prophets to speak from

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2: Plan for a man and a woman and the origin of the family, which is the infrastructure of any successful culture and society. And if there is a breakdown in the family, there'll be a breakdown in the culture and in the nation. In Genesis, we also have the origin of evil. If you believe that man is basically good and he just does bad things because he's merely a product of his environment, Genesis blows that apart. It basically declares to us, along with the rest of Scripture, that man is not basically good. Man is basically sinful. We are not sinners because we sin. Rather, we sin because we are sinners. It comes naturally to all of us. So it's worth noting that the objective of the Bible is not so much to tell us how the heavens go as much as it is here to tell us how to go to heaven.

Jeremy Camp on Refresh with Pastor Greg Laurie, the teacher on the television program Harvest with Greg Laurie. 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The struggle with temptation is common to

0: everybody, right? But so is the source of temptation. 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
1: When we read of the parable of the sower that Christ told, and he talked about a sower that went out through seed, and some seed fell on the roadside, and the birds came and ate it quickly. Now, we all know what that's like. You ever go to a McDonald's and drop a fry? Birds are just like, you know. Sometimes they'll come and take them while you're eating them still. But anyway, the birds come and take it immediately. Jesus says, these are they that hear the word of God. And Satan comes immediately and snatches it out of their heart. That's why we need to pray for people that have just come to Christ. Because the devil's going to be there, bam, with temptation, with doubt, with an onslaught of other things. You know, you recall it when you first gave your life to the Lord. If some of you are young believers, you know what I'm talking about. So he came immediately with this temptation, which reminds us, whenever God is blessing, expect the devil to be opposing immediately. He's not going to wait for a year. He's not going to wait for a month. He may not even wait for an hour. Bam! So you come out of church, you're blessed. Oh, that was really good. You know, the Lord really worked on what, all of a sudden temptation comes and you're thinking, what's with that? What's with that? What did you expect? The devil wants to undermine what has just happened in your life. And you have a choice as to whether or not to let it into your heart and mind. You can just say, psh, that's from the devil. Get out of here. Reject it. Or you can take it in and sort of play with it and ponder it and so forth. But so the devil comes immediately, and he always will.

0: Our God, Chris Tomlin, here on Refresh. So, Pastor Greg, the things we listen to, whether it's some form of secular entertainment or Christian music or messages, it matters, doesn't it?
1: Yeah, it really does. You know, the Bible says, whatsoever things are true and lovely and of good report, think on these things. So, you know, you're going to be impacted by what you listen to. If you listen to talk radio and people are always arguing, that can get you very agitated and upset. On the other hand, if you listen to, say, Christian music or a message on the radio from the Word of God, that can give you a different perspective, hopefully a heavenly perspective. So I think it's very important what we fill our minds and our hearts with. Psalm 1 says, blessed, or another word to put in the place of that is happy. Happy is the man or the woman who doesn't walk in the counsel of the ungodly or stand in the way of sinners or sit in the seat of the scornful, but their delight is in the word of God, and in it do they meditate day and night. Then the psalm goes on to say, and they'll be like a tree planted by the rivers of water, and they'll bring forth fruit in their season. So the idea is, when you meditate in God's word, it affects your outlook. It affects everything, and there's a lot of ways to do that. It can be hearing a message from Scripture. It can be hearing a song that's based on Scripture. So I think these are tools we can utilize to reinforce our faith and keep us on the right track. And most importantly, as that psalm promises, cause us to be happy people.
0: Right, Greg. And as we read God's word, we see that he's not only faithful and just to forgive our sins, he'll cleanse us from all unrighteousness. Admitting our own guilt, though, that's always been the hardest part. Pastor Greg explains.
2: You know, sometimes when we're in sin, we'll find a way to rationalize it. We might even think, oh, well, maybe God's okay with it because nothing has happened. I haven't been caught yet, or I haven't faced the repercussions of it yet. No, listen, God is never okay with sin. And know this, God says in his word, your sin will find you out. And if you were to translate that from the original language, it would come out to say this, your sin will find you out. It'll come out. Maybe today, maybe tomorrow, maybe a month from now, maybe 10 years, I don't know. But it's going to happen. Before sin can be forgiven, it must first be confessed. So God has a question for Adam. Adam, where are you? Now what tone of voice did God use? Was it anger? Adam? Adam! Where are you? Can't wait to get my hands on you. I don't think so. Was it bewilderment? God was befuddled. Adam? Adam, where are you? I don't think so. Adam, where are you? It was the voice of a hurt but a loving father. Adam is hiding behind his cover-up, and God was saying, Adam, where are you? Well, Adam, how did that work out for you, the whole sin thing? Was I right on this or was I wrong? How are you feeling about it? Did I tell you the truth or did the devil lie to you? You see, God was not looking for information. He was looking for confession. He knew exactly what Adam had done, and he knew exactly where Adam was. He wasn't asking because he was clueless. He was asking because he wanted Adam to confess it and say, Lord, here I am, and here's why I'm hiding from you in the first place. God wanted them to confront what they had done so he could set it right, because God cannot forgive a sin that has not been confessed. And if you want your sin removed, the Bible says in 1 John 1:9, if you will confess your sin, God is faithful and just to forgive your sin and cleanse you from all unrighteousness. But what does it mean to confess our sin? The word confess means to agree with. So in this case, you're agreeing with God. So what is God's opinion of sin? He hates it. What else does God think of sin? It offends him. So I have to see it that way and stop rationalizing it and justifying it and saying, you know what, God? Your opinion of sin is right. I agree with you. I hate it. It was wrong for me to do, and I'm sorry for it. And until we come to that conclusion, that sin's going to separate us from God. He actually knows everything that we've done. And he was wanting Adam to admit it. He wanted him to confess it. Adam, where are you? You know, it's a question he asks us at times.

0: 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I'm David James, music from Cast and Crowns, and Toby Mack coming up.
1: Did you know that we put our services that we do on Sundays online? It's called Harvest at Home. And you can be a part of our extended congregation no matter where you are. And people watch from literally all around the world. 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
0: We're so happy you are with us today for Refresh, a weekly dose of encouragement and inspiration. As we order our priorities of life, Scripture tells us to seek first the kingdom of God. Pastor Greg says that's an encouragement to make him part of every concern we have.
1: You know, when I was in Australia a number of years ago for one of our crusades, I noticed they have an expression there I really like. Now, you'll say, how do I get to this place, or whatever you need. They're very friendly. And then they'll usually say this, no worries, mate. Right, you go right on over there and, hey, no worries, mate. I like that. That's good theologically. No worries, mate. Because we do have a lot of worries, don't we? A lot of things that weigh us down, a lot of things that concern us, a lot of things that cause us anxiety. We worry about what we're going to eat. We worry about what we're going to wear. We worry about where we're going to live. We worry about our employment. We worry about our family. We worry about just about everything. We worry when things are going good because we're concerned when they're going to go bad. And then when they're bad, we worry about if they'll ever be good again. I think of that great theologian, Charlie Brown, who made this statement about worry, quote, I've developed a new philosophy. I only dread one day at a time, end quote. So let me quote now a real theologian, Dr. Martin Lloyd-Jones, who said this, quote, the result of worrying about the future is that you cripple yourself in the present, end quote. But yet there are so many things happening in our world today that can cause us to worry. But among the studies that have been done and people are asked what they worry about the most, usually at the top of the list is my appearance. That's amazing. Hey, I don't care if I lose my house or I die in a nuclear blast. How do I look in this outfit? So here's the question. How can we overcome fear and worry? Well, the Bible has something to say about this, and Christ himself addresses this topic. Matthew chapter 6, Jesus says, do not worry, saying, what shall we eat? What shall we drink? Or what are we going to wear? For after these things the Gentiles seek, for your heavenly Father knows that you need these things. And here's the most important verse. In fact, I'd like us all to read it together. Matthew 6:33. But seek first the kingdom of God and his righteousness, and all these things shall be added unto you. Every believer should commit that verse in particular to memory. Now, Jesus is not saying that the believer should not be concerned about the necessities of life or plan for the future. The Bible encourages us to work hard to save our money and so forth. But what he is saying is that we should not worry about these things. God is in control of all circumstances that surround your life, and there are no accidents in the life of the Christian. That's an important thing to know.

0: So thankful you've tuned in today for Refresh with Pastor Greg Laurie. I'm David James. Though stress in life might seem unavoidable, Pastor Greg reminds us of a promise directly from Jesus. If we focus on the kingdom of God instead of our worries, we'll find rest in divine provision.
1: Here's the problem with worry. Worry does not empty tomorrow of its sorrow. It empties today of its strength. And the Bible tells us we should cast all of our care upon him, for he cares for us. That's 1 Peter 5:7. I like what Martin Luther said. He said, quote, pray and let God worry. See, God's not going to worry, so pray. And that's really the secret. In Philippians, it says, don't worry about anything, but pray about everything. And the peace of God that passes all human understanding will keep your heart and mind in Christ Jesus. So turn your worries into prayers. The next time you're gripped with fear and worry, what if this happens? What if that happens? Turn it into a prayer. Boom. Straight to heaven. Lord, I don't know, but I trust you. And you're in control. And I commit this to you right now. Instead of worrying, put God and his will first in your life. But seek first the kingdom of God, and all these things shall be added to you. What does that mean? The Greek word translated first means first in a line of more than one option. If you want a life free of worry and anxiety and fear, put God's kingdom before everything else. Seek it first. You say, well, Greg, you're a pastor. I mean, that's your job. It's easy for you to seek God first. But you see, my job is different than yours. And I work in the real world with real people. Okay, I understand what you're saying. But here's what your goal should be. To honor God in everything that you do. And I don't care what you do. Seek first the kingdom.

0: cast my cares. It's finding favor on Refresh. And one of the ways we're able to bring you this program each week is through the support of listeners just like you. And Pastor Greg, today's Refresh program made possible by someone we may never meet.
1: Yes.
0: You know, it was their partnership that covered the cost of broadcasting. And we're looking for other partners right now to help with next week's needs. And the week after that, aren't we?
1: Yeah, you know, when you go out and get a lot of media today, you pay a price. You have to pay to download it, or you have to pay to stream it, or you have to pay a fee to subscribe to the site that lets you watch certain videos, right? And we don't do any of that. We just offer it free of charge. You know, the Bible says, freely you have received, freely give. And that's what we do every single day. But there are expenses, and there are considerable expenses to do what we do. And so I'm going to ask people out there to help us do what we do and continue to offer it free of charge to whoever would want to hear it. You know, the Bible says, whosoever will, let him come and drink of the water of life freely. We don't want to put a barrier in front of any person to hear the gospel and to hear the teaching of the word of God. So when you give to us, you help us to do that. Over and over again, day after day, month after month, year after year. And we have so many stories of lives that have been changed for time and eternity as a result of your faithful giving. So help us to continue to offer the gospel freely to people by investing. Dave, tell them how they can become a Harvest Partner.
0: 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I'm David James. 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
1: Proverbs 3, we read God saying, honor the Lord from your wealth and from the first of your produce. So your barns will be filled with plenty and your vats will overflow with new wine. God saying, you take care of this. You put me first in all things and I'll take care of you. Paul tells us in 2 Corinthians 9, if you sow sparingly, you'll reap sparingly. If you sow generously, you'll reap generously. Put God first. Jesus says, give and it shall be given to you, pressed down, shaken together, running over. With the same measure you give, it will be given back to you. Hey, there's only one time in the Bible God says, test me on this. Put me to the test on this. And it's in the last book of the Old Testament, the book of Malachi. And God says, bring the tithes into my storehouse, says the Lord, and watch if I will not open up the windows of heaven and pour you out a blessing that you won't have room enough to receive it. Oh, Greg, I think you're saying that we should give to get. No, not at all. You're misunderstanding. Because I've received, I should give. Freely you have received, freely give. So this is not giving to obligate God. This is giving because God has done so much for me. And when I do this, I lay up for myself a treasure in heaven. Listen, do your giving while you're living, then you're knowing where it's going. You can't take it with you, but you can send it on ahead. Because you know what? There is an afterlife. There is a heaven. Yes, there is a hell too. And a lot of us just spin our wheels in life. Instead of channeling your energies into chasing nothingness, why don't you instead chase after God and seek God and put God first and you watch how he'll change your circumstances. He will. Your family starting to unravel. You're having friction with your wife or your husband. Kids are rebelling. All kinds of troubles. Have you put God first? Have you started praying about that? Have you been a godly man, a godly husband, a godly wife? Put the Lord first and watch what happens. Same with your single life. Same with your business. Same with everything that you do. Same with your finances. You watch how the Lord will bless you.

0: Toby Mac on Refresh with Pastor Greg Laurie. So it's been said, you'll never see a hearse pulling a U-Haul. It's true, you can't take it with you. Well, here's Pastor Greg offering a more hopeful perspective for your eternity.
1: I read an article about Billy Joel. Remember him? Billy sold 150 million albums. He's been inducted into the Rock and Roll Hall of Fame. But in this article, Billy Joel says he's always felt like he was a failure because he never had love. He said, you know, you just need one love, one person out of millions to know and accept and love you for being, well, just the way you are. He's had three tortured marriages. And here's his conclusion. And when I read the conclusion that Billy Joel came to, it sounds like something Solomon said. He says, you can have all the money in the world. You can have mansions. You can have properties. You can have yachts. You can have limousines and you can have motorcycles. But without love, it doesn't mean a thing. End quote. I'll take it a step further for you, Billy. Without Jesus, it doesn't mean a thing. That's what he needs. That's what we need. It's Jesus we need. Because then we have hope in this life and the life to come. Put God first. Seek first the kingdom of God and his righteousness. And all of these things will be added unto you. And you'll be able to say with the Apostle Paul, to live is Christ and to die is gain. See, if you say for me to live is money, then for you to die is to leave it all behind. Because you are going to leave it all behind. If you say for me to live is fame, then for you to die is to be forgotten. If you say for me to live is power, then for you to die is to lose it all. But if you will say for me to live is Christ, and you can say to die is gain. Now understand, Christians don't walk around hoping they'll die. Hope I die today. That would be so awesome. We love life. I think we love life more than anyone. But we know who controls life. And we know who gives life. We know who takes life. And we just leave that in God's hands. You know, if I live 10 years, 20 years, 30 years, that's up to the Lord. But I'm going to enjoy this day. And I'm going to put God first in all that I say and do and seek to honor him. And when that day comes or he calls me home, I'm going straight to heaven. Because I put my faith in Jesus Christ. That's the hope of the Christian. And I ask you now, do you have that hope? Do you know with absolute certainty that if you were to die, you would go to heaven? And if you don't, let's get that settled. Jesus says he stands at the door and he knocks. And if we'll hear his voice and open the door, he will come in. He can come into your life right now. He's just a prayer away.

0: It truly is awesome to know that we are loved by the creator of this world, Jesus. Stars go dim on Refresh with Pastor Greg Laurie. Jesus is ready to help us live the Christian life, but we also need him for the life beyond. Jesus is the only way to heaven. He said himself, "No one comes to the Father but through me." If you've never asked Jesus to be your Savior, did you know that you can take care of that right now? Pastor Greg, for the person listening, is it true that they can actually be saved at this very moment by just calling out to God?
1: They really can. And I think some people might say, well, what, pray what, while listening to the radio? Absolutely. Because guess what? Jesus Christ is with you right where you are right now. And if you want Jesus Christ to come into your life and forgive you of your sin, if you want to invite him into your life, why don't you pray this prayer after me right now? In fact, I would even encourage you to pray it out loud. Let's pray. Lord Jesus, I want you to come into my life and forgive me of my sin. I thank you for dying for me on the cross and then rising again from the dead. I choose to follow you from this moment forward. Be my Savior, be my Lord, be my God, and be my friend. Thank you for loving me and calling me and forgiving me. In Jesus' name I pray, amen. Now listen, as you just prayed that prayer, maybe you felt something emotional. I've had people write me and tell me of how they prayed with me at the end of our radio broadcast and tears came down their cheeks, or they felt a great joy. Maybe one of those things happened to you, or then again, maybe you felt nothing. Listen, irregardless of how you feel right now, I want you to know a fact. If you prayed that prayer and meant it, Jesus Christ has come into your life. Why do I say that? Because the Bible says, these things we write to you that believe on the name of the Son of God, that you may know that you have eternal life. That verse doesn't say, so you can think you have eternal life, or hope if God's in a really good mood, you may have eternal life. No, it says you can know it. And if you just prayed that prayer and meant it, Christ has come into your life. So let me say to you, welcome to God's family.
0: Yes, welcome. Welcome indeed. 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I'm David James.
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2: With SRN News, I'm Bob Agnew in Washington. Defense Secretary Pete Hegseth says Washington remains committed to the Indo-Pacific region, but he also softened some of his past rhetoric, which he described China as an imminent threat. Speaking at the Shangri-La Defense Conference in Singapore, Hegseth said U.S. policy aims to preserve a favorable balance of power and prevent any country from dominating the Indo-Pacific. Republicans in Texas now focusing on getting the vote out in November, now that the primary voters have chosen Attorney General Ken Paxton as their candidate for U.S. Senate. Senate Majority Leader John Thune says it's time for Republicans in the Lone Star State to come together and put all their energy into getting Ken Paxton elected. Rescue workers in Laos have safely evacuated four villagers trapped in that flooded cave for 10 days. The operation was completed today, one day after the first survivor was extracted. This is SRN News.
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3: Your 100.7 The Word AccuWeather forecast. Today will be mostly sunny and pleasant with a high of 75. Tonight, expect a clear sky with a low of 47. Tomorrow will be pleasant with some sunshine peeking through, reaching a high of 79 on Monday. Anticipate a mix of sun and clouds with increasing wind in the afternoon and a chance of thunderstorms in some areas, reaching a high of 82. Tuesday will bring a mix of clouds and sun with breezy conditions in the afternoon and a chance of thunderstorms in some parts, reaching a high of 80. I'm AccuWeather meteorologist Joe Lundberg for 100.7 The Word.
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5: Hey, you're listening to Community Insights. I am your host, James Fidler. Community Insights is the weekly program which explores everything going on in Colorado Springs, Pueblo, and Denver. Monday is actually National Dinosaur Day, and Colorado as a whole has a very rich history regarding dinosaurs and paleontological discovery. And so today, I am joined by Jeff Lamontagne. Am I pronouncing that correctly? Like champagne, right?
6: You are, yes. Thank you. Good to be with you, James.
5: Thanks for being on again. Jeff is the executive director of Dinosaur Ridge, which is up in Morrison, Colorado. Can you give us a little, a one-line description of what Dinosaur Ridge is?
6: Yeah, Dinosaur Ridge is a national natural landmark, a subunit of the National Park Service, and it's a mile-long section of the Hogback up here that's just filled with historical dinosaur fossils, paleontology discoveries, and is a place of ongoing research.
5: Awesome. Before we start talking about the Dinosaur Ridge itself, what you said, Hogback, Dakota Hogback?
6: Yeah, that's just the you know, at the bottom of the Front Range, the first foothills, just like you have in Colorado Springs and elsewhere all along the Front Range, the first uplift as you go from the flatland into the mountains is often this sort of steep, rocky area that may be 300 to 600 feet high that looks like the spiked Hogback, like of a razorback hog.
5: Oh, okay. Very cool. Let's talk about how you got involved with Dinosaur Ridge before we start talking about Dinosaur Ridge itself.
6: I got involved with Dinosaur Ridge. You know, I actually lived not too far from Dinosaur Ridge, so I took my kids here quite a number of times when they were growing up. They're adults now, but I have been executive director here now for 9.5 years. I started in very early 2017, and have just loved my time here. But that's really been my formal association here.
5: And do you have a background in paleontology or geology?
6: I am a natural resources major as an undergraduate, which means that I took a broad array of science courses, including several geology and earth science courses. I am not a paleontologist, although, as you can imagine, over close to 10 years, I have picked up a lot of paleontology and information about dinosaurs, but no, I'm sort of more broad science with a foray into earth science, and I also have a law degree, which helps run an organization, too.
5: Nice. So we won't talk about law today. We'll just focus on the history of Dinosaur Ridge. So how did Dinosaur Ridge, as an educational site, come to be? When did, I guess, the organization come to fruition?
6: Well, we are 37 years old. We just, in the last month, had our 37th birthday. The organization was formed in 1989 after really decades of the world-famous fossil tracks and other fossils here being looted and vandalized, chiseled, some of them actually taken. And so some local community leaders combined and joined forces with paleontologists, politicians, other preservationists to say, we have got to stop this. And they came up with a twofold mission. They worked directly to preserve the fossils and to protect them from the looting and vandalism, but also to educate people, because as we know, the more people understand things, especially scientific phenomena, the more they want to protect them.
5: Right.
6: So our co-founders got together in 1989, formed an organization. That was the mission. And here we are today, 37 years later.
5: How many fossils would you say? So this is a very important track site. I read somewhere that this is listed as the most important in situ track site in the world. In situ means in its original location, correct?
6: Yes, in situ means that the tracks are still in the rock, in the hillside, as opposed to in a museum, right? And although we're very proud of the site, paleontologists have ranked it as the number one dinosaur track site in North America.
5: Oh, okay, I see.
6: But that's still, you know, people around the world know it. In the last couple of years, for instance, I've been to Korea and Portugal and track sites there, and they've all been to Dinosaur Ridge, and they know about Dinosaur Ridge. So it is the top track site in North America and really considered one of the most important and iconic dinosaur track sites in the world.
5: How many tracks are in the site itself?
6: You know, our main track site has about 250 dinosaur tracks, but we have there's sort of three caveats to that. We have other tracks kind of all over the place, about 100 feet north of our main track site. We've got about 15 additional dinosaur tracks. At our Crocodile Creek site at the top of some stairs, there's about 15 more dinosaur tracks there. And then there's one or two dinosaur tracks here and there, kind of all over Dinosaur Ridge. So, you know, we have easily more than 300 dinosaur tracks here.
5: Wow.
6: But in addition, we have a lot of famous dinosaur bone sites, and maybe we can get into that. But the first Stegosaurus bones in the world, Stego, one of the most famous dinosaurs, right, were discovered here on Dinosaur Ridge, as well as those of a number of other species. So it's both a dinosaur track site and a dinosaur bone site.
5: The Stegosaurus, what era of geological time is the Stegosaurus from? If we want to start moving over towards talking more about the geology of the place, why are there so many tracks there, and why are there so many fossils?
6: Well, let's see. So there's two different geological epoch environments here. The Stegosaurus was from the Jurassic time period, and so you would find Stegosaurus bones on the Jurassic side of Dinosaur Ridge, which is the west side of Dinosaur Ridge, directly facing Red Rocks Amphitheater, actually. So you can stand there, look at the dinosaur bone quarry from the Jurassic period, and turn your head and have a great view of Red

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2: Environment where there's a massive interior seaway called the Western Interior Seaway that ended right at Dinosaur Ridge, which is why the tracks were laid down there. And that inland sea went all the way from, you know, what's now Alberta, Canada, down to New Mexico and into Mexico, and was, you know, as wide as the whole state of Kansas and into Missouri. It was a massive, massive inland sea. This just happened to be the beach where the dinosaurs, you know, came to interact with the water there and left their mark.
3: What dinosaurs that people picture would have trekked this Western Interior Seaway?
2: So most of the tracks at the track site, you know, we named Stegosaurus, Apatosaurus, Allosaurus on the Jurassic side, but at the main track site, it's mostly hadrosaurs, like duck-billed dinosaurs, and ornithomimids, which were a little bit smaller, 3 or 4 feet, dinosaurs that look more like birds, look more like ostriches.
3: And in the Cretaceous period, people think of T-Rex, people think of Triceratops. Are those Cretaceous-era dinosaurs?
2: Yeah, James, yes, that's right. The Cretaceous period featured both Tyrannosaurus rex and Triceratops. There's no evidence of Triceratops and Tyrannosaurus rex directly at Dinosaur Ridge. However, those footprints, dinosaur tracks for those two species, also fan favorites, can be found at Triceratops Trail, which is a trail we also manage in Golden, just about 6 miles north of Dinosaur Ridge. But there are both Triceratops and T-Rex tracks there.
3: And you can walk the Triceratops. So the Triceratops Trail is in Golden, and the Dinosaur Ridge Trail is on Dinosaur Ridge itself.
2: Yes, in Morrison. So those are two separate sites, but only 6 miles, about 11, 12-minute drive apart from one another.
3: Gotcha.
2: And by the way, we had talked earlier about Dinosaur Ridge being ranked as the number one dinosaur track site in the country. Triceratops Trail is ranked as the number 3 dinosaur track site in the country. Amazing fossils there, not just of the ones we talked about, but a lot of fossils from tropical environments like palm fronds are evident and really beautiful there.
3: Wow. And you can walk both of these trails by yourself, right? You don't have to go to the museum in order, are they free to walk, I guess is what I'm asking.
2: Yeah, they're free to walk, and we give plenty of tours at both locations. Since Dinosaur Ridge is a little larger, a little well-known, a little higher ranked, a little more going on, I mean, I encourage everyone to visit Triceratops Trail, but yes, that is either you walk it or we arrange tours, and you can inquire with us about that. But at Dinosaur Ridge, we have regular bus tours. We run thousands of bus tours a year. We have hundreds of walking tours. We do hundreds of school tours every year. We have audio tours, actually, at both locations as well. And there's a lot of ways to view Dinosaur Ridge.
3: Gotcha. So if you want to get a little bit, you know, you can walk it yourself, take everything in. But if you want to get a deeper dive into what's actually going on, you can get an actual tour on one of these buses. Are they wheelchair accessible?
2: They are wheelchair accessible, yes.
3: Awesome.
2: Yes, they're wheelchair accessible. And I think the special thing about our bus tours is they are maximum either 13 or 14 passengers. And so, you know, it's typical to have 3 or 4, at most 5 different parties. And they last 45 plus minutes. They stop at the main track site where most of the dinosaur tracks are. They stop at another dinosaur track site called the Bulges site, that also has dozens of dinosaur tracks. And then the bone bed where the Stegosaurus, Allosaurus, and Apatosaurus bones were first discovered as part of the old Bone Wars lore. But the great thing about our bus tours is that you have a guided tour driver. And, you know, they hit the talking points, they explain, they interpret what you're seeing. But the real magic comes in the fact that you get to go face to face with these

0: falafels, and then ask any question that you want of our tour guides. And because our tour guides give tours to thousands of people every year, there's almost no question that they've never heard. And so it can be really customized to what you're seeing and thinking.
1: Sweet. And your tour guides aren't necessarily geologists. They are trained on and taught everything in the park. But you guys also, in addition to that, you do have guided tours with geologists, the Walk with a Geologist tour that goes to Triceratops Trail.
0: Yes, all of that is correct. So our tour bus drivers, I think the most popular way to see Dinosaur Ridge is through our tour buses. And I would say we have about 10 tour bus drivers, and most of them actually are paleontologists or geologists or have a significant background in paleontology or geology. All of them are science people and know Earth science and have been trained up. But yes, many are geologists and paleontologists. When we have our Walk with a Geologist, that's just kind of a longer, slower, deeper dive. And yes, we do guarantee essentially a professional geologist, if you will, leading that tour. But those are often like 2.5 hour walks with lots of questions, lots of detail, and kind of everything you want to know about Dinosaur Ridge.
1: I see. And then there's one more tour that I was a little bit curious about, the Paleo Environment and Paleo Climatology Walking Tour. Can you tell me a little bit about that?
0: Yeah, it's a newer tour that we're piloting just this last year. And the theme is that we were hearing a lot of questions from our visitors, both on the bus tours, on the walking tours, and otherwise, about, the questions arose, what do all of the changes in the geological environment have to do with changing climate? What was cause and what was effect? Why are we seeing different, why do we go from tropical environments to beach environments? Well, a lot of that is geology and plate tectonics, but some of that and some of what we see in the biology and morphology of dinosaurs and the plant life has to do with different climates. So Colorado did used to be a tropical environment at one point, and there also was an ice age. And what can we learn from those different climates that is just interesting and helps us understand the evolution of different beasts and flora and fauna, but also how can that be applied to the conversation that we're having and trying to understand about climate today?
1: The visitor center. Let's talk about the visitor center and the discovery center. I'm really interested in that. What goes on in the visitor center first?
0: So the visitor center is our main and has historically been our main gathering place. And to orient people, it's right at C-470 on the west side of town, not surprisingly, and Alameda. So it's within hundreds of feet. It's visible from the exit. It's a 30-second drive from Alameda and 470. And that is where most of our tours leave from. So if you get a bus tour, you would go to our main visitor center at Alameda and 470. But we also have an exhibit hall there called Trek Through Time, a significant gift shop. But we also have quite a number of other things going on there. We have a backyard bones dig area for kids. We have a sandbox for kids where kids can dig up smaller fossils or fossil replicas, I should say, and keep them. There's more. We have, it's sort of the hub for where our programs either take place or take off from. And at the very least, a lot of people who walk Dinosaur Ridge, you get the audio tour, check in there, become oriented, get their directions, purchase their audio tour if that's what they want to do. So it's really the hub of our activity.
1: And the Discovery Center has a new exhibit in the Discovery Center, the Deep Time Detour, which also talks about the geologic time periods. If people were to go to the Discovery Center and the Visitor Center, should they go first or should they go after seeing Dinosaur Ridge?
0: That's a great question. And you know what? I'm not sure I have an automatic answer for that. I guess it's a different – you have two different experiences. And to be clear, our Deep Time Detour exhibit at the Discovery Center, as we're talking, has only been open for a few days. It opened on Saturday, May 23rd. And, yes, it is also a tour through the geological time periods, but it is very different. Where our Trek Through Time exhibit shows maps and some bones and is information heavy, the Deep Time Detour is really a brand new and unlike any paleo museum anywhere. This place is filled, the Deep Time Detour at our Discovery Center, which is just on the other side of Dinosaur Ridge and right inside Red Rocks entrance number one, is filled with life-size replicas. So there's a life-size Triceratops coming out of the wall at you.
1: Wow.
0: And there's a almost full-size Stegosaurus. And there is a mother Edmontosaurus guarding her nest of eggs that are hatching, and the hatchlings are responding to her. There is a dromaeosaur eating a horseshoe crab. So these are actually, unbelievably, 3D printed, massive, lifelike replicas that you can touch. There's ambient sound. So we like to call it an immersive and accessible experience. The interpretive signage is super helpful, great science, but the whole effect of being at the Deep Time Detour, again, is immersive and really meant to have a wow factor, a place you can take selfies, but really almost the wow factor and the visually stunning nature of it really invites the reading and understanding. But there's no other place in the world that has life-size dinosaur replicas in an immersive environment like our new Deep Time Detour. And our visitors the last few days have all agreed that this is really a special new place that helps bring the history of Dinosaur Ridge and the different geological time periods to life.
1: This sounds like an incredible place. If I was a kid, right, I think my brain would explode. But this place isn't just for kids, right? I mean, you guys have the summer camps in the summer and the dinosaur discovery camps. But, I mean, just seeing these extinct prehistoric creatures would blow anybody's mind.
0: Yeah, I mean, I think we have, I mean, there's a lot of great paleontology sites and museums in the world, and they have, you know, they have their own special elements. But I think we have maybe set a new standard to what you're talking about. We have a double wow factor for kids now. It is one of the few places in the world that you can come face-to-face up close with hundreds and hundreds of dinosaur tracks, as you said, in situ outside. And that is a jaw-dropping experience for adults and kids alike. And we have many visitors here who are older who remember the first time they walked up and saw the dinosaur tracks. We see it every day, people with just sheer amazement at the hundreds of dinosaur tracks.
1: We're coming to a close of our time, and I want to touch on this last little thing before we close. The Friends of Dinosaur Ridge nonprofit, you mentioned these tracks, right? Before the foundation of Dinosaur Ridge itself in 1989, some of those tracks are being taken out and removed, vandalized. Sometimes even the weather can destroy these tracks. And there's a big mission, I guess, to preserve these tracks. Can you tell us a little bit more about that?
0: Yeah, so our mission is threefold. It's to protect the fossils, to educate people about them, and to promote ongoing scientific discovery. But with respect to the protection and the preservation that we just talked about, I think one of the most dramatic accomplishments in our organization's history was that we worked with Jefferson County here to close the road. Of course, you can walk up it, our buses go up it, people bicycle on it, but it makes it a lot harder to chisel out and steal dinosaur tracks if you can't pull your pickup truck up. So there has been almost no theft and very little vandalism in the last 35 to 40 years, which we're very proud of. But we do all kinds of things to preserve the tracks. We manage the vegetation on the track site and in other places so that weeds don't grow roots that destabilize the top layers. We have other protective measures in place, signage that discourages people from touching them. And in fact, we're about to embark on a year-long preservation plan with the state of Colorado and Jefferson County that outlines probably a 5 to 10 year plan for everything that we want to do with the state and the county to protect the fossils and the tracks for as long as we can.
1: And what can people do to help? What can people do to help?
0: Really, come here and get educated about it. You don't really understand dinosaur tracks until you see them, and you either read our signs or go on one of our tours. And to come full circle, one of the first comments I made was that when people understand anything, but especially in the scientific realm, they care more, and they will advocate and they will share. And we need as many allies as we can that don't just love this place, but understand this place, and can help us as we advocate in the future with both local and state governments to do anything and everything to protect these resources, because they are global treasures.
1: That was beautifully said. Jeff Lementaine, Executive Director of Dinosaur Ridge, thank you so much for coming on. This has been an incredible interview.
0: Thank you so much, James, for having me and for caring about this remarkable site, Dinosaur Ridge.
1: Listener, thank you for listening. Check out Dinosaur Ridge. 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And I will be back next week talking about more things going on in Colorado Springs, in Denver, in Pueblo, and all across the Front Range.
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11: With SRN News, I'm Bob Agnew in Washington. Defense Secretary Pete Hegseth says Washington remains committed to the Indo-Pacific region, but he also softened some of his past rhetoric, which he described China as an imminent threat. Speaking at the Shangri-La Defense Conference in Singapore, Hegseth said U.S. policy aims to preserve a favorable balance of power and prevent any country from dominating the Indo-Pacific. Republicans in Texas now focusing on getting the vote out in November, now that the primary voters have chosen Attorney General Ken Paxton as their candidate for U.S. Senate. Senate Majority Leader John Thune says it's time for Republicans in the Lone Star State to come together and put all their energy into getting Ken Paxton elected. Rescue workers in Laos have safely evacuated four villagers trapped in that flooded cave for 10 days. The operation was completed today, one day after the first survivor was extracted. This is SRN News.
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13: Your 100.7 The Word AccuWeather forecast. Today will be mostly sunny and pleasant with a high of 75. Tonight, expect a clear sky with a low of 47. Tomorrow will be pleasant with some sunshine peeking through, reaching a high of 79 on Monday. Anticipate a mix of sun and clouds with increasing wind in the afternoon and a chance of thunderstorms in some areas, reaching a high of 82. Tuesday will bring a mix of clouds and sun with breezy conditions in the afternoon and a chance of thunderstorms in some parts, reaching a high of 80. I'm AccuWeather meteorologist Joe Lundberg for 100.7 The Word.
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17: Hello and welcome to the show. I'm your host, Pat Campbell. We've got a fascinating program for you today. Our guest today says that there is a youth molecule in the human body, and he says this molecule of youth happens to be concentrated in our skin, hair, eyes, and joints. He says this substance not only dramatically influences our appearance, in other words, how young or how healthy we look, but more importantly, our physical strength, our flexibility, and mobility. This is our ability to do things, lift things, get around, be physical. Today, we're going to learn more about this once mysterious substance and how new breakthroughs are allowing us to get it back and keep it as we get older. All right, Bill Sardi is here. Bill is an author. He's traveled around the world in search of information about hyaluronic acid, or HA as it's sometimes referred to. He's back from his recent trip to a small village in Japan where people maintain high levels of HA and are famous for their ability to defy the aging process. Bill, welcome to the program.
18: Great to be with you, Pat, and all your statements to introduce the show today are certainly not overstatements. After years of people using oral hyaluronic acid supplements, well, of course, we're going to give your audience a report today, an update, and an improvement, how things are going, as thousands of people have discovered how this supports, in particular, their joints, but also their skin and their eyes and, of course, their hair and so on. These are the areas where the body actually is highly concentrated in HA, but I want to tell all your listeners to please stay tuned because there's going to be an offer today from Purity Products, no strings attached. This is an offer from a reputable company that's been in business for years.
19: Just for $5, there's no strings attached. You get to try a bottle of this wonderful new product and make your life simple, make your supplement regimen simple, and save a little money along the way.
17: Now, you say there's a youth molecule in the human body and that it holds the key to the visible signs of aging. Now, you've written about this. You've traveled to Japan to do the research. So tell me about it. What exactly is this molecule you're talking about?
18: Pat, it's amazing that most people don't know this word, hyaluronic acid. And, of course, it's made. It's all over our body. It's in our skin. It's an all-natural molecule. We can get it orally, replace it in our body. But more so, we've learned that the little bit that we can get as a dietary supplement can trigger your body to make more. And, of course, why do we need more? Well, when we're young, we're loaded with this stuff. When we're babies, we have what we call baby fat. It's really baby HA. It makes, as babies fall down and get cuts and scrapes, you notice they never really get any lifelong scars from that because they have lots of HA on board, hyaluronic acid. And to make this easy to understand for the audience, I think we can all appreciate that women have smoother skin and thicker hair and so on. All of that is because estrogen sends a signal to make more HA, and that's why the girls have more limber, flexible joints. They can get in a kind of a lotus posture kind of that men can't get into. They certainly have all of those advantages, and it's because the estrogen sends a signal to make more HA. Now, women have more HA to lose than men do, and you see the skin shriveling up the joints and so on as women age. But there's a way to get it back. And, of course, Purity Products for years now has been talking about HA, and they have a new formula just for the joints, HA joint formula. And it's so important today because I think everyone's confused. An article in the New York Times says consumers are confused what to do to support their joints, so people are looking for alternatives. We need cushioning in between the joints, the bones in our joints. When a doctor looks at an X-ray, all he's doing is measuring the space between the two bones there in the knee. So it's about a quarter of an inch space. Without that cushioning, you've got bone rubbing on bone. That's what HA is. It's the jello or the cushioning agent in between our bones. We lose it either due to wear and tear or age, and so we start getting problems. The more that we find pain relief, the more pain relievers we use, the more we're going to use these joints, and then we're going to wear out more bone. And they've noticed this. People who chronically use pain relievers are going to have more bone wear. So what you need is the actual cushioning back there to lubricate the joint, and that's what HA does. That's what HA is. The doctors call it synovial fluid. They actually inject this into joints. Orthopedists do. Dermatologists inject it into the skin. Eye doctors use it as a lubricant during eye surgery. So it's nothing foreign to modern medicine, but it may be new to you as a listener there, and you have never heard about HA before. Well, you need to learn about it. It's a wonderful molecule. It's all natural, and you can get it as a dietary supplement. Purity Products was the first to introduce it. Now, it's a great big long molecule, Pat, that's 6 million Daltons in molecular weight. Think of 6 million paper clips put together. It's big. You can't absorb it, and Purity found a way to knock it down so that it's only about 1,500 to 3,000. That means that you can absorb this orally. We actually proved that in studies conducted at a laboratory right there in Florida, and we're going to tell you more about that, but we proved that it's orally absorbed. Most doctors are told that oral HA cannot be absorbed. That's true if it's the regular HA. It's got to be knocked down in molecular weight. And more important, it needs some other antioxidants to be added with it. We're going to talk about one here in just a moment. But Purity Products is introducing this all-new joint formula for people that are searching for alternatives for their joint health. And, of course, this isn't a drug. It's a dietary supplement meant to, of course, support healthy joint health as we think of it.
17: If you're just tuning in, we're talking with Bill Sardi about hyaluronic acid, or HA. Now, Bill, you said recently that the HA revolution is underway. More and more people are using it. Tell us why HA is such a breakthrough, and what exactly can it do for people?
18: I think the brick and the mortar analogy is probably the best for everybody to understand it. There are bricks in our body, the cells. There's mortar in between, and the mortar is the collagen. Now, within the collagen, not the collagen itself, vitamin C makes collagen, but within that collagen, there's a moisturizing agent that looks like Jell-O. Now, everyone knows you put some Jell-O in the refrigerator, and the water separates out after a time. And that's what's happening in our body. We're losing the water-holding molecule, HA. The body is 72% water. And as we lose this, the connective tissue that connects all of our cells, that connects all of everything that we have, begins to lose its water. It separates out, and then we begin to lose the substance, the scaffolding, the support structure that holds our body together. And, of course, we begin to wrinkle, we shrivel up, we lose an inch in our height, we see the brain shrivels up in the eye and so on. All of these things occur with age, and, you know, Ponce de Leon was looking for a youth molecule, and he wanted to find it in, of course, the fountain of youth, the water. He was looking for a water fountain. The body needs water, but it has to hold it, and, of course, I want everyone to think of having something like a Jell-O type of a water balloon filled with Jell-O or one filled with water. Which one do you want? You want the one filled with Jell-O because it's still firm but soft and cushiony. And that's the way our bodies are when we're young babies. Or even a pregnant woman is loaded with this, which is an example of the how the HA is made more so at certain times of our life. But as age goes on, we're going to lose it. We're going to see the wrinkles, the thinning hair. We're going to see our joints lose their flexibility. We're just telling people that after thousands of people have tried this, if you're taking glucosamine supplements, it took 13 years for doctors to adopt glucosamine sulfate. It's a regular dietary supplement now in drugstores, health food stores. People ask me, well, why hasn't my doctor told me about hyaluronic acid? Well, it took 13 years for glucosamine. It'll be on the front page of Time magazine. It's just going to take time. And it'll get there because patients are going to take this to their doctors and point it out as they did glucosamine. The revolution starts with patients and people that have issues and want to have healthy joints and skin and hair and eyes and want to see some of these useful levels of HA restored in their body.
17: Now, Bill, you've written a great deal about the role of hyaluronic acid in the body's connective tissues. How does HA work in the joints and the connective tissues?
18: It's a natural cushioning agent. And, Pat, we're talking to about between the bones. It also surrounds the nerves. There's a sciatic nerve. There's an ulnar nerve. There's a carpal tunnel nerve. All of these are going to need the special cushioning that HA can give them. There are people that tell us this stuff works. Here's Ernie writing to me, who's actually teaches and plays golf in Dover, Delaware. He found this Purity joint formula, and we're telling you it worked miracles for him. Why? Because Purity has not only taken EHA, but they've taken a brand new substance called Hydrox that's taken from olives. Now, Pat, you notice you can put a bowl of olives on your table and a year later come back, and except for a little bit of shrinkage due to just a loss of moisture, they're very stable. They're still there. They didn't shrivel up and waste away due to fungal contamination. So there's something very strong in olives. We've known it for a long time. Dr. Roberto Crea, an Italian researcher who's now here in this country, doing some research on hydroxytyrosol extracted from olives and found out that it does some of the same things that the molecules do that trigger, like estrogen does, the production of HA. So we began to think, why don't we combine this wonderful, strong antioxidant from olives into Purity's new HA joint formula? You know, we're getting results like we've never seen before. This is why Bill writes to us this year saying, I'm taking HA for my knees. It's done wonders for my joints. So we get these letters from people. They're unsolicited. You see, this is the kind of thing we hear. And, of course, they're astounded with this. They just can't believe it. Here's someone writing to me. This is Dr. Cal Lee saying, he looks like a man that's 30 years younger, and he says people can't even believe his level of fitness and youthful appearance. And he says, I tell you to tell him, it's just the HA formula. And, of course, he sent us pictures on the Internet how fit he looks for his age. And you're going to look a little younger because when you were young, you had a lot of this. Now, this stuff works fairly quick. much faster than glucosamine, and it's all safe, all natural. It's Purity's HA joint formula. And Pat, most of the people who write to me or call me are not people who regularly fall for, you might say, radio commercials. They don't buy stuff off the radio. They just, out of desperation, knowing nothing else worked, thought they'd take a risk. 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
20: Now, Bill, you visited this village in Japan, Yuzuri Hari, or as they call it, the Village of Long Life. Now, I understand that the people had unusually high HA levels in this village. What did you find when you met the people? Is it genetic? Is it dietary? What did you see?
18: Well, I went there again for the second time with translators, photographers, and it was easy to understand without studies, even though the town doctor there, Dr. Komori, has identified hyaluronic acid is the very reason why these people in Yuzuri Hara exhibit such youthfulness. And by the way, they have a lady there in her 90s without any aging spots in her skin, perfect skin, no wrinkles whatsoever. People living into their 80s and 90s look a lot younger, and it all became clear when we were there. Now, they grow a lot of their own vegetables and foods right there near their homes, and they have a lot of fresh foods, and sometimes they have a little extra, so they come down to the vegetable market and bring their goods there to be sold. So we were there taking pictures and interviewing people when 83-year-old Mr. Ishii came driving in on his motorcycle to deliver his vegetables to the fruit market. Pat, where do we have in the United States 83-year-olds driving their motorcycle down to the vegetable market? We don't have it. We followed him to his home where he was up on a 30-foot ladder trimming a tree. He works in the fields about 4 to 6 hours a day. And he introduced us to his neighbor who was 90 years old without a wrinkle on his face. Neither of them use reading glasses. And, of course, he works about 6 to 8 hours out in the fields every day. This was remarkable. I almost felt, Pat, I was in some sort of a place where the dinosaurs are still living or something. It was so remarkable. These people just exhibit a youthfulness, a flexibility in their joints, certainly a healthfulness that we just don't see everywhere else. In fact, it was so remarkable that the Emperor of Japan actually has visited this village. Pictures were taken there. You could see them all over the village there as they had posted them. So these are the kinds of reports that we hear.
20: Let me ask you a question here. You mentioned glucosamine, and there's another one out there that's pretty popular, MSM. How does this HA stack up against those other ones? The other ones, you have to take them for a while before you even see any results.
18: You do. And most of these are very positive dietary supplements. They certainly have lots of benefits. Glucosamine takes quite a while to kick in. MSM is a wonderful sulfur compound, and again, it's an anti-inflammatory, as are many things like fish oil. So these are all wonderful, but they're not dealing with the origin of the problem. The origin of the problem is the loss of cushioning in the joint, and if we can just replace this, if we can find a way to get that cushioning back, that's what we call youthfulness. That's what we had when we were young. Here's David writing to me from New York, 25 years, looking for something that would help support his lower back. And, of course, he said, I can't believe it now. He says, I can't thank you enough for this product. People have tried all the alternatives. They've searched everywhere else, Pat, and they haven't heard of hyaluronic acid.
20: Now, the reorder rates on HA sort of tell me that things are phenomenal. The product works. The study shows how. But what are the customers saying? What are they telling you, candidly? What are they saying to Bill Sardi?
18: If the horses come back to the trough, there must be good water there. It's amazing to me how people say, just keep sending this. It's wonderful. It changed my life. Here's Lorraine saying, I can't believe it, but I'm able to run. I love it. These are online. You can go see some of these comments. Purity Products has it online, where people just log in and tell you. These aren't edited in any way. Here's Brent writing, says, no one at Purity Products made an outlandish claim about HA joint formula, but 3 days after I started taking it, I noticed the difference. This stuff really works. It's your own personal discovery. That's why Purity Products wants you to have this bottle. Here's Harold, 85th year, he says, I'm in. He says, I'm doing very well on HA. Thank you very much. Here's Jasmine saying, my face looks moist and youthful, and I'm getting people asking me about it. What am I taking? Of course you will.
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20: Bill, let's talk a minute about how this is available. 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
18: It's a capsule. 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
20: Bill, let's talk about some of the visible signs of aging and how this HA formula from Purity Products addresses these signs.
18: Well, certainly when we look in the mirror, when we see, well, let's say we're twin brothers, if we're looking, one of us ages faster than the other, how do we know that? And we're looking at our hair, we're looking at our skin, how smooth it is. You're losing HA. That's what your body's telling you. Losing HA and aging are equivalent to the same thing. How do you get it back? How do you get this wonderful youth molecule? There certainly is one. Ponce de Leon was right, the fountain of youth. The body is 72% water, but it needs to be held into a cushioning gel. No, this isn't going to cause water retention. No, it doesn't increase any kind of problems like that. It's all natural. You had a lot more of it when you were young. You just need to get a little bit of it back. I know the more, Pat, that I say good about this, people find it unbelievable.
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11: With SRN News, I'm Bob Agnew in Washington. A key inflation gauge accelerated in April to the highest level in 3 years. It is the latest sign that those spiking gas prices and higher food prices as well are squeezing Americans' finances. The National Park Service says three climbers on Alaska's Mount McKinley have died as a result of their fall this week near a treacherous pass that's on America's tallest peak, North America's tallest peak. A fourth person was rescued. The climbers were traversing a route known for its exposed sections when they fell on Wednesday near Denali Pass. Defense Secretary Pete Hegseth says Washington remains committed to the Indo-Pacific, but also is softening some of his past rhetoric in which he described China as an imminent threat. He was speaking at the Shangri-La Defense Conference in Singapore. Hegseth says U.S. policy remains to preserve a favorable balance of power. This is SRN News.
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13: Your 100.7 The Word AccuWeather forecast. Today will be mostly sunny and pleasant with a high of 75. Tonight, expect a clear sky with a low of 47. Tomorrow will be pleasant with some sunshine peeking through, reaching a high of 79 on Monday. Anticipate a mix of sun and clouds with increasing wind in the afternoon and a chance of thunderstorms in some areas, reaching a high of 82. Tuesday will bring a mix of clouds and sun with breezy conditions in the afternoon and a chance of thunderstorms in some parts, reaching a high of 80. I'm AccuWeather meteorologist Joe Lundberg for 100.7 The Word.
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0: deal, but there can be no lasting deal with Iran. That is a topic we'll discuss today right here on the Christian Worldview radio program, where the mission is to sharpen the biblical worldview of Christians and to proclaim the good news of Jesus Christ. I'm David Wheaton, the host. 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As always, thank you for your notes of encouragement, financial support, and lifting us up in prayer. President Trump is relentlessly positive about his own abilities, his policies, and America. It's widely reported that the president was heavily influenced by Norman Vincent Peale's best-selling book from 1952, The Power of Positive Thinking. Peale was a minister at Marble Collegiate, a church in Midtown Manhattan where Trump's family became members. This likely explains why Trump chose Paula White Cain to lead the White House Faith Office. She is cut from the same positivity cloth in the health, wealth, and prosperity movement, where one, quote, names and claims God's blessings. So what does this have to do with the war in Iran? Trump's self-confidence in his leadership, the U.S. military, and in his own ability to, quote, make deals, has impelled him to undertake what no president previously dared, to take military action against Iran to keep them from developing a nuclear weapon, with the goal of achieving peace in the Middle East. But considering the region's history of conflict going back to ancient times, this is an audacious objective. One of Trump's favorite adjectives is the word great. In late February, the war started great with the airstrike extermination of Iran's supreme leader and dozens of other commanders. The war continued to go great as the U.S. and Israel decimated Iran's military infrastructure and sank its navy. And now we're told the negotiations with Iran to end the war and give up their nuclear weapons ambitions are going great as well. But is that really true? One day the president says a deal is close. The next day we hear there is no deal. The reality is no amount of positivism can make a crooked stick straight, or open the Strait of Hormuz, for that matter. Iran is crooked and intractable. Their Shia Muslim worldview is apocalyptic. They believe they will usher in the 12th Imam, the Islamic version of the Messiah, through the conflagration of hostility. This means they have no intention of peace with the U.S. and Israel, regardless of casualties or hardship they suffer. Their patience is long, while the president must be mindful of the midterm elections in November where he could lose power in Congress. So how to reconcile the seemingly irreconcilable? Steve Dace, author and syndicated radio host for The Blaze, joins us this weekend on the Christian Worldview to discuss how the war with Iran can be concluded in a way that achieves the objective of keeping them from making nuclear weapons. We will also discuss how the war has exposed the deep rift on the right over Israel and the major inroads Islam is making in Western nations, including the United States. And finally, we'll talk about Steve's new children's book, Why Independence Day? America is Great Because God is Good, and the call for Christians to use their spheres of influence to be salt and light in our changing nation. Let's get straight to the interview with Steve Dace. Steve, thanks for coming on the Christian Worldview radio program today. Let's start out with talking about this war with Iran. It's been going on for 3 months now, albeit much of it has been a ceasefire and negotiation taking place. Iran is never going to relinquish their death mission to Israel and America. Regime change is almost impossible without some sort of major ground invasion. How do you see that this war can actually be concluded in a way that's going to benefit our country and also our ally Israel?
1: I have no idea. I don't. I don't know what happens when maybe the greatest leverage negotiator in American history runs into a demoniac regime that has never before bargained in any form of good faith. This is the classic unstoppable force versus the immovable object. This is one of the reasons why, despite my utter righteous disdain for the Iranian regime, I was greatly hesitant about this going in. I certainly think dismantling, even removing that regime, it lines up with the Christian understanding of so-called just war theory, with one exception. One of the parameters is a reasonable expectation of success. I think one of the issues you have here is that Iran culturally is Afghanistan and Iraq on steroids. It's a much bigger country. It's 90 million people. You have the Kurds in the north. You have a very large, youthful, secular population. And those are the people you saw out in the streets this winter, where you see girls smoking cigarettes and wearing bikinis and things like that out in the streets. And then you have still a very large Shia Muslim population. Before this war began, there were approximately 150,000 Revolutionary Guard soldiers. Those are hardcore, hardened terrorists, not just from Iran, but literally from all over the world. It's essentially Iran's training and feeder system for its terrorist networks around the world. Then you had at least 300,000 Iranian members of the National Army who did not take part in cracking down on the protesters this winter, but also didn't do anything to defend them either. So we don't kind of really know where they stand. They don't really have a resistance leader within that National Army like Egypt had with al-Sisi, where he's maybe not the nicest guy, but he's our guy, so it's okay. Let alone do they have like a Lech Walesa level of dissident or Boris Yeltsin level of dissident public leader. Kind of hard to be that in Iran. They kill you for such things. The closest to that is the Shah's grandson, but he's been gone for decades. We have no proof of concept whatsoever that he could subdue this country. And so we all still have Iraq and Afghanistan PTSD, and now you're going into a way more complicated sectarian situation. I think the president deserves a ton of credit for this. He's been both the most Zionist president we've had, and then also at the same time assembled the most comprehensive list of Arab allies we've ever had at the exact same time. And I think one of the things he understood from dealing in that part of the world is that Iran and Arab is not the same. And much of the Arab Muslim world would like to be rid of Iran too, maybe for different reasons than Israel, but

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2: Right. What comes next? Who subdues the country? Who's a leader that both Jerusalem and Istanbul are okay with? That both Erdogan and Netanyahu are like, we can live with it. Does this person exist? I don't know. I thought we would always come to a juncture where their resolve would outlast ours, that they would always be willing, precisely because they are the insane demoniacs that we have been describing, precisely because of that. You know, I love my movie and sports references, so let me give you one. This is where Alfred says to Bruce Wayne in The Dark Knight, some men just want to watch the world burn. Mm-hmm. And I think that's the regime that we are up against here. And I think that the president, to his great credit, has crafted deals we would have never seen or viewed as possible before because of his cunning in this area. But if he has a weakness in this area, and I think we saw this during COVID and you're seeing some of it now, is I do think he thinks there's a deal to be made with everybody. And there's not. There was never going to be a deal to be made with Fauci, Birx, that entire system that was predicated on shutting the country down to get rid of him. They were never going to cut a deal. They were on a mission. And there's not really a deal here for the Iranians. They're on a mission as well. And I think what is a likely outcome here is some deal is agreed upon that we can walk away and say, look at how much we've destroyed and degraded their military and eliminated their leadership. And here's the concessions they've agreed to, so that the president gets his celebration, gets his parades and all that stuff. But there's enough of this apparatus in place that, say, 4 or 5 months from now, as the midterms draw close and maybe our economy's rebounding and maybe we're starting to realize, hey, it's almost morning in America again, that the Iranian regime does something to try to disrupt at the last minute those midterm elections, remind everybody, no, we are still here, kind of like that classic ending scene in the horror movie where you escaped the menace, right? You escaped the threat, but then you're kind of reminded the menace and the threat still remains. And so that's kind of the standoff that we're in right now.
3: You know, Steve, one thing I've been surprised at, for all the dominance of the U.S. military and the Israeli military, getting the Strait of Hormuz open. It's a narrow waterway for those who haven't seen where it is on the map in the Persian Gulf. It borders Iran on one side and some of the other Arab countries on the other side. But there's a narrow passageway where something like 25% of the world's oil goes through. But the U.S. military has not really been able to secure that so shipping can go through that. And that's affected the whole world, including, by the way, our gas prices here in the U.S., which is surprising because the president keeps on saying, oh, we have all the oil we need. Come and buy oil from us. But apparently that must not be the case, because why are our oil prices way up if we're not dependent on the Strait of Hormuz and shipping there? So why don't you think that has been able to be achieved by the U.S. military to resume shipping there, even though it's right next to Iran?
2: This ties into what I just said. And one thing I should have said in my first answer is, I also think we're unevenly yoked with our ally in Israel. And the reason I say that is because they remain almost 3 years after October 7th, David. They have a level of generational unity and resolve they have not had since probably like Golda Meir was prime minister. The early years after the Munich terrorist attack that kind of launched the modern Islamic terrorist presence in the world. Netanyahu is a very complicated, controversial political figure prior to October the 7th. He'd been voted in and out of office numerous times. He was facing Supreme Court impeachments and everything else. There's never been more resolve behind Bibi Netanyahu than it has been since October the 7th. And I think the Israelis as a people are in this place where, you know what, we're fine taking this regime out. And we'll take our chances with finding out what comes next, because it can't be any worse than death to Israel in the constitution of the country. And so that's another problem we have, is that our biggest ally in that part of the world, frankly, has more resolve and more unity within its own country than we do. They're going on 3 years of post 9/11 unity that we had for about 15 minutes after 9/11. So when you factor that in, then that brings us now to the Strait of Hormuz. My understanding is that this is the Iranian regime's insurance policy. The narrowness of the strait, whether it's Karg Island there in that region or the strait itself, that Iran, this is Iran's fallback. It's fail-safe. This is the insurance policy it has left itself to make sure that it would always be, it could not be taken out because the pain it would cause to uproot them from this area.

0: Yeah. Frankly, a lot of governments, a lot of the Arab governments who detest Iran, they don't want to pay it because, again, they've got plenty of crazies still in their own country. And if it looks like you're killing a bunch of your fellow Muslims in the Strait of Hormuz, that could be recruitment tools that is used to overthrow the House of Saud or overthrow the government in Dubai, for example. We certainly don't have the character as a country right now, to pay that price either. And so we're trying to do this kind of siege thing. We're kind of trying to blockade it and hoping that eventually we can kind of just wear them down and wear them out. The problem with that is they are operating on generational timetables because, again, they are the very crazed demoniacs that we message. We're operating on polling and election year timetables. And so the game is now being played at Iran's pace. It's a slowdown game. It's a half-court game where if we were out in the open water, we'd eliminate the Iranian Navy in about 3 minutes. All right, but we're not. All right, we're in this confined space, and the collateral damage it will take to do what you want done is high. And I don't think, frankly, it's a price that the American people want to pay while they're still paying incredible prices for everything else here at home.
1: Trump's been very clear. We cannot have Iran with a nuclear weapon. Can the U.S. live, or the world live, with a nuclear-armed Iran? And the second part of that question is, if Israel has so much resolve, why not let them do what needs to be done because it's in their region? Why do they need us there at this point?
0: Well, the first part is no, we cannot afford a nuclear Iran. That's why I thought Operation Midnight Hammer was a breathtaking success and necessary a year ago. I would be fine with all kinds of, let's just name all kinds of operations after tools. Operation Lugnut. All right, Operation Bolt, Operation Washer, Operation Screwdriver, meaning that just as you got to mow your lawn on a repeated basis, I would have no problem with a permanent military presence that we can do in the dead of night against all their technology and have their heads on a swivel and say, "Oh, yeah, yes, here came another weed. We got to mow. Time to go mow Tehran. We're going to go do that again." And I think that that would send a message of strength as well, keep them tethered, keep their heads on a swivel. Might also work to destabilize that regime if they were under that kind of constant subversive threat from the U.S. military. Right now, we have the biggest naval deployment we've seen since Iraq and Afghanistan. And so those resources and everything else send a message to the world and world markets. Well, long-term engagement. We don't like the instability, so everything's going to go up, and everything you want to go down is going to go up, and everything you want to go down is going to go up. On the Israel front, that is a very complicated question, and I'm guessing it's because we've got a teeter-totter here. The price for not having the U.S. having a perpetual tension over the so-called Palestinian question, which the Trump administration has deftly negotiated around, that which bogged down every Bush administration, every Clinton administration, every Obama administration for decades, what to do about that? In many cases, Trump's just essentially ignored that, worked around it, and been able to make deals with Arab nations without confronting that issue. My guess is if it looked like the Israelis were attempting to lead this or do this unilaterally, it would get spun in the Muslim world as the Israelis attempting to recreate the original borders, advance their own hegemony, Zionist Jewish hegemony in the region. And keeping our Arab partners on board would be way tougher, because it'd be way more difficult for them to keep the radicals within their own borders at bay.
1: 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We have links to him at thechristianworldview.org. We've talked about the war in Iran and how it can be concluded. After this short break, we'll discuss the opposition to Israel that has arisen from notable figures on the right, which has been made manifest by this war with Iran. I'm David Wheaton. 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The classroom and the dorm room students encounter at secular and, yes, Christian colleges lead to as many as 50% of students who profess upon entering college to be born-again Christians not saying the same 4 years later. So how can students avoid spiritual shipwreck? In my book, University of Destruction, Your Game Plan for Spiritual Victory on Campus, I give a scouting report on the three pillars of peril in college and provide a game plan to be an overcomer. This would be a meaningful gift for the high school or college students in your life. And there's a free study guide available as well. University of Destruction is soft cover, 176 pages, and retails for $17. 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We just released a special keepsake resource that contains all 12 issues of the Christian Worldview Journal from 2025, each issue neatly wrapped in clear plastic folders and held in a padded navy blue three-ring binder debossed with the journal logo on the cover. 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I'm David Wheaton. 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Our topic today is deal, deal, but there can be no lasting deal with Iran. And our guest is Steve Dace, syndicated radio host for The Blaze and best-selling author. Steve, you posted recently on X, help me understand how it's possible that Tucker Carlson has not posted anything on social media or said anything on his show critical of Islamic radicalism, extremism in almost 3 years. And it seems to me, Steve, that when this war started and we joined in with Israel against Iran, this was a dividing point. People like Tucker Carlson, of course, Candace Owens, Megyn Kelly, Nick Fuentes, I mean, just lots of people. I mean, this isn't a few people. This is a lot of people who that were considered conservatives, Trump supporters, Republicans, have completely turned against Israel and the U.S., really, to a large degree, that we're being owned by Israel and we're just doing their bidding. So there's all sorts of anti-Israel, anti-Jewish ideology on the right now. Mm-hmm. Why do you think that happened? And how significant do you think it will be politically?
0: I definitely don't think it's natural. You cannot have a situation where in January of this year, Megyn Kelly was warning her audiences about the danger of Islamic infiltration of America. And now, just a few months later, has a completely different opinion. That stuff isn't natural. No one can organically change their position on a 1,400-year-old religion in that short amount of time, particularly at the age that Megyn is at. This isn't her first rodeo. She's not Candace Owens, who's just invented a bunch of personas and been grifting, in my opinion, from the very beginning. This is a serious journalist that's worked for serious networks. She's well-informed. I think this only happens for one of two reasons, extremely cynical and craven ones or supernatural ones. And a lot of times those two things can fit together. One thing that I would urge your audience to consider is the following, that audience and influence are not the same thing. And in this day and age, this little device right here in my hand, David, this is the most interconnected as a species through this device. This is the most interconnected as a species that we have been since Babel, since the Lord dispersed the nations at Babel. What you're also seeing is when these people try to impact elections, they get slaughtered, absolutely just slaughtered. I think we're learning, before we get into their motivations, I know Megyn a little bit, I know Tucker a lot better, but I'm always hesitant about motivations unless someone communicates those things to me specifically. In Tucker's case, he has. I mean, Tucker legitimately believes that Bibi Netanyahu is one of the world's most evil leaders. And he legitimately does believe that Israel is one of the centers for evil in the world. He's told me this. If Tucker is being compensated for his views, it's because of the views he has. It's not that he solicited the grift and then changed his views. I can't speak for Megyn that clearly, but in Tucker's case, he really believes he's on a holy mission. I promise you that he does. And your audience needs to be aware of that. He really believes that he has the influence to help decouple from Israel and essentially create a Christian Islamic alliance in the world.
1: Wow.
0: Okay, and isolate Israel as a nation that uniquely is a paralyzing force that creates a lot of the tension and cause for wars in the world. I've asked him several times, tell me, you know, for about 1,200 years, or I'm sorry, for about, 1,400 years on this planet, we didn't have a nation called Israel, but we had Islam. How did Islam treat the United States? How did it treat the West during that period of time when there was no Israel for us to become Zionist cucks for, as you like to call it? I mean, how did it treat us? What does history say? Well, the historic record's pretty obvious. Mm-hmm. Okay. We have, starting in the book of Revelation, we have churches in a place called Asia Minor. That's modern day Turkey. Where'd all those churches go? Did they have a referendum and decide they just voted? They had a democratic referendum and they voted to become Muslim. No, that's not, of course, what happened. What happened to the most ancient Christian settlements of Assyria, the Coptics in Egypt, of the Lebanese? When Paul is on his way, Christians are first called Christians in a place called Antioch. Where's that? It's in Syria. What happened to all of those places? Why are they not the centers of Christendom anymore? What occurred? Islam is what occurred. And so even their view of history doesn't line up. I was talking to one of the biggest advertisers in my industry, advertises on a lot of big shows recently. And the head of this outlet said to me, we get charged these huge rates by shows like Tucker's. And he told me, your show delivers for us way more than theirs. And I'm having a hard time understanding why that is. And so here's my theorem. The primary audiences, and I think this also explains why Tucker has become the most successful nicotine salesman since we put Surgeon General's warnings on cigarette packets. Who are the two groups of people most likely to consume these nicotine pouches? Young men and also Arabs. The highest concentration of nicotine use and smoking in the world is in the Bedouin world. And who doesn't have a lot of discretionary income, by the way? Young men and Arabs. Okay. And so who doesn't vote a lot? Young men are always the lowest turnout voting demographic in our elections, every time. Arabs can't vote. The people listening to this and watching this content are very real. But the audience itself is not real in that it's not an audience that in a concentrated dose can move an agenda. Mm-hmm. It's a mile wide and an inch deep. And one example I would give is Tucker Carlson just released his first book that he's published under his own label for Russell Brand. And the sales for that book have been extremely disappointing. My book is way outselling his book. Hmm. And he has 5,700% larger of a social media following than I do, Russell Brand does. I did the math myself. He was pushed by both Tucker, Megan, and Piers Morgan. They're all on the same platform. They all gave him huge interviews before the book came out. And so it doesn't matter if his book's the worst thing ever written. I should never be able to outsell that, David. He's got way more of an audience than me. It's just math. So what's the explanation for that then? The explanation for that is that those people, some of that's going to be bots, obviously. But I think also what you're seeing is that a lot of this audience are people that are interested in connecting via grievance, mm-hmm. but either as in the case of young men aren't buying stuff because they don't have a lot of money, or in the case of Arabs, they just don't take part in America, but they're very interested in a message that might subvert America. In all these foreign countries, you can log on to Apple, iTunes, yes. And click on all these things and click on X and click on Facebook. These are global planetary entities. Yeah. And those downloads, Tim Cook's going to count all those downloads, David, whether they come from Sri Lanka or whether they come, you know, from Schenectady. Those downloads all count the same. Yeah. When we would know the difference is when it's time now to purchase a product from an advertiser. That's when we know the difference. When we notice the difference is when it's time now to go vote for the candidate I'm recommending you vote for. That's why I'd urge your audience to follow the Amazon algorithm very closely. You know why? It's not one. The Amazon book algorithm isn't an algorithm. It's just a straight up ranking of the 32 million books on the website. Where does your book rank compared to all the other ones? You're not given any credit for clicks on your page or views on your page, just straight up sales, nothing more, nothing less. Everything else is a variable that can be manipulated with all the technology today. The constant is how much product do you move for the people funding your program? That's how we know for sure who's legit and who's not.
2: You've encouraged me thinking that these people who are following Tucker may not be as significant on our country as maybe we had were led to believe.
0: But I would add this, the fact that there's so many young men, and I've got a 19-year-old son, we're launching him into adulthood right now. The fact that there's so many young men, and this is what Charlie was so concerned about when he was alive. The fact that so many young men are so despondent about the future that they are attracted to this message, that's our real problem. Yes. That is our real problem. It's not the supply of this message, it's the demand for it. And now a lot of chickens are coming home to roost now. A generation of fatherlessness, a generation of matriarchal churches where we sang Jesus is my boyfriend music, did nothing for the guys whatsoever. And everything was built around the, you know, all the Christian music channels all have their 35-year-old soccer mom in the suburbs. They build all their programming blocks around the 28-minute mixed sermon at your mega church so mom can get the kids out of the nursery fast enough. I mean, there was always going to be a price to pay. Now our young men are struggling to find women to marry that don't have three abortions on their body count or wouldn't be willing to do it. Right now, the median home buyer, the age for a first-time median home buyer in America, David, is 41.
2: Wow.
0: 41. And so young men are sitting around and saying, so wait a minute, you want me to go die for a sandlot in the Middle East, but I can't find a wife here at home. I'm out. And so I think the bigger issue is not Meghan and Tucker Carlson. The bigger issue is we have to address the realistic angsts and concerns of our young men. They're the future of the country. You tell a lot about a culture by the condition of its men. And I think we've got to reach those young men. And if we don't, and if we just continue to ignore them and we continue to say, suck it up, man, get a job. Well, I tried to get a job, but they gave it to an Indian with an H-1B visa. So much for that. All right. So if we keep doing that, then all we're acting as a country and as a church is an RSS feed, just driving more people to this nihilistic content that we're all concerned about.
2: I do want to get to your book, and I have three things I listed out as we talk about your book. Is about the Independence Day here, is 250 years of America coming up with the children's books, doing really well. But before we get to that, just touch on three brief things that I think are significant threats to our country. And the first topic is on the issue of Islam. And you've been mentioning this just within the last answer with Tucker Carlson and so forth. And I read on X today from a content creator named Suvi. She had a statistic how rape has exploded in Europe after all this Islamic immigration to their countries. And she compared the year 2000 to 2023, I think it was. And in the UK, rape is up 692%.
0: Yep.
2: In Germany, 380%. France, 465%. Poland, which didn't import Islamic immigrants, is down 53%. And then you went on to another post and you talked about how Chip Roy in Texas lost. I think it was in a runoff race. He was running for attorney general. And he's been one of the leading people who have been pushing back against this invasion of Islam into our country that I think a lot of Americans aren't aware of, where we are here in Minnesota with all the Somali immigrants. We see it all the time here in Minnesota and all the fraud that's taken place. And so I'm just wondering what your perception is, because sometimes, Steve, you can look online, you can see all these videos and all these imams saying, well, the reason we're here is overthrow America. America will be Islamic in 35 years. You see all these videos, and sometimes it can be sort of this circulating video loop, and you wonder how, is that really real? But it is really real in Europe. What is your perception of the threat of Islam
0: real.
2: In our country?
0: It's real throughout the history of Islam. I mean, there are many Islamic locales where the age of consent is 9. And the reason why they have that age is because that is the age that Muhammad consummated his marriage with Aisha. She was 9 years old. He married her at 6. And so subjugation of women has just been inherent to Islam from the very beginning. That's just not even in question. And you can just see it in the way that women are treated throughout the Islamic world. You're a commodity. You're to be used. You're here for the men. Not in the complimentary way. The word for woman that is used in the Pentateuch for the first time by Moses, I think the literal translation for that is something like rescuer, right? Okay. That the woman is here to assist the man in fulfilling his God-given destiny.
2: Like a helpmate.
0: A helpmate. That's right. The word that we translate as helpmate, it's like literal translation, I think, is like rescuer. Okay. None of that exists within Islam, and it never really has. It can't exist within Islam. It's not inherent to Islam. And so this has been its history from the very beginning. And I think your audience needs to understand there's a couple things they've been told about Islam that are not true. First of all, the term Islam means submission. Jihad is not, quote, holy war. That's not the translation. The jihad is actually means inner or my struggle, meaning that it's the struggle, it's the internal struggle every Muslim is called to engage in order to spread the dominion of Islam. In Islam, they have their own great commission, and it's to spread the dominion of Islam to all the governments of the world. Jesus said, my kingdom is not of this world. And when he returns, he will reconcile the kingdoms of this world to himself as a final judgment. In Islam, they are there to turn the governments of this world to Allah. That's part of the mission there. All Muslims are called to jihad. All of them are. The question is whether or not it's a violent quest or not. But it is inherent to be a Muslim that you must do your part to spread the dominion of Allah and Islam. I don't know why we haven't taught our people this for the last generation. I don't know why we bought into a lot of tropes that say otherwise. Those aren't true. And what I just said is true. And the history speaks for itself.
2: How does this get pushed back in a country that has so many here already, where most of our population and probably I'd say most of our leaders, what would it take to not allow them to expand and build and have their communities and immigration and schools and accommodating them? I mean, is it just a matter of time here before we become like Europe? Is there political will and how would we stop this?
0: Well, without great awakening level revival, we cannot. Never forget this. Someone will always rule and something will always be worshipped. Mm-hmm. It is not a coincidence that as the church lost its lampstand in Europe, about 2% of France is evangelical, 2%. Many of the old Catholic cathedrals of Europe are now mosques or strip malls or just empty. And so nature abhors a vacuum, David. Something was going to fill that space. And so Islam is filling that space as we speak in the UK. I mean, the King of England for about 30 years now, this isn't a recent development. He's been saying this stuff for decades. He's essentially been a simp for Islam or a Muslim himself for decades now, talking about Charles. And keep in mind, he's the head of one of the largest Protestant churches in the world, the Church of England. He's basically an Islamist. We won't have the wherewithal or the political will to do what must be done about this without great awakening level revival. This is happening because we're godless. This is not going to make us a godless society. It's a symptom of being one. And so, you know, when we have John Piper tweeting out, I can't wait to go vote with all my Somali Muslims there in Minnesota again this year, we're done. You cannot ask the political system to do more than the Christian church is willing to do. Now, on top of that, though, we do have a challenge in the New Testament. We have to love our neighbors, we love ourselves. And so we have to treat people, provided they're not using their God-given rights to violate ours, then we grant them their God-given rights as we would want them to do unto us. But the problem is we also don't have what it takes to do something when they want to violate our God-given rights, when they want to change our way of life, when they want like a Memorial Day. Miss Wayne County was in a hijab in Dearborn's Memorial Day parade. We don't have what it takes. We lack that resolve. And we will be replaced. They're out birthing us. They're out childing us. They're out marrying us. And so that is why without great awakening level revival, it's revival or bust territory now. We cannot vote our way out of this. We can use the election process to stall things. I would argue those white evangelicals that are criticized for believing in a prophetic Israel, those boomers, they countered the counterculture. That voting bloc that voted for Reagan and later Trump, that voting bloc is why we're not Western Europe already.
2: That's right.
0: It's why we're not France and the UK and Germany already, is that voting bloc. That's why they're attacked so often, because they have been the bulwark, pardon the pun, holding back the spirit of the age post the 1960s. That critical mass of voters did not exist in any of those other Western democratic countries, and that's why they couldn't hold back what is to come. But we're running out of time now. In this last generation, instead of following in the footsteps of Jerry Falwell Sr. and Francis Schaeffer and D. James Kennedy and the men who formed the original religious right, we've been out, you know, looking for a purpose-driven life and wearing, you know, Hawaiian shirts in the wintertime and sweater vests in July. And we've been seeker-sensitive instead of savior-sensitive. And so right now, our worldview ranks are greatly depleted, which is why we're ripe for the pickings right now by Islam.
1: 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We have links to him at our website, thechristianworldview.org. I looked up what popular author and pastor John Piper said about voting with Somali Muslims. Here's what he tweeted back on November 6th, 2012. Quote, two-thirds of the people in line with me to vote were Somali. I love this neighborhood, this country. Unquote. Why would a Christian love that a false religion with a violent, conquering history is growing in this country? I would hope John Piper would reconsider that tweet and remove it. Short break to tell you about some ministry resources, and then one final segment with Steve Dace coming up, where we will discuss how every Christian has opportunity to be salt and light. I'm David Wheaton, and you are listening to the Christian Worldview Radio Program. 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The classroom and the dorm room students encounter at secular and, yes, Christian colleges lead to as many as 50% of students who profess upon entering college to be born-again Christians not saying the same 4 years later. So how can students avoid spiritual shipwreck? In my book, University of Destruction, Your Game Plan for Spiritual Victory on Campus, I give a scouting report on the three pillars of peril in college and provide a game plan to be an overcomer. 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I'm David Wheaton. 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While there, you can also sign up for our weekly email and The Christian Worldview Journal print publication, order resources, and support the ministry. In this final segment, we'll discuss the undermining effect of so-called progressive Christianity and how there's opportunity for every Christian to be salt and light in our society. Once again, our guest is Steve Dace, author and syndicated radio host for The Blaze. Last two questions for you, Steve. Just in the sake of time, I'm just going to ask you one more threat because it follows up really well with just what you said about this, how to push back against Islam, because down in Texas, there is a guy that won the Democrat primary down there. He's a professing Christian. Mm-hmm. You know him. You just actually tweeted about him recently, James Tallarico. You said the Democrat attempt to hijack and subvert Christianity is in full swing. Why James Tallarico is not a heretical outlier, but an omen. This is something you did in your podcast. I haven't heard it yet, but this goes to this demographic in this country that I think is the last remaining bulwark in the world, really. Mm-hmm. Mm-hmm. I looked at a map, Steve, of when I was preparing for today's interview and looked at the Middle East, and you see all the countries over there in Africa, even South Asia, the oppression that takes place, go north into Russia, see what's happening in Europe, the takeover of Islam there, and you're thinking, where is the part of the world that's still remaining that is Christian-based, that has individual rights and liberties and so forth? There's not much left, really.
3: There isn't. No.
1: There's not much left. And so then we see this kind of quote-unquote progressive Christianity here with someone like James Tallarico, who...
3: And there's no such thing, but continue.
1: Right.
3: Yes.
1: He reinterprets the Bible to be basically for leftist political causes. That's to summarize it very simply. So how can Christians look at someone like that and not be convinced or persuaded by someone who speaks nicely in a certain way, but he's reimagined and reinterpreting everything as if he's come from a liberal seminary, which I believe he has?
3: Tallarico's a symptom. This could have never been attempted, let alone in a place like Texas 40 years ago when Texas was a blue state, was a Democratic state. Could have never done this.
0: this is a sign of the times that we're in. There's a gubernatorial candidate that the Democrats are about to nominate in my home state of Iowa, Rob Santis. He's using all the same kind of language, but he doesn't have the record of saying stupid stuff about local culture that Tallarico does. Hey, we're going to do vegan barbecues and all kinds of other stuff. I mean, that's why Tallarico won't win, even in this environment, because he has said too many things that are offensive to just the average Texas culture that the normie voter knows about. But there'll be more people like Rob Sand here in Iowa who have not done those things and ingratiated themselves to the local culture, and then will turn around and attempt to blaspheme the Holy Spirit and subvert Christianity. And again, we created the market for this. Many churches in America, too many, were way more interested in building a brand than building a kingdom, David. And so the debt will come due. God is not surprised by any of this. None of this snuck up on him. He's permitting this. Do not be deceived. God will not be mocked. A man will always reap what he sows. We said that we wanted complacency and compromise, and he's going to let us have it. The same antidote to this that exists that we need now is what's existed all throughout the eons that's preserved the faith once more to the saints. And that is simply this: a bold man, not male, not sperm donor, man, a man, a bold man in a pulpit with the Bible open and the fearless courage to tell people exactly what the word and say to say, thus saith the Lord God of hosts, thus speaketh the word of God. Amen. That's the weapon of mass destruction, my friend. And we lack, and we have lacked those kinds of men in our pulpit now for a generation. And that's why we're here. And we're only going to get out of here in this mess we're in by more of those kinds of men rising up.
2: Your book is titled Why Independence Day. America is great because God is good. And I love the subtitle because it wasn't about, you know, how great we are. We've been so... No, it's because of God's grace in our country that our country, any goodness we have, there's a lot of things that aren't very good in our country, but anything good about us is because of God. And it's a top 10 best-selling Christian children's book at this point. And so congratulations on that, Steve. But this year we celebrate 250 years of America. And there is so much opposition going against what your book talks about. Your book talks about how the Ten Commandments inspired our founders, how Christ frees the believer from sin and offers eternal life. You talk about the Puritans, early American history, Boston Tea Party, early American leaders and so forth, and the Christian founding of our country. And you're trying to persuade people about who we are as a nation and what's made our country great. And it's God's made our country great. But the problem is, Steve, there's so much opposition. The whole public educational system, the whole college system, the media, the entertainment, it's been not just a drip, drip, drip, but it's been a tidal wave over the decades trying to reimagine and reinterpret the whole Christian history and founding of America. So I guess my question is, as we conclude today, is tell us what you're trying to attempt to do with your book in the midst of this huge opposition out there that's trying to teach the opposite. And what can the regular listener today do to make a difference in our country, to try to get our country back or moving in a more God-honoring direction?
0: I'll give two pieces of advice. Number one, don't despair. This has all happened before and worse. It's never happened to us before. All right, but the Puritans were not fleeing Muslim invaders. They were not fleeing. They were not fleeing pagan communists. They were not fleeing even, you know, a Catholic monarch upset that they were defying Rome. They were fleeing a Protestant king. And a generation before they jumped on the Mayflower, John Bunyan was thrown in prison for over a decade because he didn't want to submit to the Church of England his sermons. It can get way worse than it currently is. So don't despair. If your worldview begins with the supernatural fact that God intervened directly into human history to raise his dead son back to life, you are not permitted despair. That doesn't mean be naive, but none of this is a surprise to God whatsoever. So don't despair. There are signs that God is moving for sure. We're watching our culture reject a lot of these woke pop culture brands and phenomenons. You're watching them get, you know, just tank at the box office in real time. You're watching them go bankrupt right now in real time. Despite all the advantages the left has, they got their clocks cleaned in this last election. There are signs that America is waking up, which brings me to the second point, though. I was on another show recently. They asked me about revival and if I saw signs of revival. I said, I see embers, but you know, you have to fan those flames. And what everyone within the sound of my voice can do, 86% of Americans have a Facebook page. That means probably almost everybody listening to this has one of those. Everybody listening to this has some family, has some platform, has a family member, has family, friends, a job. Boldly, courageously use all of your platforms, to be the hands and feet of the gospel, to be a voice for your principles. Stop hiding your light under a bushel. It's time to come out now. We're about to head into June. A whole bunch of people are going to come out again and remind us, hey, we're proud of our depravity. Be proud of your holiness. Be proud of the grace that was given to you. Be proud of your Lord every single day. I think a lot of the mess we're in is just simply because we have been too quiet, David, and we're too concerned about backlash from people that are probably never going to like us. You have to understand, as the Lord once said, if they do this to a green tree, me, what are they going to do to you? This is the assignment. You are not your own. You were bought at a high price. What was that high price? Your God became a human being and gave every drop of his blood for you. In return, he asked one thing, that you offer yourself up as a living sacrifice, which means there will be some forms of persecution. There will be some forms of alienation. There will be some forms of shunning, right? But then we have the church, where we can be united with one another, and we can encourage one another and equip one another. So this is the mission. We have to understand the mission and accept it. In this last generation, we did not. We took a generation off from seriously discipling the culture. We went from Francis Schaeffer to Bill Hybels, Joel Osteen, and Rick Warren. And now here we are. If we take another generation off, do me a favor, just teach your kids Arabic now. They're going to need it. So learn to speak through the Holy Spirit with the voice you're given, or learn Arabic. Just as Joshua said at the end of his life, it's interesting. Joshua might be the only man in human history that got to preach his own funeral in a way. Okay? Mm-hmm. Choose ye this day whom you will serve. That's the same message now. Choose ye this day which language you will speak. Use the platform God gave you to speak the language of heaven, or go ahead and start learning Arabic. Those are your options.
2: 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To use our own platforms, our spheres of influence, to be even more bold about the truth. I mean, after all, it is the truth. God is on our side. Who should we fear? The results will be to him. We're not guaranteed what the future is going to be. We know who holds the future for sure.
0: Amen.
2: 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Keep up the great work you're continuing to do. And thank you again of all God's best and grace to you.
0: Same to you, brother. Thank you, David.
2: 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I read 1 Peter this week, where it starts this way. Peter, an apostle of Jesus Christ, to those who reside as aliens scattered throughout Pontus, Galatia, Cappadocia, Asia, and Bithynia. The towns and regions Peter references here are all in modern-day Turkey. Turkey was the early frontier of the expansion of Christianity out of Jerusalem by Peter and Paul and other missionaries. In fact, for nearly 1,500 years, Turkey was predominantly Christian before the city of Constantinople fell to Muslim invasion in the year 1453. Over the next centuries, churches were destroyed, cities renamed from Christian ones to Islamic. The Bible says Turkey will figure prominently in the end times against Israel. Upon reading this from 1 Peter, I asked AI whether any country in history has gone from majority Muslim to majority Christian. The answer was no, never in history. But many nations have gone the other way that were majority Christian, like Turkey, Lebanon, Syria, Egypt, several in North Africa. They were all forcibly changed to Islam from Christianity. So while the Great Commission is about individual salvation and sanctification, and not about producing majority Christian nations by force, the result, if God brings many to saving faith, will be greater Christian influence and presence in nations, which is why Steve's last exhortation to use the platforms you have with your family and friends on social media to intentionally proclaim the excellencies of God in the gospel is worthwhile. Always base and point your reasoning to the perfect will and ways of God written in his word, even when the issue is political. Let's remember what scripture says of believers in 2 Corinthians 5. We are ambassadors for Christ, as though God were making an appeal through us. Thank you for joining us today in the Christian Worldview and for your support of this nonprofit radio ministry. Until next time, think biblically, live accordingly,
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18: With SRN News, I'm Bob Agnew in Washington. Republicans in Texas are focused now on getting the vote out in November. That's now the primary voters. This week chose Attorney General Ken Paxton as their candidate for U.S. Senate rather than incumbent John Cornyn. Senate Majority Leader John Thune says it's time for all Republicans in Texas to pull together and put all their energy into, in his words, keeping the state red. Defense Secretary Pete Hegseth says Washington remains committed to the Indo-Pacific region, but also softened some of his past rhetoric in which he described China as an imminent threat. Speaking at the Shangri-La Defense Conference for Asia in Singapore, Hegseth said that U.S. policy aims to preserve a favorable balance of power in the region and prevent any one country from total domination. New data suggests artificial intelligence is creating jobs, not cutting them. A chart highlighted by President Trump's AI advisor this week shows hiring is actually rising.
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20: Your 100.7, the Word AccuWeather forecast. This afternoon, expect mostly sunny skies with a pleasant breeze and a high of 77. Tonight, skies will be moonlit with a low of 49. Tomorrow will bring partly sunny conditions and nice weather with a high of 79. Moving on to Monday, anticipate partly sunny skies turning breezy in the afternoon, possibly with a thunderstorm in spots and a high of 76. Tuesday will feature a mix of clouds and sun with breezy conditions developing in the afternoon and a chance of a thunderstorm in parts of the area, also reaching a high of 76. I'm AccuWeather meteorologist Joe Lundberg for 100.7 The Word.
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0: Well, greetings, friends, and welcome to this episode of the Lifecast. Thanks so much for being with us. And today's program is made possible in part by our friends at Christian Brothers Automotive in Rockrimmon. And in just a few minutes, I'll be joined by Amy Huber, the executive director of First Choice Women's Resource Centers in New Jersey, as well as Alliance Defending Freedom attorney Gabby McIntyre. First Choice's pivotal Supreme Court case was just in national headlines, and we'll be spotlighting that in today's Lifecast headline. So in a world where everything from medicine and ministry has been infected by politics, sadly, the Supreme Court is often no exception. But even justices who sharply disagree on abortion still agreed that the government crossed a big constitutional line in the case of First Choice Women's Resource Centers and then Attorney General of New Jersey, Matthew Plotkin. In a unanimous 9-0 ruling, the court sided with First Choice, a New Jersey-based pregnancy center ministry that had been targeted by the state attorney general's office. The state had demanded extensive internal records from the ministry, including donor identities, addresses, phone numbers, even places of employment, despite no allegations of wrongdoing. Writing for the court, Justice Neil Gorsuch said, "Government demands for private donor information can burden constitutional rights and discourage people from supporting organizations that they believe in." Well, First Choice and its now five centers serve women and families in New Jersey and have since 1985, providing no-cost ultrasounds, parenting support, and other practical care for families facing unexpected pregnancies. And this case drew widespread national attention and more than a dozen amicus briefs of support, ranging from the U.S. Department of Justice and over 20 pregnancy centers nationally, including Life Networks, to multiple state attorney generals, and even a highly unusual ally, the ACLU. And we'll talk about that, which argued against compelled donor disclosure. Well, the unanimous decision is being touted as a major victory, not just for pregnancy centers, but for First Amendment protections nationwide. But sadly, the legal battle may not be over. New Jersey's new attorney general is still attempting to move forward with enforcement efforts in state court, prompting concerns that perhaps state officials are continuing to target the ministry because of its pro-life views. And that is today's Lifecast headline, which brings me now to today's guests. Joining me now to discuss the case, the Supreme Court victory, and what happens next are First Choice Women's Resource Center Amy Huber and Alliance Defending Freedom attorney Gabby McIntyre. First, Amy has served with First Choice in New Jersey for over 30 years, first starting as a volunteer there, I understand, over three decades ago. And today, she serves as their executive director. Thanks so much for joining us today, Amy.
1: Thank you so much for having me, Rich. It's a pleasure.
0: Well, also joining us is her attorney, Gabby McIntyre, and Gabby serves as legal counsel for our friends at Alliance Defending Freedom's Center for Life. Gabby, thank you as well for taking time.
2: Yeah, glad to be here.
0: Well, I was just sharing with Gabby, you know, this is sadly the third time this year that we have had a pro-life clinic leader joined by their ADF attorney to discuss government persecution that they're facing. These stories are becoming all too common and yet are incredibly important to share. Well, Amy, let's start with you. And maybe before we get into the case, I'm wondering if you could share just briefly how you first got involved with Pregnancy Center Ministry and what drew you to serving women, men, and families in this way.
1: Sure, I'd be glad to. My story started a long time ago when I was 12 years old, and my dad, who was a pastor, preached a message series on the sanctity of human life. And I didn't know anyone who had an abortion. I hadn't had an abortion myself. But from the start, it was almost a calling to me. The thought that the unborn were losing their lives and that women were being harmed in the process was just heartbreaking to me. And so his burden became my burden. And when I was in high school, the pregnancy center director at the time came and shared in our church service. And I thought, well, that's something I can do. So I took the volunteer training when I was in high school and then went on paid staff when I was in college.
0: Well, and you have been in the movement now for more than three decades, and much of that time serving as your now Five Centers mm-hmm. executive director.
1: Yes, I was hired in 1990, and I became executive director in 2000.
0: Okay, well, very good. Well, leading four centers here in Colorado Springs, I know how busy of a role that mm-hmm. is, and I'm sure you were just going about your day doing what we leaders do when all of a sudden you learn that your state attorney general is demanding information and internal records from you. Take us back to that moment and what your reaction was and how that came about.
1: Sure. Well, the way I learned about the subpoena was a representative from the attorney general's office came to my office and asked for me and then greeted me and handed me an envelope with a stack of papers. And that was the subpoena. I may have signed for it and he went on his way and I opened it and found a lot of pages commanding us to produce up to 10 years of documentation on nearly everything you can think of, Rich. I mean, it was our donors' identities, our donor communications, our advertising, our statements about abortion pill reversal, all of our communications with national organizations. I mean, it's my understanding that subpoenas are usually narrow. This was not narrow at all. This was basically everything that they could think of they were commanding us to release.
0: Now, was this completely out of the blue, or had there been this growing hostility toward your center and other centers in New Jersey? Tell us about that.
1: Yeah, there had been a growing hostility. We were aware that our state government probably didn't love us, but it really got organized. That animosity was organized maybe a couple years out. When we found out that they had issued a consumer alert warning the public about deceptive crisis pregnancy centers. And it was four pages of a lot of language and all of that. And a group of our pregnancy centers got together and asked the state for their documentation on what led to issuing that alert. And that put some things in motion where we finally had a judge ask the state to issue their documentation. And what we found satisfied our suspicions, which was that there was no documentation. There were no complaints about pregnancy centers in New Jersey. It was just a targeted attack. And what was revealed was that there had

0: It's time to get moving.
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2: And one of them called me and said, Amy, with your permission, I'd like to contact Alliance Defending Freedom and ask if they would be willing to represent you. And I remember that moment because I just thought, oh boy, this just got bigger than me and this just got bigger than us. This is not a local attorney. This is the possibility of a large organization coming alongside us.
3: So, Gabby, let's pick up from there. Help us understand exactly what the state was asking for here, why the attorney general wanted donor identities and employment information and all these internal documents from First Choice.
4: You know, this was a fishing expedition by a hostile attorney general who had publicly declared his distaste for pro-life groups, and in particular pregnancy resource centers like First Choice. So what he asked for upwards of 10 years worth of sensitive documents. And the Supreme Court pointed this out in its opinion to 28 categories of documents, some with 28 subcategories in each of those categories of documents. So truly a massive amount of information. But most egregiously, as you pointed out, he asked for the names, the telephone numbers, and the last known places of employment of First Choice's donors. And as if it couldn't get any worse, his stated reason for getting that information was that he wanted to be able to contact a representative sample of those donors to make sure they knew that they were donating to a pro-life organization instead of, say, an abortion clinic. And you're laughing, but it's true. And even the Supreme Court recognized how laughable that was. You know, Justice Gorsuch, in his opinion, he said, those who's visiting First Choice's website, which, by the way, features pictures of smiling babies and their parents, you know, who would accidentally think that this is an abortion clinic? But at bottom, though, the attorney general, he admitted that he had no complaints and no evidence of wrongdoing by First Choice to inspire the unlawful intrusion into their affairs. So that was kind of the state of play.
3: So what were the constitutional rights that were at stake here, Gabby? And did you expect that it would go as far as it did?
4: Yeah, so we had constitutional claims spanning from First Amendment to Fourth Amendment, various claims under those two constitutional provisions. But the AG's actions violated, first and foremost, First Choice's First Amendment rights, pure and simple. Not only speech but and free exercise as well, but also pointedly their right to freely associate. So that claim, of course, was central to the Supreme Court's ruling. But we absolutely expected that this case would have national implications. First of all, it's one in a long line of cases that already notes the importance of having donor privacy. And this is now a seminal case, First Choice, on the importance of donor privacy and the right to associate free from a government's intrusion and harassment. Because as we know, that's absolutely necessary to a free society. If we want to meaningfully exercise our other First Amendment rights, we need to be able to freely associate. And then second of all, the coalition that surrounded this case, as you mentioned, even in your introduction, it spanned the entire ideological spectrum. So even the ACLU filed a supporting brief in our case, recognizing the importance of keeping donor information private. And the court ultimately agreed. It said the mere existence of a subpoena like this for donor information is enough to burden an organization's and a donor's First Amendment rights and make donors think twice about giving. And isn't that the point, right? Just the mere existence of it. So at bottom, no government official should be able to do that to his ideological opponents, at least not without accountability. And that's the reason why we had so much support and why this case was going to get national attention.
3: So, Amy, what impact does something like this have on your ministry practically? How did it affect you, your team, your donors? Share with us a little bit about that.
2: Sure. I mean, complying with the subpoena, first of all, is, as Gabby said, it's a massive amount of information that he requested. So just the idea of complying could keep me awake at night. Honestly, how we would ever, as a small nonprofit organization, collect that much information and data is just daunting. And there was a period when we did have to turn over documentation to the attorney general, not the most sensitive, not our donor identities or communication, but there were other documents that

0: we had to turn over. And that in itself was a heavy lift. So just the sheer workload of the subpoena is significant. I can say, though, that coming into this, we had a very strong, unified board. And that unity has been a blessing to me and a gift. They have just been 100% behind this, realizing that the implications are far greater than just First Choice. And that really was why we had to stand up. We knew that if we did not stand up, that other New Jersey centers would be targeted and that other pregnancy centers around the country would be targeted, and we couldn't let that happen. So from a board perspective, from a staff perspective, it's been such a gift to me to see us all on the same page, all rowing in the same direction. Most of our board and staff was able to go to Washington, D.C. when we had the oral argument and watch that and participate in that. And so I'm grateful for God's goodness in the midst of a difficult season.
1: Well, let's talk a little bit about that, because this, just as we're talking, I'm reminded of, gosh, now it's 40 years ago. As a high school student, I got to see the Supreme Court and go inside and see the court itself.
0: Yeah.
1: And just for, I mean, that memory is still vivid in my mind in terms of 40 foot high plus ceilings and very stately, and there's marble and there's this semicircle of justices. And I would say, I'd use the word intimidating. And now you find you and your team in that building defending your center. Talk about what that was like.
0: It was amazing. And you talk about 40 years ago, Rich. What's interesting in this story for me too is that when I was 14, 15 years old and became convicted about the sanctity of human life, my dream, honestly, was to become an attorney and argue against abortion in the U.S. Supreme Court. No joke. So God uses everything, and that's just a fun nugget of my story. But anyway, this worked out even better for me because I was able to go to the U.S. Supreme Court and not do any of the work to get there, in a sense. It was all of the attorneys who had to do the work to get there.
2: You did plenty of work, Amy.
0: but it was amazing. Just so majestic. And yes, there were moments when it was definitely stressful because I didn't know everything that was going on in terms of the questioning and all of that. Erin Hawley did an amazing job, and I knew she was so ready and so well prepared and all of that. But there were times when I would wonder, is this good? Is this not good? You know, so you're in the middle of that and just realizing the weight of it, because if those nine people didn't see what was happening here and didn't stand for truth in the way we were, there was no place else to go. And so it was weighty, but it was an amazing experience. I wouldn't trade it for the world.
1: Well, and thankfully those nine people did make a wise decision. And for a court that can be deeply divided on so many issues, this was a unanimous 9-0 decision. So maybe Gabby, over to you. Did that surprise you at all?
2: Yeah, honestly, I don't think so. I don't think it did. The fact that we had such a broad support, I think, is a testament to that fact. And this is textbook First Amendment jurisprudence. Every one of the justices recognized that the AG didn't have a shred of evidence of wrongdoing to back his investigation, but was attempting to use the subpoena for constitutionally protected information to burden First Choice's operations and make it less effective. So unfortunately for him, he picked the wrong organization to do that with.
1: Well, share a little bit more for our listeners who aren't lawyers. What were some of the key takeaways from the court's opinion?
2: Yeah, so one thing that some folks may not realize or appreciate, just thinking, you know, once a Supreme Court case goes up to the Supreme Court, that's the end of it. But for this case, that's actually just the beginning. So the Attorney General attempted to keep First Choice throughout the lawsuit out of federal court and keep the suit in his own state court, his home court advantage. So that's what the Supreme Court was ruling on here. So the takeaway in simple terms really is that state officials who are harassing their ideological opponents by violating their First Amendment rights, as Attorney General Plotkin did here, they must be held accountable in federal court. So that keeps the federal courthouse doors open. And again, as I mentioned before, the mere existence of a subpoena demand for donor information, that private constitutionally protected information, the mere existence of that is enough to get you in to federal court to vindicate your rights. So now we're actually going back down to the district court to do just that.
1: So, yeah, let's talk a little bit about that, because no sooner was this victory announced that I think it was a day or two later that I saw the headline that New Jersey's now new attorney general is still pushing forward. So tell us what that means.
2: Yeah, so this is actually kind of crazy. Just as you mentioned, 24 hours after the ink was dry and the Supreme Court's unanimous ruling, the New Jersey attorney general, the new New Jersey attorney general, Jennifer Davenport, so Plotkin is no longer the attorney general. She sends a letter to the state court judge, Judge Adubato, essentially asking that judge to fast track the state court proceedings to enforce the same subpoena that the Supreme Court 24 hours earlier said burdens First Choice's First Amendment rights. So not only that, but she also accused in her letter First Choice of running to federal court, despite the fact that we filed in federal court before her office even sought to enforce that subpoena in state court. So it was just a total disregard and, quite frankly, a hair flip to the Supreme Court. And if that's not a clear example, quite frankly, of First Amendment retaliation, I don't know what is. And her letter, I should mention, it was premised on a false assumption that the state court proceedings were no longer stayed or paused, which was happening. We stayed those proceedings while the Supreme Court considered the issue. But her assumption was not right. But it was a clear signal that she is doubling down on her predecessor's harassment campaign, and we still have a lot of work ahead of us, unfortunately.
1: Wow. Well, Amy, going back to the win here, which is significant not only for you, but really for not only other pregnancy centers, but all nonprofits, because this kind of retaliation could be used by anyone, anywhere. Talk a little about where you were when you learned about this decision, because I know it could have been as late as June that the decision was coming down, and what emotions did that bring?
0: Yes, I was in my office, and we knew that the Supreme Court may announce opinions that day, so we wondered if ours would be one, and I knew that they would announce it from the bench at 10 a.m. and then post it on the website. So I would like to say that I was not wondering at all, not anxious at all, and was fine with just hearing from our attorneys when it happened, but at 10 a.m., I was on the Supreme Court's website because I knew where the opinion would be posted. And so I just kept refreshing the page a couple times. And I think it was at 10:03 when it was there. And I can't tell you, just seeing it and knowing it was up and announced. And so I clicked on it, and then it was 25 pages. And so I wasn't sure what I was looking for. So I started scrolling, and then I think it was page 3 that it said Justice Gorsuch on behalf of a unanimous court. And then it was like, we were just so excited in the office. And then our attorneys called and they were excited. And it was just, it was a beautiful moment. April 29th, 2026. I'll never forget it.
1: Well, Gabby, you shared a little bit about where First Choice now is with the state once again. What are the next legal steps there?
2: Yeah, so we're waiting on the Supreme Court to issue its mandate, which it'll issue either to the Third Circuit or to the district court. But essentially, it reopens the federal courthouse doors. So we haven't actually gotten to litigate this case on the merits yet, which is kind of crazy. So we'll have the opportunity to do that. And of course, with the Attorney General Davenport trying to fast track the state court case, it's going to be a little bit of a battle to see what happens and what timing we're going to have to deal with, because at the same time the Supreme Court mandate issues opening up those federal courthouse doors, that is when the state court doors also open back up. So it remains to be seen how that's going to work out. But the federal or the Supreme Court was very clear. First Choice is entitled to its day in federal court. That's where we filed this case first. And so we are very confident that we will have our chance to litigate First Choice's case on the merits for the first time before the district court.
1: Well, Amy, given all that, how can our listeners be praying for you all?
0: Pray for our attorneys as they prepare and go the state court route and the federal court route and all of the strategy and all of that. Pray for our attorneys. Pray that women will continue to come to us and make choices for life and for Christ. Pray for our staff and our board. Pray for me that we would all have resolve and that we would see this through to the end, no matter how long that takes. It's not a 2.5 year battle. It is a longer battle with an awesome victory 2.5 years in.
1: Well, Amy, we will certainly be praying for you and your centers, and thank you for your courage in pursuing this action to preserve your mission and the protection of your donor information.
0: Absolutely. Thank you for supporting and praying, Rich. So many have, and it makes all the difference.
1: Well, Gabby, I also want to thank you and Alliance Defending Freedom for the terrific work that you do in using your legal talents to protect vital work like this, not only in New Jersey, but across the country.
2: Yeah, we love doing it, and it's why we're here.
1: Well, I want to thank again today's sponsor, Christian Brothers Automotive in Rockrimmon, and thank you for listening to the Lifecast, where we celebrate life, speak up for the voiceless, and highlight important life-affirming work and developments like we talked about today. But for now, and for executive producer Mike Segovia and producer Serena Dillon, I'm Rich Bennett. Thanks for joining us for today's episode of the Lifecast.
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12: With that story in news, I'm Mike New at Washington. President Trump is endorsing a GOP challenger to Representative Nancy Mace's campaign for South Carolina governor. He did so on Friday, backing Lieutenant Governor Pam Evatt in the contest.
13: The president lauded Evatt as an American first patriot who never wavered in a Truth Social post on Friday evening. Also in a social media post on Friday, Mace responded, suggesting that her advocacy for the release of the Justice Department's files related to its probe into convicted sex offender Jeffrey Epstein contributed to the president's decision not to back her. Trump's Friday endorsement also snubbed Republican Congressman Ralph Norman, who had taken a slight lead on Mace in recent polling. Bernie Bennett in Washington.
12: Also at SRNnews.com, the Senate's top Republican says it's time to shift gears in the Lone Star State.
14: We've got to pivot and go all in.
12: All in, says Senate Majority Leader John Thune, to make sure Texas elects a Republican in November. This is SRNnews.
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16: Your 100.7 The Word AccuWeather forecast. This afternoon, expect mostly sunny skies with a pleasant breeze and a high of 77. Tonight, skies will be moonlit with a low of 49. Tomorrow will bring partly sunny conditions and nice weather with a high of 79. Moving on to Monday, anticipate partly sunny skies turning breezy in the afternoon, possibly with a thunderstorm in spots and a high of 76. Tuesday will feature a mix of clouds and sun with breezy conditions developing in the afternoon and a chance of a thunderstorm in parts of the area, also reaching a high of 76. I'm AccuWeather meteorologist Joe Lundberg for 100.7 The Word.
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18: 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Good, He'll use introverts. 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He recruited Moses. Well, I've been an angry anti-Christian. He chose Saul. All my excuses, He's got one of them in the Hall of Fame.
17: 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We're so glad you're here to listen. 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
18: I heard something on social media. A friend of mine actually made a post, and they were talking about people saying to them, "Don't push your faith on me." And they live in another state where... But it's bugged me. It's stuck in my head for several days. You know, I find that as in the community of faith, sometimes we get captivated by perspectives that are very ungodly, and we will concede to them. When people say, "Don't push your faith on me," what resonates, what rolls out of me is, "You got to be kidding me." We live in a culture where they take worldview and bang you over the head with it until you submit. Amen. And then if you have the temerity to raise your hand and say, "Jesus," somebody says, "Well, you can't force that on me." And I'm like, I'm not trying to force anything on anybody except my right to give expression to what I believe. Almost every form of ungodliness or perversion or wickedness has been endorsed and supported, promoted. And they'll bring it into your home. And if you'll say, "You know, I would you please be respectful of my home and not do that here?" They say, "Well, why are you pushing your faith on me?" And the push isn't coming from your advocacy for Jesus. And just to help you get the equation dialed in from a biblical vantage point, Jesus gave us an assignment. He said, go into all the world and preach the gospel to every creature. Go into all the world. Go find anybody who doesn't know and tell them the story. Not everybody will accept it. Not everybody will embrace it. But I'm not apologizing for being an advocate for Jesus. And please don't feel that you should either. Not everyone will accept the message. Not everyone you love will accept the message. You can love them in spite of their reluctance to accept the message. I will respect your right to say no, but I need you to respect my right to say this is important to me. And that has nothing to do with forcing our faith on anyone. And that needs to grow in your heart. We've been timid for too long. We've been bullied. We've cowered in the corner. We've hidden in the shadows. We've been filled with cowardice. As you read the Gospels over these next few weeks, you will find Jesus consistently pushing the truth in front of people. He was not timid. On multiple occasions, he made the disciples more than just a little anxious. So, having said that, how do we understand the opportunities of our lives? How do we understand the God opportunities? How do we unpack them? Well, I would submit to you that breakthroughs in our lives often begin as invitations. God will present an invitation to us. And it doesn't usually come wrapped in a neon package or container that says, this is a supernatural breakthrough. In fact, it typically looks as like something rather inauspicious, maybe even something insignificant. Maybe even looks a bit like an intrusion or a disruption. In fact, breakthroughs frequently are disruptive. They can be disruptive to your calendar. They can be disruptive to relationships. They can be disruptive to the plans you have made. All of those things are consistent with the biblical patterns. We've looked at many of those. So if there's something in your life right now that's a bit disruptive, it's worth taking some time, both thoughtfully and prayerfully. Remember our little paradigm, watch, listen, think. To take a little time with those things that are disruptive and say, is it possible that this was an invitation from God for a breakthrough? Well, it couldn't be that. It's encroaching on my calendar. It's going to cost money. It wasn't on my schedule. It has all the earmarks. There's a third component there. Breakthroughs are typically, at least as the way they're presented in Scripture, they're frequently experienced incrementally, bit by bit, step by step. They aren't usually presented in total. When you read them, you think, oh, that was a total presentation. But I would submit to you that the invitation Mary got from Gabriel in Nazareth with that first announcement scenario, you know, you're going to have a child, was not a complete, it was not the same understanding Mary had post-resurrection. Would that be fair? Do you think that was kind of an incremental breakthrough in Mary's life? And I can take you to example. I promise when Moses got recruited on the backside of the desert, he had no clue. He just thought he was going to lead a parade out of Egypt. So they're incremental. What we have to be willing to do is say yes to that step that's in front of us. And it's not always fun. I think we're often unaware when we reject breakthroughs. You know, they come, they're steps of faith, it's obedience, it's cooperation. And we don't recognize it as saying no. We just feel, it's like, it's kind of a bother. I don't want to do that. I'm okay. I'm good to go with the Lord. I know Him well enough. I feel pretty comfortable with my relationship. I don't want to do that. I don't want to engage that way. I don't want to make time for that. I don't want to make a financial sacrifice in that. I don't want to do that. And we're not processing it in terms of that could be an invitation from the Lord. So I want to suggest to you that you begin to more purposefully learn to say yes to God's invitations. If you get invited to do ministry around here, you sign a commitment sheet for a period of time. It has a beginning point and an ending point. You're not signing up until Jesus returns. Because years ago, we realized one of the awkward points of volunteering in church is you can't quit. You know, you have to have an angelic visit. Well, the Lord spoke to me and said I should be released from my... Nah, that's not good. You should be able to say, I'm going to do this for a year. And we should be able to say to you, we don't want you to do that anymore. Both sides of that equation have to be in place. Now he's getting weird. Hebrews 13 and verse 2 says, don't forget to entertain strangers. For by doing so, some people have entertained angels without knowing it. If we put up a QR code and said, if you'll submit your name, you could host an angel this week. I bet most of you would have time. Some of you would wait and see how it worked, but the early adopters, you'd be all in. But the admonition of Scripture, the counsel of Scripture is you need to entertain people you don't know, people that you're not really expecting a return on, because in so doing, you will inadvertently, from time to time, entertain an angel. I think it'd be really unfortunate to make it all the way into eternity and meet all the angels that were on your to-do list that you never made space for. I heard you were a good cook. I never got that opportunity. I've tried to think about my own journey and times and places where I think I was, for whatever reason, I was able to say yes to an invitation, not understanding the fullness of it, and the times when I've said no. And I can think of components on both sides of the equation. Years ago, my brother and I went to Hebrew University. It was before the internet. It wasn't easy to get information. I had to do it in the old-fashioned way in a library with a card catalog and snail mail. And you know, you forget how much more difficult it was to secure information once upon a time. And with really limited information, we raised our hands and said, yeah, we'll go study. And I knew very little about what I was going into. And it wasn't always fun. We were required for more than 2 months to go to language school before we could even start classes at the university, 6 days a week, 8 hours a day, immersed in Hebrew. And I've been to a lot, by that time I'd been in a lot of university settings, and if they invite you to go to school, they usually had a way to feed you. Well, they didn't open any of the food service at Hebrew University until we were through language school. So they sent you to the grocery store to buy groceries, and I couldn't read them. We bought dog food. It looked like ground beef. We had it in the skillet. Before an Israeli friend walked in, started laughing at us. Thank God the timing on it was good. But that season in Israel has borne fruit for all the years since then. I really didn't understand it at the time that it was an invitation from the Lord. It didn't feel like a breakthrough to me. Felt expensive and disruptive and against the flow of what my peer group was doing. And I mean, it didn't have earmarks of, you know, after the fact, it sounds really fun. And people say, I'd like to do that. But there's not like a big line. It wasn't any safer to do it then than it is now. And then I think of the places where I missed it. Sometimes they seem more, in retrospect, I go, how could you have missed that, knucklehead? So I'm living with this these days because God's moving in the earth and I don't want to miss it. I don't want to say I'm born again or spirit-filled or I read my Bible or I've been here or done that or experienced this or all the junk we do to give ourselves a pass for these invitations to breakthroughs. Because in my life, they typically feel like kind of a nuisance.
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12: Lessons from Paul is a 90-day devotional. Some of my favorite verses that Paul wrote, a bit of devotional time, and then some place to journal. The goal is to be changed. We want to be transformed by the Word of God and not just informed by it. Saul of Tarsus, a hero of mine, I got to know him as the Apostle Paul, an unrelenting advocate for Jesus in the face of unyielding persecution. Folks, that sounds like the world we live in. Lessons from Paul, it'll help you and I be overcomers, triumphant in this season in the earth. 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
17: Life isn't always easy. 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But the Apostle Paul shows us a different way. 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That's 855-577-2255. Now, let's get back to Pastor Allen with his message called Breakthroughs Rejected.
18: We're going to look at some people that don't get it right, and maybe it'll help us gain some momentum in saying yes. Acts chapter 13. The church is just trying to get their legs underneath them. The pressure in Jerusalem has grown to the point that they're beginning to spread a bit. Saul of Tarsus has been recruited by the Lord himself. Jesus stepped back in time. How would that make you feel if you're part of that original group that he recruited and spent 3 years training? And before you've gone very far, the pressure's grown, you're fragmenting a little bit, and Jesus comes back and recruits a rabbi. Jesus comes back and recruits a Pharisee and says, here's the help you need. No, we're doing quite well, thank you. They didn't want anything to do with Saul of Tarsus. He's an angry, violent, murderous. He's the opposition. Why did you have to recruit the opposition? It took an intermediary to get the Paul and James and John and the crew in Jerusalem to even let Saul to the table. And now Paul, Saul, and Barnabas are going to, their first trip, they're turning the gospel outward, which is blowing the minds of the Jewish community. When I was at Hebrew University, one of my most engaging classes was an Orthodox. All the professors were Jewish, but when I say Orthodox, he kept the rules. There's as much diversity within the Jewish community as there is diversity within the Christian community. You understand? Some Christians have dress codes and jewelry codes and beverage codes, and some Christians don't even acknowledge the authority of Scripture, or people that wear the label Christian, right? The diversity, same diversity in the Jewish community. This faculty member was Orthodox. He kept the rules. He wore his prayer shawl. He washed his hands so frequently as a part of that they were constantly chapped. He was brilliant. Just a brilliant, brilliant guy. We could turn our papers in 8 different languages. I chose English. But he did 2 lectures on Jesus. And I'll never forget it. Because he had the sharpest wit. Nobody would say anything in class because he would cut you to ribbons. He was good. And the only time I ever saw him at a loss for words or awkward was when he talked about Jesus. And he said, there's no question. He said, it's just absolutely clear in Scripture that that early group of believers in Jerusalem believed that Jesus had died on a cross and been raised to life again. And I remember he kind of hung his head for a moment and he said, if I believed that, I would be a Christian too. Well, that Jesus recruited an Orthodox keeper of the rules. And that professor one day said, he read in Acts 1, where Jesus said, the Holy Spirit will empower you to be my witnesses in Jerusalem, Judea, and Samaria, and to the ends of the earth. Well, Jerusalem's the city, Judea is the region, Samaria is the next region. And he looked at the class and he said, I promise you, to that audience, they thought Samaria was the end of the earth. They didn't think the story was going past the Mediterranean, the edge of the Mediterranean. And now here's Saul in Acts 13, and they've turned they're facing out. And now that's where we're going to step in. In the church of Antioch, there was a prophet. There were prophets and teachers, Barnabas, Simeon, Lucius, Manaen. And while they're worshiping the Lord and fasting, the Holy Spirit said, set apart for me Barnabas and Saul for the work to which I've called them. So after they had fasted and prayed, they placed their hands on them and they sent them off. They had to get sent off to do the work. Do you imagine, have the imagination God's called you to something? Please don't use that as an excuse. I cannot tell you how many conversations I've had with people. If I just knew what God wanted me to do, I can help you. You've been empowered to be a witness for him. In your home, on your block, in your community. Until we do that, we've got no, that's the assignment. Well, I'm an introvert. Good, he'll use introverts. I'm not good with words. He recruited Moses. Well, I've been an angry anti-Christian. He chose Saul. All my excuses, he's got one of them in the Hall of Fame. So they've sent off Barnabas and Saul. In the verse 4, the two of them, sent on their way by the Holy Spirit, went down to Seleucia. And they sailed there to Cyprus. It's an island just off the coast of Israel. Still there. When they arrived at Salami, they proclaimed the word of God in the Jewish synagogues. John was with them as a helper. John Mark, not. And they traveled through the whole island until they came to Paphos. And there they met a Jewish sorcerer and a false prophet named Bar-Jesus, who was an attendant of the proconsul, Sergius Paulus. And the proconsul, an intelligent man, sent for Barnabas and Saul because he wanted to hear the word of God. But the sorcerer opposed them and tried to turn the proconsul from the faith. And Saul, who's called Paul, filled with the Holy Spirit, looked straight at him and said, you're a child of the devil and an enemy of everything that is right. For all of you that think kindness, thou shalt be kind is the 11th commandment. Please hear what Paul said. He looked at a very powerful man on the island of Cyprus and he said, you are a child of the devil and an enemy of everything that is right. Jesus loves you. You are full of all kinds of deceit and trickery. Will you never stop perverting the right ways of the Lord? Now the hand of the Lord is against you, and you're going to be blind, and for a time you'll be unable to see the light of the sun. And immediately mist and darkness came over him, and he groped about seeking someone to lead him by the hand. And when the governor saw what had happened, he believed. For he was amazed at the teaching about the Lord. Now, we've got a little narrative here before you turn your page. Maybe you want to circle some names because you've got some characters being introduced and you need to think about their roles, their assignments, how many of you, who's going to cooperate with the Lord. There's a breakthrough happening. Revival's breaking out. The Spirit of God is moving in the world in a way it had never moved before. Barnabas and Saul are on board. The community of faith that they have been a part of had enough clarity from the Lord that they said, we think you should go. And they were in enough unity that they said, we will go. And they get to Cyprus. It says they were sent on their way in verse 4 by the Holy Spirit. You're not just recruiting somebody to read your Bible in the new year because it's an assignment from pastor. God is moving in the earth. See, you will never believe there's a supernatural component to what you're doing until you're willing to believe there's a supernatural component to what you're doing. You have to understand that reading the Word of God is a way of honoring the Lord, of submitting to the discipline of the Spirit of God, of subjecting yourself to an authority greater than yourself, that you won't just own your calendar and your schedule and your to-do list, that you would submit to the Lord. And when you recognize the inherent value in that and you will submit to it, then you become an advocate. The concept isn't complex. The willingness to allow God to bring change to your life is not simple. It's not difficult to understand. It requires of us a bit of faith to say that if I reoriented my life towards the Lord, in some way, some incremental way, and I were to continue to do that, that it would put me in a better place than if I didn't. The alternative to that is what has flourished in contemporary American Christendom for too long, is we've done all the significant things with God we need to do. Now we're just trying to maintain a healthy spiritual immune system so that we don't get infected with something we don't want. So we're afraid, we don't want to read anything we don't know about. If it's not an author that we know has been blessed by the publishing house that we endorse, we're not sure we should read it because we might get a bad idea. If it's an expression of worship that we haven't seen, we're not sure we want to do that because that's not the way we do it. Or and on and on. And so we have this rather defensive approach to our faith. And I believe God has begun a shaking in the earth and he's calling forth the people. The same way we read about it in the book of Acts and other places in the scripture. And I intend to be a part if God will allow me and the Holy Spirit will help me. And I'm putting before you an invitation. And you will have said no. You'll have made some mistakes. We've all made some mistakes. And maybe you need to talk to the Lord about it and say, Lord, I'm sorry. I don't want to excuse it or justify it or baptize it in all the reasons why. I'm sorry, Lord. But I'll find my voice this time, or I'll stand this time, or I'll say yes this time. Watch and listen and think and act. I promise it's not some subtle thread of Scripture. It is the story of the book. Philippians 3, verses 12 to 14. Paul's writing to a church, to a group of believers, and it's reflective. This is self-reflection. Paul says, not that I have already obtained all of this or have already been made perfect. But then he gives them his action plan. But I press on to take hold of that for which Christ Jesus took hold of me. Brothers, I don't consider myself yet to have taken hold of it. But one thing I do, forgetting what is behind and straining toward what is ahead, I press on toward the goal to win the prize for which God has called me heavenward in Christ Jesus. Now, if the Apostle Paul would say that, I'm thinking that Brother Allen perhaps should raise his hand.
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12: with SRN News, I'm Bob Agnew in Washington. Defense Secretary Pete Hegseth says Washington remains committed to the Indo-Pacific region. He's also softening some of his previous rhetoric when it comes to China. Speaking at the Shangri-La Defense Conference for Asian Security in Singapore, Hegseth said U.S. policy aims to preserve a favorable balance of power in the region. Republicans in Texas are focused on getting the vote out in November now that primary voters have chosen Attorney General Ken Paxton as their candidate for the U.S. Senate. Senate Majority Leader John Thune says it's time for Republicans in Texas to come together and focus on getting Paxton elected over James Tallarico. New data suggests artificial intelligence may be creating jobs, not causing more to be eliminated. A new chart highlighted by President Trump's AI advisor David Sacks shows hiring is actually on the rise in software engineering. This is SRN News.
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16: Your 100.7 The Word AccuWeather forecast. This afternoon, expect mostly sunny skies with a pleasant breeze and a high of 77. Tonight, skies will be moonlit with a low of 49. Tomorrow will bring partly sunny conditions and nice weather with a high of 79. Moving on to Monday, anticipate partly sunny skies turning breezy in the afternoon, possibly with a thunderstorm in spots and a high of 76. Tuesday will feature a mix of clouds and sun with breezy conditions developing in the afternoon and a chance of a thunderstorm in parts of the area, also reaching a high of 76. I'm AccuWeather meteorologist Joe Lundberg for 100.7 The Word.
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0: 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I'm your host, Chaim Goldman, the Watchman. 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We have great guests, cover great topics. I think I do a decent job. 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It's sort of deep down. 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And it's important to do local radio. Local radio is really dwindling. Everything's back to a corporate head end. So we're so happy to be able to do local programming, have local guests, talk about local topics. And on today's program, we're going to be talking about, well, sharing the kingdom. Don't we do that every week? But sharing the kingdom through books, and specifically your book. No, not the Bible. Yes, you certainly should be able to share it out of the Bible. But what kind of testimony do you have in you? What's your story? It's so personal. It's so important that the Almighty reached into the darkness and took you out of it. And so we're supposed to have a testimony that we don't keep to ourselves, that we share with the world. In fact, your testimony may be the very thing that brings a specific person to faith, because there's something about you. There's something about your experience. There's something about what you've done in your life, what you did before, which, you know, we all have that history. We all have that past. And what is it? And so keeping that, you know, under a basket. No, we're not supposed to do that. So one of the great ways to do it, especially if you're not a public speaker like me, our guest today has been saying, when are you going to write a book? When are you going to write a book? It's like, look, I speak. I'm here. I have a lot of books in me, I'm sure. But especially for those who don't like to speak or don't think that's their main talent, putting things down in words is really powerful. In fact, when I was just telling someone about this the other day, when I got my very, very first job out of college, big, expensive broadcasting and film degree, and I got an internship that turned into a job at the ABC affiliate in Boston where I was living, and they had me writing promos, and I'm like, you know, of course, something that someone right out of college would say, like, what about the cameras, and what about this, and what? And they said, the main producer said, you have no business picking up a camera if you can't write. It's all about the words. It's all about the written word. And honestly, when we do productions, very often I was talking to one of my producers, get it transcribed, get the interviews transcribed, do it. There's something about seeing words, reading words, constructing words. And then if we talk about them, if we turn them into videos, that's great. So all of that to say, how will you share the kingdom through your book? And to answer that question, we have as our guest today the co-founder of the Christian Book Academy, Shelley Hitz. Shelley, welcome to Partners in the Gospel.
1: Thank you so much. And I love that introduction. I was like, yeah, that's exactly right. I loved it.
0: That's why we spend time together before the program. Some people just walk in and do a program. I like to find out what's going on before I do. So Shelley, again, is co-founder of Christian Book Academy, which is a faith-based, if you can't tell, faith-based writing community dedicated to helping kingdom writers finish and self-publish their book. She and her husband are often called pastors for writers. They've published more than 70 books of their own, reaching nearly a million readers, and since 2010 have helped over 1,000 writers become published authors. So you can have confidence that Shelley knows what she's talking about. So Shelley, how did you come to publish? Because, you know, that first, I'm sure the first one, you're saying you personally wrote like 50 books. I'm sure the first one, getting over that hump, is the hardest. How did you come to publish your first book?
1: Yeah, so I had a career as a physical therapist. I went to medical school. I never dreamed of publishing a book, writing a book. My husband did, but I was just like, no, that's never anything on my radar. But my husband and I were in ministry. I was a PK, so I was raised in the church. And then
0: that's a pastor's kid.
1: Pastor's kid, that's right. And then my husband and I got married. He ended up going into education. I thought, okay, I don't know if I want to marry a pastor. So like, I thought, I'm safe. He's a teacher. Then he went into ministry. He became a Youth for Christ director. And it was awesome. We worked with youth. And then we were missionaries in Belize, Central America for 2 years. we came back and my husband started speaking to youth around the country, and he would have me come with him. I was a physical therapist at the time, and I would talk to the girls. He would talk to the boys. The girls would always come up to me wanting more counseling or wanting more help. And I started a blog or a website at the time. And then the next year, our friend showed us one of his books and he had self-published it. And I was like, wow, this is a really good quality. I think I could do this. So I took all of those articles I had been writing for these teen girls and I published it in a book called Mirror, Mirror, Am I Beautiful? And it became a Bible study. We shared it. I probably gave away more books than I sold, but that was our first entrance into publishing. And in 2011, I quit my job as a physical therapist. We bought a little Toyota RV and we headed out on the road. We thought we were going to be speakers and do that full time. And I took this step of faith. And then all of a sudden, all the speaking engagements dried up and we're sitting in this RV park in Florida. We're like, what do we do now? I quit my job. We rented out our house. Like, God, you know, we did this, right? And it was January. Well,
0: that's where it gets a little scary.
1: I know. Yeah. It was like, we need money to put gas in the RV. And so it was January 1st of 2012. I was at my grandparents. They're snowbirds, so they were in Florida. And I was checking something on my phone, and it was about Kindle publishing. And we'd already published a couple books. But that year, I decided to invest $77 into this Kindle publishing course. And we published 23 books, both print and Kindle. But we've published 23 books in 2012 and began earning thousands of dollars in royalties, which helped pay for groceries and pay for the gas in our RV. And it was because we took that step of faith. We were out there. We had nothing else to do. And it's like God just opened the door for us to get into publishing. And then people started asking me, how did you do this? What did you do? And I have a gift of teaching. And so I started a website teaching people. And now we have an academy where we have a membership where we teach people. And one thing led to the other. I would have never, ever thought I would ever be doing anything like this. But it's so rewarding.
0: And specifically doing it as a kingdom business. How did that come about? Was that a specific decision or was it just sort of organic?
1: It was. So I was just helping people to self-publish. And then it was in 2015, I worked with a specific business coach. And she's like, Shelly, you have a passion for ministry. And I was like, yeah, I like to open my webinars in prayer and all of these things. And it was at that time I decided to work specifically with people who are faith-based. And you don't have to be writing a Christian book, but you yourself believe in Jesus. You yourself are a Christian and following him. And that changed everything for me. I do not think I'd be doing it today, all these years later, because I think I would have gotten bored. Honestly, just teaching, self-publishing, just teaching, you know, but my husband and I are often called pastors for writers. And so we have a war room prayer meeting every month where we're praying and warring for these books that are coming out. And we do all sorts of things to help people move forward with their calling to write their book by partnering with God. And it changes everything for me when I really made it a ministry and not just a business.
0: Well, before the program, you were telling me, I didn't know the statistic. I figured it was high, but supposedly, according to polls, 80% of people express that

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2: Comes against us like, oh, it's not good enough. It's not good enough. Sometimes it can be a spiritual battle. So we as believers, you know, when we are stepping out, especially if we're sharing our testimony, if we're doing things that are going to have an impact for the kingdom, there is going to be some pushback. And so we always recommend that every writer has a small personal prayer team. This was something someone recommended to us years ago. Her name was Ruth Mott. And she said, even when we were in a speaking ministry, make sure you have a prayer team. But there's so many things that hold people back. And I think, too, the biggest fear is that other people will think that I'm prideful or that I'm greedy because I'm publishing a book.
3: Is that something you get specifically with Christians?
2: Yes.
3: Okay.
2: Yes.
3: Thought so.
2: Yes. And so, like, I think just getting over that mindset of like, okay, this is between God and I. And if this is something he's called you to do, he will give you what you need to finish the work. Just like Moses, when he finished the tabernacle, he said, I finished the work, right? And so whether it's a project, whether it's a book, like God's going to give you what you need to finish, including the courage, right? I think that's one of the biggest things is when we're writing a book is to have the courage to do it.
3: I don't understand the mindset. I mean, I understand sometimes there's a false humility
2: right.
3: that people have, but if it's genuine with you, you know, a workman is worthy of his hire.
2: Exactly.
3: What's wrong with money? What's wrong with influence? It's not about celebrity.
2: Yes.
3: It's about influence. Because I have a radio show, because I do this, I know a lot of people. And because I know a lot of people, I can call a lot of people and I can get things done. And, of course, anything can puff you up. But when you understand why you're using it and how you're using it for the kingdom, then don't shy away from those things. It really does become a false humility. And I think God's going to say, why didn't you use the talent? Why did you bury the talents?
2: Exactly.
3: Why'd you bury them? I wanted to multiply them. There's not, you won't find anywhere in the Bible that somebody righteously making money is something God doesn't like. In fact, he blesses those who are wise and know how to do it. So let's get over that and get out there. And if God wants to prosper you, he'll prosper you in whatever you're doing. Just be found working and not be found passive. That's really.
2: Amen.
3: But what about, you know, it being maybe too personal? Because now we're getting into testimony. Do
2: right.
3: people have issues with, you know, I don't want to reveal my life. I don't want to get too out there.
2: Yes. And there is a balance. I usually say, you know, you can share your story without sharing everything, without sharing all the dirty laundry, right? I have personally walked through some really difficult things. And I personally, as a Christian married woman, struggled with an addiction to pornography. And that was 20 years ago when nobody was talking about anything. And when I would share that, I would share it in a context of speaking on forgiveness. That I had to ask God's forgiveness. I had to forgive the people who had sexually abused me, but then I also had to forgive myself. And when I would share that, I wouldn't share all the gory details. You know, my most popular book is Broken Crayons, Still Color. I share that testimony in there.
3: What's that title?
2: Broken Crayons, Still Color.
3: Crayons.
2: Great. Yes, crayons.
3: Okay.
2: Yeah, and it's a title God gave me. But I share that story in there. I share about my grandma's murder, but I don't share all the gory details. I share about the hope. I share about what God did, how he brought me through those difficult times. And so I think, you know, asking God for wisdom, what is to share and what is just between me and God,
3: okay.
2: right? Because there's some things that are not meant to be shared. But to share the hope, and I have had so many people reach out to me and say, thank you for sharing your story. People who were going to commit suicide that didn't because they bought my book, Broken Crayons, Still Color. They had the hope that Jesus can help them through whatever they're walking through. And so I think it really does take wisdom, but there is a fear of sharing your story. And I think you do need permission from certain people if they're included in your story, mm-hmm. if you're sharing certain things.
3: Yeah. Or change the names.
2: Yes, or change location. The names. So you can publish under a pen name as well. That's an option.

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1: 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I'm Chaim Goldman, the Watchman. We have on the program today Shelley Hitz, who is the founder of Christian Book Academy, and we're talking about sharing the kingdom through your, yes, your book. 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So go to trainingauthors.com. I assume there's information about the event on your website?
0: You can go to trainingauthors.com/gathering, and that will take you directly to that page.
1: Okay. Well, let's get on with the basic steps on becoming a published writer. I know there's a lot of detail. I've been involved a little bit, you know, in publishing and media, and know it's a multi-step process. But what are the basic steps that someone coming out, a complete amateur novice, that you do to help them, you know, get over the fear, get over writer's block, get over those things? What are the few things that you have to do to get started?
0: Yeah. So when I first started teaching this, I was like, it's three steps. You write your book, you publish your book, and then you market your book.
1: You got to promote it.
0: But I also realized through the years that there's really a couple steps when you're writing. And the first step is actually finishing your first draft. So your first draft is something that nobody else is going to see. It's just you. It's the ugly, messy first draft, getting that out of your head and onto paper. And that really frees a lot of people, because I think a lot of people, when they try to write, they're trying to write a finished draft. They're trying to write the polished, you know, thing that they're going to publish. And if you can just allow yourself to write that ugly, messy first draft, get it out of your head onto paper, and then you go through what I then call the final draft stage, where then you do the self-editing. You hire an editor and you put all the polish on it, but you don't expect yourself to write that finished draft the first time. And so I think just giving yourself that permission, and we like to encourage people to write in 15-minute segments. We're all busy. You know, you might have grandchildren, or you might be a caregiver, or have health issues. Can you devote 15 minutes a day to writing? And just set a timer. And there's a concept out in the writing world called the Pomodoro technique, or strategy, where it's 25 minutes. So you set a timer for 25 minutes, then you take a 5-minute break, 25 minutes and 5 minutes. But I say start with 15. Set your timer for 15 minutes and see what happens. We do this every month with the people in our community, and they're amazed what they can write in just 15 minutes. And so there's just a way to get started, to get it out of your head onto paper. And then once you have that first draft, and then you edit it yourself first, we have a 7-step process we recommend, but then you have an editor. Your editors even need editors, right? And so, like, you have somebody that's going to help you polish that. Once you have that finished final draft, then you move into the publishing phase. You can either do traditional publishing or self-publishing. And so we encourage you to do whatever God leads you to do. With traditional publishing, there are many different writers' conferences around the country that you can go to and meet agents that you can pitch your book to. But we really teach self-publishing, and in a way, it's called independent publishing, mm-hmm. where you have your own publishing company. You're not paying somebody a bunch of money to publish your book. You're like the manager, and you hire an editor, you hire a formatter, you hire this, and we can help you do it much, much cheaper, because you're like eliminating the middlemen, so to speak. And that's why we've been able to publish over 70 books. We don't have a lot of money, but, you know, we've been able to do that because we're able to utilize different services that are very affordable. And then the marketing part, just getting the word out there. We always recommend starting with a local book signing, because those are the people who love you. They know you. People from your church, from your community. My mom just finished publishing a book called Miracle Moments, and she, you know, God has healed her from cancer. But she has all these miracles in her life that he's done. And she did a book signing. There was maybe about 15 people there, but it was so fun for her, you know, just to gather her friends, sign some books. And then there's so many options to market a book online as well. So there's a lot of different options out there. But yeah, those are the basic steps.
1: Talk about speaking your book and then transcribing it as a way to kick things off. I'm pretty sure that's how I would do things as someone who's, even though I write at a very high level, I think that the, you know, talking it out is a good way to go. So address people who that might be more favorable way than trying to type or handwrite at the beginning.
0: Yeah, I love that option myself. I'm a verbal processor. My husband's more of the typical writer. But there are different apps out there now, but one that I often recommend is Otter, OTTER.AI. And what it will do is it will provide an audio recording and a transcript at the same time. So you can always go back and re-listen to it if the transcript is weird, mm-hmm. you know. But, you know, some sort of tool that you can just speak into, it'll transcribe it for you, and then you can begin to clean it up. Now, I have done this with one of my books. It's no longer in print, but it was called Procrastination to Publication. And I was able, with a very detailed outline. So I recommend, if you can, to have some more of a detailed outline when you're speaking it, if possible, because otherwise the editing is a lot harder.
1: Right. It helps make chapters that way.
0: Yeah. So I had a very detailed outline. I knew exactly what I was going to teach on, exactly what I wanted to say. And I spoke it out for about 1 hour. I had that 1 hour audio transcribed. It was about 10,000 words. And then I added some resources. I edited it, and it ended up being about a 12,000 word book. And so it's very doable to do that and to sit down, especially if you know the topic very well. And I highly recommend it if you're a verbal processor.
1: How many pages is a 12,000 word book about?
0: It's probably around, I'm trying to think, about maybe 90 to 100, or I don't know, 80 to 90 pages.
1: Okay.
0: Yeah.
1: So tell us now about Christian Book Academy. You've mentioned some of the things that you do, and we want to talk about this Kingdom Writers Gathering that's coming up here in the springs. But overall, what do you do? What services do you provide? How do you help people?
0: Yeah, so it was 2015 that I launched Christian Book Academy, and it's an online membership where we have now over 300 members from around the world. We help you to write, self-publish, and market your books with training. So we don't do the services for you, but we give you recommendations for who you can hire affordably, what you can do. And then we have things like progress pods, which are peer-led, you know, groups that you meet with every week. We have a war room prayer meeting that we do every week. We have a 2-day virtual writing retreat where you can sit and join other Kingdom writers from around the world and get your book written, you know, get that time in the chair writing it out. And we have lots of training. I am a prolific teacher. And so just like I'm a prolific writer. and so we love being able to encourage writers as well. So a lot of encouragement, because that's what we found is, especially when you're doing kingdom work, is that just needing that encouragement to keep going.
1: So the website is trainingauthors.com. Tell us about this Kingdom Writers Gathering that's coming up on June 4th through the 6th at Library 21C up the North Academy area in the Springs.
0: Yeah, so we had people asking us, will you do an in-person event? And we had done small writing retreats before, but I was like, oh, no, I'm never going to do that, right? And then never say never, because God likes, like, contact the library, see if you can get in there. And so we are going to do this June 4th through 6th, 2026, and it's a 3-day in-person experience for Kingdom writers who are ready for real connection, spiritual encouragement, and a fresh wind for their writing journey. So you can be an aspiring writer. You can already be an author. We're going to be gathering. We're going to have different times for you to actually do some writing. We're going to have discussion questions and then a commissioning service at the end for you for what God has for your writing.
1: Okay, and for all the information on that and everything Christian Book Academy, go to trainingauthors.com. Shelley Hitz of Christian Book Academy, thanks so much for being on Partners in the Gospel today.
0: Yeah, thank you for having me.
1: It's great to have you. And now I want to speak to those that want to communicate, that want to write, and help us tell news stories. Many of you may know I have an organization called The Peak News, and we're looking all the time. We just actually graduated a class of citizen journalists. 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We have a training course coming up where we will credential you. That's coming up in June. So check out the Citizen Journalist page and the Peak News Academy Homeschool Enrichment Program and Internship in Broadcast and Podcast Journalism. 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It's going to be tons of fun. Go to thepeak.news again, /academy for more of that. And we have an event, an open house tomorrow, the 28th. 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Now, my brothers and sisters, get out there and make an impact for the kingdom by writing your book. This is Chaim Goldman, the Watchman, for such a time as this. Shalom.
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13: With SRN News, I'm Bob Agnew in Washington. Defense Secretary Pete Hegseth says Washington remains committed to the Indo-Pacific.
14: This region has profound implications for U.S. security and prosperity. It's the world's largest and most dynamic market area. It's why our national defense strategy directs the Department of War to set the military conditions required to achieve a lasting and favorable balance of power in the Pacific region.
13: And Hegseth was speaking at the Shangri-La Defense Conference in Singapore. He also said U.S. policy aims to preserve a favorable balance of power and prevent any one country from dominating the region. Treasury Secretary Scott Bessent weighing in on the leak of confidential taxpayer records this week. He says that the IRS, somebody working there, had released tax records belonging to many Americans and those of President Trump and his family. This is SRN News.
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16: Your 100.7, the Word AccuWeather forecast. This afternoon, expect mostly sunny skies with a pleasant breeze and a high of 77. Tonight, skies will be moonlit with a low of 49. Tomorrow will bring partly sunny conditions and nice weather with a high of 79. Moving on to Monday, anticipate partly sunny skies turning breezy in the afternoon, possibly with a thunderstorm in spots and a high of 76. Tuesday will feature a mix of clouds and sun with breezy conditions developing in the afternoon and a chance of a thunderstorm in parts of the area, also reaching a high of 76. I'm AccuWeather meteorologist Joe Lundberg for 100.7 The Word.
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20: I'm your host, Andrew Fisher, and we have a powerful message from Pastor Todd for you today on spiritual revival in the end times church. The Church of Philadelphia in the book of Revelation is one that once thrived on Greek influence. But history also shows us that this church found a higher calling in spreading the gospel. In fact, despite the threats of physical earthquakes in the area, they found security in God's promise of an unshakable eternal kingdom. What should we as Christians do when faced with the fear of failure? And what role does faith play in the grand narrative of our lives? In today's message, Pastor Todd will explore what it means to overcome spiritual complacency, the importance of standing firm in our faith, and how ultimately, no matter what happens in this life, this world is not our final destination. We are listening to Radiant Church's senior pastor, Todd Hudnall, in this exciting series on the book of Revelation titled End Revealed. Here's Pastor Todd.
21: Door. So I prayed and I said, Lord, what can I do? What should I do? And I felt like the Holy Spirit kept saying to me, be obedient and be faithful. Be obedient and be faithful. And so I was determined I was going to be obedient. I was going to be faithful. I was going to live a holy life. I was going to pray. I spent 3 hours every day in prayer. In fact, I prayed for every single member of that church by name every day, which wasn't very hard because there were only 50 people in the church. And then every day I'd be in the Word of God. I religiously, regularly, consistently spent 4 hours every day in the Scripture, just with that little church. But of course, I had to preach Sunday morning, Sunday night, and Wednesday night, so I had a lot of preparation to do. I also just was a very faithful, consistent pastor. But nothing changed. Nothing seemed to get better. We just stayed stagnant and stale, and I kept praying, God, open a door. But let me tell you something. There is a key of David, and Jesus Christ has the key of David. And if you will be faithful, if you will be consistent, Jesus Christ will open doors for you. What eventually happened was a door opened. It was an unusual door. It wasn't a door I expected. A fellow pastor there in the city who had started his church about the time I did came to me and said, would you be interested in merging our churches together? Well, we decided to. After we merged the church, suddenly it grew exponentially. The church just took off in growth. After that happened, I met my wife Kelly there at the church, and God opened another door for us. And we went to a little town in East Texas, a little bitty church that we began to pastor down there. And again, God moved in a powerful way. We saw God move in signs, wonders, and miracles. He poured out His Spirit. The church exploded in growth. Thousands of people came to Christ. For 2 years in a row, we were one of the fastest growing churches in America. How did that all happen? God opened a door. He opened a door. Some of you feel discouraged. You feel despondent. You feel like there's a closed door you can't get through. But if you'll be obedient and faithful in His timing, God will open a door. He's a door opener. He's a door opener. Here's the second observation. Jesus will honor those who honor him. Look at verse 9. Indeed, I will make those of the synagogue of Satan who say they're Jews and are not, but lie. The synagogue of Satan. What a name. This is the second time in these churches that there was a synagogue of Satan. And this is not anti-Semitic terminology because Jesus is a Jew. I mean, in his earthly life, he was a Jew. All the original apostles were Jew. We depend on the Jewish scripture. This is not anti-Semitism. It's speaking of a particular synagogue and the way they're acting. But something else you need to know is that God has changed his mode of operation and the people he's working through during the time in which we live. God has turned his attention away from the Jewish people to the church of Jesus Christ, whether they be Jew or Gentile. In fact, Paul says this in Romans chapter 2, verses 28 and 29. He is not a Jew who's won outwardly. He's a Jew who's won inwardly. And he says, true circumcision is that of the heart. Paul says in Galatians 6:16 that we, the church, are the true Israel of God. Now, don't misunderstand me. I am not in any way, and neither is Jesus, teaching replacement theology. Jesus is not done with the nation of Israel. You can read that in Romans chapter 9 through Romans chapter 11. He's clearly dealing with Israel. In fact, there he says that there's coming a day when all of Israel is going to be saved. But right now, we live in a distinct age. Since Jesus Christ rose from the dead and poured his Spirit out on the day of Pentecost, we have been living in the church age. And during the church age, the main vehicle Jesus Christ is working through is the true Israel of God, the church of Jesus Christ, whether they be Jew or Gentile. We are the kingdom of God. Do you realize that? The true churches of Jesus Christ are the kingdom of God. If you want to see the kingdom of God at work, expanding in this world, you look at churches that are following faithfully and obediently to Jesus Christ, because that's where God's kingdom work is happening. There will come a day when Jesus Christ turns back to the nation of Israel. And let me just warn you this. Those who curse Israel are on the wrong side of history. We often today talk about being on the right or wrong side of history. Let me just tell you this. If you stand against Israel, you're on the wrong side of history. In fact, those who bless Israel will be blessed. And I want to encourage you in that. Radiant Church endeavors to bless Israel, bless the Jewish people. And God has called us to do that. And there is coming a day when he's going to turn back to Israel. But right now, it's saying that the true Israel is this church in Philadelphia. It's not those in the synagogue. And they are rejecting the believers. They're rejecting the true Israel. Jesus calls them the synagogue of Satan. Who is Satan? Well, Satan means the accuser of the brethren. And that is exactly what's going on in the synagogue. They are accusing the Christians. They are slandering the Christians. Now, I have a side thought for you today. Because in the day in which we live, there are people in the church who think their main ministry and responsibility is to put down and criticize other churches and other ministries. I would suggest you not join that camp. I do understand that there are times severe heresy, and there are times we have to recognize that and point it out. But so often what people are concerned about are ministry methods, or they're concerned about differences of distinctives or focus of a ministry. And because it's not just like them, they slander and they attack other ministries. And that is seeming to be their number one motivation and ambition in life, as if that's what God has really called them to do. And they usually do it with great arrogance and pride. Don't join in that group. Don't join in that group. Do not be a slander of other Christians or other ministries. And Jesus comes down very hard on this synagogue that's doing just that. Look at verse 9. It goes on to say, indeed, I will make them come and worship before your feet and to know that I have loved you. What an extraordinary thing to say. First of all, you need to understand, when he says they're going to worship at this church's feet, it's not talking about worshiping them like an idol or worshiping them like you should worship God. It's an oriental custom or an oriental term, and it just means to reverence them, to honor them, to respect them. So this is saying the Jewish synagogue that hates you, that is slandering you, that is keeping you out of their community, they're going to come and they're going to honor you and they're actually going to end up respecting you. What's truly interesting is this is a quote from the book of Isaiah. Four different times in the book of Isaiah, including Isaiah chapter 60, it says that Gentiles are going to come and they're going to worship. They're going to bow before the Jews. Jesus is reversing that. And he says, these Jews are going to bow before you Gentiles. And I believe the reason is because they start to have an impact. They start to have open doors into the synagogue where the synagogue people, the people in the synagogue, these Jewish people, begin to receive Jesus Christ as their Messiah. And they recognize God does love these people. And there is more than we're experiencing. And they'll come to Christ as well. I love that notion. I love that thought. Something we do know about the church in Philadelphia is that after this, it began to grow. And it became a thriving, dynamic church. It became a missions church. It had a tremendous missions outreach. It was actually led by a female prophet named Amia. And we know that they held on to their faith to where Philadelphia became a Christian city. And it stayed that way for centuries until the Muslim invasion. And Islam overtook all seven of the churches we've been talking about. But the very last one to fall was the church in Philadelphia. And they stayed obedient and they stayed faithful up until the end. Look at verse 10. Jesus then says, because you have kept my command to persevere, I will keep you, listen to this, from the hour of trial which shall come upon the whole world to test those who dwell on the earth. Now, what is this talking about? He's talking about a severe trial. But it's not a localized trial. It's going to affect the whole earth. It also tells us here that it's for those who live on the earth, not just those who live in Asia Minor or those who live in Philadelphia. There, I believe, is another prophetic double reference here, where it's talking to the church in Philadelphia, saying if in your time this great trial or tribulation that's coming upon the whole earth, which we're going to see in the book of Revelation, is the wrath of God that's coming, which will include severe persecution for the church. He says it's coming, and if it comes in your time, you're going to be protected. But all Philadelphia churches who are faithful and obedient, they're going to be kept from that time. And that word keep is very interesting. It says keep you from the hour of trial. Literally in the Greek it says keep you out of the hour of trial. And I believe this is talking about the rapture of the church. That Jesus Christ is coming back any day, any moment, and he is going to take away his church. And he is going to protect them. They are going to be kept during an hour of trial where the wrath of God is poured upon this planet during the great tribulation. Now we're going to talk more about that in the days to come. And I know there may be some here that you don't agree with a pre-tribulation rapture. That's not your particular theology or theological belief. I ask you to listen to what I have to say in the days ahead. I also want to let you know, as we go through the book of Revelation, it doesn't matter whether you believe that or not. It is a powerful book for everybody. And so I want you to stay connected to this. But I want to give you the third observation from this passage. It's a short one, but it's an important one. And that is that Jesus will reward those who persevere. The first thing we know, he's going to keep them from this hour of trial. That's quite a reward right there. But look at verse 11. Behold, I am coming quickly. And I say, come quickly, Lord Jesus. Come quickly. Now, of course, our quickly and his quickly aren't the same thing.
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21: Peter says that a day to the Lord is as 1,000 years and 1,000 years is as a day. So we know that. But I don't even think that's the primary reference here. The primary reference here is this, that we have to be ready because Jesus Christ could come at any moment. Because if you live with that expectation, you're going to live differently. If you're thinking any time, any moment he could return, you're going to live differently than if you think, oh, it's going to be at least 1,000 years. We need to live with that expectation. So behold, I come quickly. Then he says, here's how you live in light of that. Hold fast to what you have, that no one may take away your crown. If you're obedient, if you're faithful, if you hold fast, what's going to happen is nobody's going to take your crown. Nobody is going to take away your reward. And this is a crown of victory. This is the crown you wear because your King Jesus Christ has defeated every enemy and you're going to celebrate in his victory. Then verse 12 gives us our fourth observation from the passage. And that is, Jesus will provide security and status to the overcomer. You know, in every one of these churches, Jesus tells them, those who overcome are going to be promised certain things. These overcomers are going to be promised status, and they're going to be promised that they're also going to have security. So look at verse 12. He who overcomes, I will make him a pillar in the temple of my God, and he shall go out no more. This is fascinating. He's going to make us pillars. Why pillars? Well, in that day, when a building was destroyed by an earthquake, the thing that typically remained after everything else was destroyed were the pillars. They were huge. They were massive. They were strong. And they actually had technology that helped them to withstand even an earthquake. So when everything else was shattered, when everything else was shaken, the pillars stayed sturdy. Jesus is saying, you're going to be secure. And the reason is, you don't belong to this kingdom, you belong to a kingdom that's yet to come. Your focus is on eternity. So when everything else is shaken, when there's a worldwide pandemic, when there's riots in the street, when you feel like there's injustice in a society, let me tell you, you will not be shaken because you're part of an unshakable kingdom. I love that. And then he says, you shall go out no more. Now, do you remember? We said that people didn't tend to live in the city because they were afraid the walls would fall on them. So they lived out in the suburbs. So they had to go out and come in, go out and come in, go out and come in. Jesus is saying, you're going to have stability. You're going to be here in this city and you're not going to have to leave. Because again, you belong to an unshakable kingdom. You are citizens of heaven. Look then in the end of verse 12. He says, I will write on him. Do you notice that terminology? Not that I'm going to write about him, but I am literally going to write on him the name of my God. He's going to go on to say, and the name of God's city and Christ's new name. So what does it mean that he's going to write his name on us? Well, again, you have to know a little bit about Hellenistic culture. And in that day, on the pillars, these great big pillars, they would actually engrave the name of the most prominent citizens in the city. Now, most Christians were left off of that list. But Jesus says, in my city, I'm going to engrave my name on you. That's what Jesus is saying. You're going to have that kind of status. He's going to write his name on you. So you not only have stability as a pillar, but you also have status because you are one of those special ones whose name is written. Now, it's written on you. You know what that reminds me of? Toy Story. You know, my kids growing up, we watched a lot of Toy Story. How many of you have seen the Toy Story movies? Maybe you remember this about the Toy Story movies. All of Andy's toys had his name written on them. So there would come a time, for instance, where the toys were a little, I don't know, unstable. They were a little shaken. They were a little troubled. They were troubled about who they were and what their purpose was in life. Toys can be that way sometimes. And so, you know what would happen? Woody the cowboy would have them look under their shoe. And under their shoe was the name Andy. They belonged to Andy. Now, those who can't see it, you can see it here. I got God's name on my shoe. I belong to him. And listen, his name has been engraved on you. He has purchased you by creation. He has purchased you by redemption. You are his. God's name's on you. You belong to God. But not only that, not only do you belong to God, listen to what it goes on to say, and I will write on him the name of my God and the name of the city of my God. Now, what's the city of my God? It's where they belong. When I was a little boy, I remember my grandmother. I had a grandmother. In fact, that whole side of my family is a very organized people. They like things neat. They like things clean. They like things in order. And I remember this about my grandmother. She had a spice cabinet in their house. And she would have spices. And she didn't just take the label that came with the spice. She had her own label for every single spice. Every single spice had a name on it, telling you its identity. So you had a cinnamon label on cinnamon. But not only that, in her spice cabinet, she put another label for where that spice belonged. So if you had the cinnamon and you had that container, it belonged in the spice cabinet. Now that's organized. Now let me tell you something. That's what God has done for us. Not only do we know our identity is in Christ. He's written his name on us, but we know where we belong. We are citizens of heaven. This is not our ultimate home. We live in a city whose builder and maker is God. That's what Hebrews 11 says. So we know who we are. We know where we're going. We know where we belong. Isn't that great? I think that's absolutely wonderful. Verse 12 goes on, and I will write on him my new name. What's his new name? Well, it's funny to me. I have read from theologians and commentators on this passage, and it's surprising to me how few of them know what the new name is. Some of them say, well, it's just a secret name. No, it's not. Jesus tells us exactly what that name is. Paul writes about it in Philippians chapter 2. He said that there is coming a day when every knee will bow and every tongue will confess that Jesus Christ is Lord to the glory of God the Father. Now, when Jesus walked on this planet, his name was Jesus. And people knew he was the Messiah, the Christ. So he had the name Jesus Christ. But it wasn't until he died, went into death and killed death, rose from the dead victorious over death, hell, and the grave, that he was given a new name, a name above every name. It is the name Lord Jesus Christ. I want to let you know, the name on you is the name of God Almighty. The name on you is the name above every name. The name on you is the Lord Jesus Christ, the conquering King and champion and Lord, which means this, that sometimes when you feel insecure about yourself and you're unsure about your identity and you're hearing slander and accusations in your mind, you're no good. You're not enough. You're worthless. You'll never be able to do that. We remember that name. We are in Christ, and in Christ, we're more than conquerors. That's our new name. We are, you can do all things through Christ, people. We are people who are the beloved of the Father. We are people who are called by his name, and we can do all things through him. I want you to understand that is your name. And finally, look at verse 13. He who has an ear to hear, let him hear what the Spirit says to the churches. So what is the Spirit saying to you today? I don't want you to leave this place without knowing what the Spirit's saying to you. Could be you need to recognize that you belong to God. His name is on you. You have a new identity. And you're going to a heavenly kingdom that you're already a resident of. And so you don't have to live according to this planet. You live according to the one that is yet to come. And remember what it said, that city is going to come down. Do you realize that there's coming a day when heaven is literally going to come to earth? The new Jerusalem is going to come to this planet. We're going to have a resurrected universe. And right now, though we're citizens of heaven, we're the best citizens this planet has until someday we experience our brand new eternal home. So we have so much to look forward to. Don't be discouraged. Don't be defeated. Don't be overwhelmed by the current circumstances and situations in your life. Maybe there's someone else here today that boy, your life feels like a closed door. Feels like nothing's opening up for you. But I want to let you know that we have a God who has a key, the key of David. And he can take that key and he can open any closed doors. But what you have to do is remain obedient and faithful. Let's pray together.
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13: With SRN News, I'm Bob Agnew in Washington. Defense Secretary Pete Hegseth says Washington remains committed to what's happening in the Indo-Pacific region. He also softened some of his past rhetoric when it comes to China. Speaking at the Shangri-La Asia Defense Summit in Singapore, Hicks has said U.S. policy now aims to preserve a favorable balance of power and prevent any one country from dominating the region. He backed away from previous comments in which he called China an imminent threat. Israel's Air Force and artillery have struck areas near a strategic mountain in South Lebanon. Those attacks took place today as fighting continues near the city of Nabata. Israel tried to root out the Hezbollah terrorists that continue to launch rockets at Israeli civilians. In Laos, rescue workers have evacuated four villagers who had been trapped in an underground flooded cave for 10 days. This is SRN News.
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16: Your 100.7 The Word AccuWeather forecast. This afternoon, expect mostly sunny skies with a pleasant breeze and a high of 77. Tonight, skies will be moonlit with a low of 49. Tomorrow will bring partly sunny conditions and nice weather with a high of 79. Moving on to Monday, anticipate partly sunny skies turning breezy in the afternoon, possibly with a thunderstorm in spots and a high of 76. Tuesday will feature a mix of clouds and sun with breezy conditions developing in the afternoon and a chance of a thunderstorm in parts of the area, also reaching a high of 76. I'm AccuWeather meteorologist Joe Lundberg for 100.7 The Word.
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2: Hello and welcome to another edition of Discoveries in Health. I'm your host, Chris McKay, and I'm really glad you're with me today because today we're going to be talking about an issue that affects each and every one of us, and that's stress. And believe it or not, whether it's job stress, financial stress, family stress, or even the little things that we're told not to stress about, any form of stress takes a serious physical toll on your body. But don't worry, because there is something you can do about your stress. And joining me today on the phone is Dr. Michael Pincus. And Dr. Pincus is going to talk about stress and give us some great information on things that we can do to reduce or even eliminate the negative effects that daily stress has on our bodies. For those of you that may not know Dr. Pincus, he is a nationally recognized authority on natural and alternative health. He's worked with top Hollywood celebrities, professional and Olympic athletes, and he continues to be involved in the latest research into today's top health concerns. And Dr. Pincus, thanks so much for being with us today.
3: Thanks, Chris. Great to be with you.
2: So let's get right into this whole stress issue. You know, stress is such a normal part of our daily routine these days, but why should we all be concerned about it? And more specifically, what's going on in our bodies? And what are the warning signs that we should be looking for?
3: Well, you know, there's two ways to look at stress. One is what we call mental stress.
2: Uh-huh.
3: And the other is how stress affects your body. As a doctor, I'm more interested in how it affects your body.
2: Sure.
3: So the way stress affects the body is this. When a person's under stress, the body transposes the stress into tension.
2: Okay.
3: And your muscles end up contracting. And everyone feels that in their upper back and neck. You feel the tightness.
2: Right.
3: As a doctor, I'm more concerned about the muscles that you don't feel, such as the muscles in the arteries.
2: Oh, okay.
3: That tighten up. And the muscles, the heart is a giant muscle.
2: Oh, right.
3: And the muscles in and around your digestive tract.
2: Mm-hmm. Mm-hmm.
3: Because these are the things that are resulting in heart disease, digestive difficulties. And I want to talk a little bit in your show today about nutrition, because there are two nutrients that completely handle the body in terms of stress.
2: Okay.
3: Now, according to the research that I've been involved with, it's as simple as calcium and magnesium.
2: Calcium and magnesium.
3: Right.
2: Okay.
4: When you're deficient in calcium and magnesium, a lot of things can happen. Calcium, magnesium, for example, is needed in order to go to sleep at night. And how many people do you know they just don't sleep well? You wake up tired, your body hurts more. Pretty soon it starts to wear you down, and pretty soon you get sick and you have a condition. When people are suffering from pain and osteoporosis and fibromyalgia and cramps in their legs and weird illnesses, so there's something wrong with this picture. And it has to do with not how much calcium someone's taking in their diet or how many calcium supplements or how many antacids you chew. It has to do with simple absorption. Is that calcium getting absorbed into your body?
2: With calcium being something to deal with stress, isn't calcium for building bones?
3: Well, yes, okay.
2: Yeah.
3: And it does build your teeth. But you see, 1% of the calcium actually circulates in your blood.
4: So when that 1% starts to drop, it could affect your heart, your brain, your kidneys, your organs, and your body shuts down, actually dies.
2: Wow.
3: And so 1% of the calcium always has to be in your system. And there's two sources of calcium. One is in the diet.
2: Yeah.
3: And two is from the bones themselves.
5: the body will absorb it back from the bones if it needs it?
3: That's right.
5: I see.
3: And what you just discussed right now leads to one of the major causes of a condition that's affecting 25 million Americans right now, which is called osteoporosis.
5: Right.
3: Which is a weakening of the bone.
5: Now, and that's due to the body deriving the calcium from the bones instead of from nutrition.
3: Yep.
5: Okay.
3: And so what we have to do is we have to find a way to put calcium back in the diet. Now, you think that would be really easy.
5: Sure, just drink milk.
3: Just drink milk or, you know, eat a lot of green leafy vegetables and that sort of thing. But first of all, people don't do that.
5: Right.
3: And second of all, the quality of the calcium that comes from our diet has been decreasing in the last 50 years.
5: Really?
3: Yeah, because things like pasteurization, foods are irradiated, the calcium is leached from the soils, and people are taking medications that block it. So the actual calcium is not being absorbed in the body.
5: Okay.
3: And then you see people taking Tums and calcium supplements, you know, they buy at the health food store, drugstore.
5: Right, right.
3: But these calciums don't absorb in the body.
5: That's interesting.
3: For a couple of reasons. One, when you take an antacid that has the calcium in it, like a Tums, first of all, calcium does not absorb in the body unless it's in an acidic environment. But see, what happens when you take a Tum? It's an antacid.
5: Okay.
3: So even if you're getting calcium in the antacid itself, it's not being absorbed.
5: I see, because it has to be in an acid environment for it to be absorbed.
3: Exactly.
5: Okay.
3: Now, we have a product called the CalMax formula. My CalMax formula is natural, and the difference is that it's a powder. And what happens is you put in hot water, and you mix it up, and you drink it down. So it's in a liquid instead of a pill, and it absorbs into your system.
5: Wow. So that solves that problem then.
3: Well, yeah, because when calcium and magnesium are in a liquid state, it absorbs 10 times better than in any other state.
5: Wow. That's great. Matter of fact, yes, I'm reading the can right now. It says a fast-absorbing calcium and magnesium beverage powder.
3: Well, it comes down to absorption. One of the ways to tell if you're not absorbing calcium is take a look at what drugs you're taking. Are you on high blood pressure medication? Do you need something for your kidneys? Are you on pain medications? Do you need sleeping pills? If the calcium and especially the magnesium is being absorbed, you're not going to suffer from all these things. My CalMax formula does absorb incredibly in the body. The thing is that when you take my CalMax formula, it's not like, well, will I feel better? I have thousands of people writing me and say, Dr. Pincus, I can't believe it. 30 minutes after I took the CalMax, the pain in my wrist went away, or I was able to sleep for the first time in years. I mean, this is really amazing.
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6: 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If you're just joining us, I've got Dr. Michael Pincus on the phone today, and we're talking about something that we're all too familiar with these days, and that's stress. And we're finding out about the damage that everyday stress can do to our bodies, the warning signs that we should be aware of, and what we can do to alleviate and even eliminate the effects of stress. And Dr. Pincus, you were talking earlier about calcium and magnesium and how we need these nutrients in our bodies to fight the effects of stress, and how your CalMax formula can help us in this battle against stress. I'd like to talk for a minute about how the magnesium factors in. I mean,

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2: Simply a lack of magnesium.
3: Holy cow.
2: So it's nothing to really mess around with. Now what happens is this. You need the magnesium in your body in order for the calcium to be absorbed.
3: Oh, so it's a necessary thing in order to get the first component, which is calcium.
2: That's right. They work in combination with each other. Now, there's many more practical applications of this CalMax formula.
3: Mm-hmm.
2: First of all, like I said, you drink it, so it gets into your system.
3: Okay.
2: And one of the first things we use it for in our clinic is for people who are under a lot of stress and they can't sleep well at night. It works better than anything I've ever seen for people that have trouble sleeping.
3: Really?
2: Because it relaxes your body, and you actually feel the relaxation after you drink a cup of the CalMax formula.
3: Hmm. Interesting.
2: Now, the other thing that it's really, really good for are people who are in pain.
3: Okay.
2: And I have a whole bunch of stories to tell you and case studies of people actually taking the CalMax formula and getting rid of pain. And this is including arthritic-type pain, fibromyalgia, which is a form of arthritis, back pain, muscle spasms, migraine headaches. There's a whole category of areas I'd like to discuss with you.
3: Wow, that's fantastic. Some of those things that you've named seem to be age-related or things that we experience as we grow older. Is there a link there?
2: Yeah, there's a vicious circle that I'd like to discuss. What happens is that when a person has a magnesium deficiency, specifically mm-hmm. magnesium, they don't absorb their foods well. And so they go into what we call malabsorption syndrome.
3: Okay.
2: Which millions and millions of Americans have. And it's not like you feel sick or, you know, this or that. You might be over time just starting to feel more tired and tired and tired.
3: Mm-hmm.
2: And that's just a real gradual over time type of thing. And a lot of people justify that they're getting old and they just need more rest or whatever.
3: Right. That's what I would think.
2: Now, what happens is that when you get less absorption, you actually increase the deficiency in your system of magnesium.
3: Wow.
2: And that starts to take the calcium out of the bones. You start getting bone loss. You start getting muscle loss because it also reduces the muscle mass. And pretty soon, before you know it, you are feeling old.
3: Yeah.
2: And your body's actually starting to manifest it.
3: Wow. All due to a simple lack of these nutrients.
2: Calcium, magnesium. Now, let me tell you, and it is simple. The problem in being a doctor and a researcher is how do you get this into the system? The formula that we have, the CalMax formula, is so fantastic because it's in a powder form. You take hot water and you put it in a cup, take a teaspoon of this powder and mix it in.
3: Yeah.
2: And you drink this cup down.
3: That's great.
2: Well, the absorption rate is really incredible because it actually goes right into your bloodstream.
4: 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Calcium's role in cardiovascular health, osteoporosis, diabetes, depression, fatigue. 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
1: 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Well, if you're just joining us, I've got Dr. Michael Pincus on the phone today, and he's telling us about stress and how important it is to ensure that you've got the proper nutrients in your system, specifically calcium and magnesium, and how much of an impact that has on our overall health. So I guess one of the things that people should really be aware of is, because this isn't an instant thing that triggers you to say, oh, I'm sick, but, you know, instead happens gradually over time, it's very possible that people might not even be aware that there is a deficiency of calcium and magnesium in their body.
2: Well, that's the thing, is that deficiencies are not like, a water main breaking where you have a real noticeable thing. Deficiencies
1: right.
2: are little drips, little leaks here and there. And so what we have is a cumulative effect where a person starts to go downhill just a little bit at a time.
1: Yeah.
2: To the point where they don't realize how bad they've actually gotten before it's too late.
1: Dr. Pincus, you had mentioned insomnia. We talked about that a little bit. What about back pain?
2: Calcium, magnesium is excellent for back pain because the calcium goes into the muscles.
1: Mm-hmm.
2: The magnesium actually helps the transmitters in the nerve. And when you take this CalMax formula, many times it will calm your back pain.
1: Wow.
2: I know I a couple years ago, I herniated a disc in my back.
1: Mm-hmm.
2: And I was trying everything, and I took out the CalMax formula. And I drank it, and I couldn't believe the difference. Within about a half hour, I was functional again. Now, it wasn't completely gone, but I drank it over a 10-day period,
1: yeah.
2: And it completely alleviated the problem.
1: Now, what about heart disease?
2: Well, heart disease is something you have to watch out for, both dietarily and going down the genetic line.
1: Yeah.
2: And if anyone has any history of heart disease or you've even had bypass surgery, you should be on this CalMax formula. And I can't say that without enough emphasis because it's something that will completely give you a new lease on life.
1: Isn't that amazing? We had talked about arthritis. What about joint pain?
2: Well, the arthritic joints really respond to this. And I recently gave a can of this to a lady who was suffering from fibromyalgia, where she was having pain in just about every joint in her body.
1: Mm-hmm.
2: It could be in her knee, it could be in her neck, it could be in her elbow. And I gave it to her 1 week, and I saw her the next week, and I swear, Chris, I did not recognize her.
1: Really?
2: Just as a lady that was 64 years old, and the first time I saw her, she looked like she was 84 years old, and a week later, she was bright, she had a beautiful smile, her eyes were gleaming, and I honestly had to ask my wife who this lady was, and sure enough, she was the one who took a week of the formula, the CalMax formula, and she said she got a really good week of sleep for the first time in years.
1: Wow.
2: And that her pain was much better, and she ordered 3 more cans for me.
1: Wow.
2: She was giving it out to her friends.
1: That's amazing.
2: And when I use this with the professional athletes, I'm a doctor for the U.S. Olympic team, and I had a number of athletes using this before their events so they could sleep well, and they'd wake up and their muscles were in real relaxed shape.
1: Wow. You really wouldn't think that such a small component of your normal diet can make such a profound impact over the way that you feel.
2: Well, see, what's happened, Chris, is that in the last 50 years, the American diet has greatly changed, and the nutrition has greatly changed.
1: Mm-hmm.
2: And add to that the medications. Many people are on blood pressure medications or anti-anxiety drugs or heart medications, and many of these things also block the absorption of calcium magnesium in the system.
1: Wow.
2: So the very drugs that are treating the conditions that your body is experiencing because it's deficient in calcium magnesium, it's also blocking further absorption.
1: Isn't that something?
2: So it's really a rat race out
1: yeah,
2: there.
1: Yeah, it sounds like it's a vicious circle.
2: It sure is, and what are you going to do? So my formula is try the things that are simple first.
1: Yep.
2: You have nothing to lose. This is not going to hurt you, put it that way.
1: Yeah.
2: You have nothing to lose.
1: All right, folks, again, if you want to get a free book about calcium and magnesium and try Dr. Pincus's CalMax formula, there is a special toll-free number to call. 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
1: 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If you just tuned in, we're talking with Dr. Michael Pincus about stress and the negative effects that everyday stress has on your body. Whether it's job stress, financial stress, family stress, any form of stress takes a serious physical toll on your body. And Dr. Pincus, you were talking about how your CalMax formula can help us in this battle against stress. And I guess this is something everyone should be aware of, whether you're 24 or 94.
2: Well, I've used it for many, many years as a younger person, and now as I'm aging as well, I use this, and it definitely helps me sleep better.
1: Mm-hmm.
2: It helps control the stress of the workaday world, and many people will just be amazed how this actually works.
3: Because our formula has a chemical reaction that occurs before you actually ingest it.
1: Mm-hmm.
3: CalMax is pre-dissolved. It doesn't get lodged in your system. And so what happens is that when people drink the CalMax, it's like an infusion into your body. It's like, whoa, it's like decompressing. And so people who are in pain, they take the CalMax, the calcium magnesium gets into the muscles, and it starts to relax it.
1: Dr. Pincus, you talked earlier about how stress affects your energy, and I'd like you to elaborate a little bit more on that subject, if you would. I mean, does stress really affect our energy levels?
3: Good question, because energy is like the biggest thing right now, like people, chronic fatigue syndrome, PMS, and fibromyalgia. It's like wiping people out. And that's the key to low energy, is a lot of it's caused by pain, feeling old, your joints don't move well. This kind of wipes you out. It drains your energy, and then you get tired and you go to sleep. Guess what? You don't sleep. Now, I'm telling you, like, common scenarios due to a lack of calcium and magnesium in your system. When you have the CalMax, and the first thing that happens, you take it 20 minutes before you go to bed,
1: mm-hmm.
3: you get a good night's sleep, and you wake up feeling refreshed, and your energy comes back.
1: Is CalMax safe? I mean, you're telling us how powerful CalMax is, and I'm just wondering if you can ever take too much, or if it's safe to take if you're already on any supplements or medications.
3: CalMax has never, ever been shown to interact poorly with any medication. Okay, it's 100% natural, it's safe. And, you know, our formula doesn't contain sugar, which is in a lot of calcium products, wheat, soy, gluten, lactose, or anything that people are trying to avoid. CalMax doesn't have any of that. But you see, the point is that if you're a person who's a diabetic, you're on high blood pressure, you've had bypass surgery, guess what? You are deficient. You are deficient in the calcium and magnesium.
1: Dr. Pincus, unfortunately, we're about out of time. Any parting thoughts? I mean, who can really benefit from this?
2: Well, I wish we had more time, because this product, I'll tell you, if you're over the age of 35, you should definitely be taking the CalMax formula just daily on a preventative basis.
4: Yeah.
2: But if you're someone who's more of a senior citizen, or if you're someone who can't sleep well, or you're experiencing a lot of muscle cramps, a lot of aching in your body, this is an absolute. 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
3: 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It's something that I urge you to try, because CalMax can help you.
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9: With SRN News, I'm Bob Agnew in Washington. Defense Secretary Pete Hegseth says Washington remains committed to the Indo-Pacific region. He told a group of world leaders, diplomats, and top security officials in Singapore, China won't be allowed to dominate.
10: When we look across the region today, there is rightful alarm regarding China's historic military buildup and the expansion of its military activities in the region and beyond. We share a clear-eyed assessment of that security environment, and a mutual understanding that a Pacific dominated by any hegemon would unravel the regional balance of power and undermine the equilibrium we all seek to preserve.
9: Israel's air force and artillery have struck areas near a strategic mountain in southern Lebanon. The attacks took place as fighting continues near the city of Nabatea. Israel tried to crack down on Hezbollah terrorists. This is SRN News.
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12: Your 100.7 The Word AccuWeather forecast. This afternoon, expect mostly sunny skies with a pleasant breeze and a high of 77. Tonight, skies will be moonlit with a low of 49. Tomorrow will bring partly sunny conditions and nice weather with a high of 79. Moving on to Monday, anticipate partly sunny skies turning breezy in the afternoon, possibly with a thunderstorm in spots and a high of 76. Tuesday will feature a mix of clouds and sun with breezy conditions developing in the afternoon and a chance of a thunderstorm in parts of the area, also reaching a high of 76. I'm AccuWeather meteorologist Joe Lundberg for 100.7 The Word.
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13: 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We've got a fascinating show lined up for you today. But first, a quick few questions. Number one, is there a pill you can take that can actually help make you stronger? Number two, let's say you could get stronger. Would the extra strength make your life better? Thirdly, think about this. Are you weaker today than you were, say, 20 years ago? Well, listen, if you answered yes to any of these questions, then stay tuned. Dr. Neil Levin is joining us today to discuss a miraculous compound with hundreds of clinical studies that just may unlock the key to helping you get stronger and healthier at any age. Now, Dr. Neil Levin is a chiropractor, a nutritionist, spokesperson, and a longtime advisor for Purity Products. Dr. Levin, welcome back to the show.
14: Oh, it's great to be here with you today. And we have a very exciting topic to cover today. Today, we're talking about strength and power and how to get it back, even if you're in your 50s, 60s, 70s, 80s. So if you want to feel better, if you want to feel stronger, this is some very important information we're going to cover today.
13: Yeah, this is an exciting topic. Talk to me about this important message today. What molecule are we talking about and how it's impacting the lives of people who follow the science?
14: Right. Well, we're talking about a new supplement. It's called Everstrong, and it features an exciting molecule called creatine. Now, a lot of our listeners may have heard of creatine. I know you've used creatine.
13: Right.
14: But for those that don't know about creatine, it's mainly used in the Olympic circles, professional athletes, bodybuilders, college, high school athletes, because it does something extraordinary. And what I'm about to tell you is proven by hundreds and hundreds of human studies. So here's what creatine does for us. It helps us to get stronger, more powerful. It helps put muscle mass on the body, and it helps protect us from losing muscle tissue as we get older. We know that's a big part of aging. Not only that, great for the brain, great for memory, and it helps promote bone strength as well. So an amazing molecule that everybody needs to know about.
13: It's an amazing story. Can you share some of the science and tell us why you're calling creatine one of the best kept secrets to healthy aging?
14: Sure. What we need to understand with creatine is that it's a natural molecule to the body. It's in every single cell, tissue, organ in your system, and its job in the body is to generate and maintain strength and power. That's its reason for being, to maintain strength and power. It's in every single cell in the body. 95% of it, however, is in your muscle tissue because that's where we tend to use it the most. It powers up the muscles. It's good for strong muscle contraction, and it's important to help maintain strength and muscle contractions when you're using them over and over again. For instance, if you're working out at the gym, if you're playing sports, golf, tennis, anything like that, it keeps your muscles powered up in their high energy state so they're strong and ready for action. Now, here's the key. This is so important for those of us, say, in our 50s, 60s, 70s. You see, we had lots and lots of creatine when we were young. We had oodles of this stuff. It was coming out of our ears. We had lots of creatine. Our bodies made a lot of it. But as we get older, like everything else, we don't do that as well, so we have less creatine in our muscles. Now, the good news is that hundreds and hundreds of human studies show that when you supplement with creatine, it goes to work, it goes straight to your muscles, it's absorbed easily, it pumps up the creatine in your muscle tissue, and you get stronger, you get more powerful. Not only that, it helps support memory and brain health, and it helps support the strength of your bones.
13: You know, we were talking before the show, and you were talking about how Olympic athletes have been using creatine for years to enhance their strength and performance. Tell me more.
14: Well, this creatine is the premier sports nutrition supplement. There's no question about that. You've used it. Bodybuilders know about it. Athletes know about it. Creatine is the premier sports nutrient. So you know, back 20, 25 years ago, the Olympic athletes and their coaches, of course, they knew about it. They knew it made you bigger and stronger and faster. They knew it was natural to the body. It was supposed to be there. But they were a little bit afraid to supplement with it because they were afraid it might be considered cheating, that it might be considered too much of an edge. But back in 1998, the International Olympic Committee, they came out, they officially confirmed that, I'm quoting here, creatine can be used by athletes to enhance their performance. And now it's not just for athletes anymore,
13: right?
14: Because the studies are plainly showing that for adults, for people in their 50s, 60s, 70s, this stuff is amazing. And Purity has this incredible new formulation We call it EverStrong because that's exactly what it does. It helps you get stronger and stay stronger with hundreds of human studies to help you. And it's the purest form of creatine money can buy. The stuff from Europe, this stuff is fantastic.
13: All right. So obviously this works with athletes, but you say creatine is going mainstream. There's a lot of studies are showing that folks in their 50s, 60s, 70s and beyond, that creatine can be a cornerstone compound to help people stay strong, stay healthy, stay sharp, stay vital, right?
14: Oh, exactly. I mean, this is the ideal muscle-enhancing, strengthening, muscle-protecting nutrient for folks as we get older, 50-plusers like you and me. But let's go to a couple of studies on seniors just to show this. We'll do one on the guys and one on the gals, okay?
13: Right.
14: First on the guys. Love the title of this one. Creatine supplementation improves muscular performance in older men. Study done at several American universities, a group of men, get this, age 59 to 72. Hey, you know, we know that's not when people are known for getting stronger, right?
13: Right.
14: So this was just a one-week study. People need to understand that. That's how effective and rapidly this stuff works. It's just a one-week study. Get this. The guys on creatine, they put on 4 pounds of lean mass. That's muscle tissue for those that don't know that. It shows they built the muscles and they hydrated the muscles nicely. They increased the strength of their bench press. That's a chest press for people that don't know, by 7%. They increased the strength of the leg exercises they were doing by 15%. They could get in and out of a chair more times faster without using their arms. On top of that, they could generate more power on a stationary bike. This happened in 1 week. When I think
13: wow.
14: about that, yeah, it's really quite incredible.
13: All right, but what about the women out there? Did they get those kind of benefits too as well? Will it actually help women in their 50s, 60s, and 70s get stronger too?
14: Absolutely. Let's go straight to another study. Love the title on this one as well. Creatine supplementation improves muscular performance in older women, published in the European Journal of Applied Physiology. 30 women aged 58 to 71. Of course, they got either creatine or placebo. That's the way they do these things. Again, a one-week study. The women on creatine increased their bench press by almost 4 pounds. They increased their leg press by over 11 pounds, and they had better balance and agility. So 58 to 71 year old women, not only getting stronger, not only getting more powerful, getting faster with improved balance. Study after study shows that older folks that use creatine get amazing results. They get great results if they exercise. They get great results even if they don't exercise. They can lift more weight. They get faster, they get stronger, they get more powerful, their muscles don't fatigue as fast, and get this. This is very important, especially for the ladies. You know that when women do resistance training, their bones get stronger as
13: right.
14: well, right?
13: Yep.
14: You know, now, get this. When you resistance train with creatine, your bones tend to get stronger even faster. So an all-around win-win. EverStrong is going to help the seniors to feel better, feel stronger, more energized, more powerful, faster, and it helps protect your bones.
13: Talk more about how unique this exclusive EverStrong formula is from Purity Products. It even has a finished product clinically studied, which showed an increase in upper body strength and power. But tell me what's in it and why you like it so much. I mean, this is more than just creatine, right?
14: Oh, absolutely. I mean, EverStrong, this is a very comprehensive formula. I didn't want people to just feel stronger when they use creatine. You know, we're dealing with people in their 50s, 60s, 70s. I wanted people to feel more comfortable as well. So not only did I use the finest creatine money can buy, the stuff from Europe, the Pure creatine, I also added something called coffee berry extract. And coffee berry extract, a powerful antioxidant, stronger than blueberries and strawberries, helping to protect the muscles, helping to protect the brain, because we know our antioxidant systems aren't as strong as they used to be in our 20s and 30s. But I also added some vitamin D, because vitamin D, incredibly good for the muscles as well as the immune system and the bones. So this is an all-around win-win. This is a wonderful product. When you try it, you're going to love it. You're going to feel the difference, and it's fast. A week or two, you're going to feel more powerful. Purity wants you to have a free bottle. I know later in the show you're going to give out that phone number.
13: Sure will. You know, we mentioned how great creatine works for women. Take a moment and share that story you told me before the show about the award-winning 70-year-old senior swimmer who uses EverStrong.
14: Right, right. Emma Karen, I'm looking at her picture right now. I printed it out for the show. 70 years old. This picture, she's got 6 medals around her neck. It's the 2015 National Senior Olympic Games. You know, she writes to us that she was getting a little tired during our workouts at age 70. Of course, she didn't have that same stamina, but she fortunately heard about our EverStrong formula. She started using it, and almost right away was invigorated in her workouts and had more energy throughout the day. I'm quoting from her. She says, I feel my investment in Everstrong was one of the best choices I ever made. It's always a morale booster when people think I'm 50. She looks fantastic.
15: Wow.
14: And I hear this stuff all the time. This isn't one of those vitamins, like a multivitamin, you take it, you don't really notice the difference. This is a substance that you can use to help get some of that youthful vim and vigor back, get some of that strength back. It's wonderful.
15: You know, Purity's given away a free bottle of Everstrong, but Purity products didn't stop there. In fact, you insisted that they also give away a free bottle of their B12 energy melts, which are great for instant energy. Now, I know that you love this combination. Tell us about the incredible double free offer.
14: Yeah, you know, when I think about creatine, when I think about Everstrong, I think about muscular energy. I think about muscular power, but it's all about energy and feeling great, feeling energized. And the next thing I think about when I think about energy is B12. When you think about energy, think B12. And the problem is for 50-plusers like you and me, we're not absorbing the B12 as well as we used to in our 60s, 70s, 80s. So when you supplement with B12, you tend to bump back up those B12 levels. And that's what Purity's B12 energy melts are all about. They're fantastic. 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
15: 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All right, so we were so busy at the top of the show. This Everstrong formula does so much for us. We haven't even touched on the incredible brain benefits. I mean, some of these studies you sent me are absolutely incredible. As you know, I'm very into nootropics. The anti-aging community has taken a keen interest in creatine, specifically the cognitive benefits of creatine.
14: Oh, absolutely. This is one of those areas where creatine really shines. You see, what we need to understand is that your brain, even though it's only 2% of your body's weight, it utilizes 20% of your body's energy. This is a very thirsty organ for energy. And just like your muscles soak up the creatine like a sponge, because this is a naturally occurring molecule in the body, it passes right through the blood-brain barrier. Your brain neurons soak it up like a sponge, and it increases your creatine phosphate reserves in your brain. So now, in your brain, you have more readily available resources to do what? To recharge those neuronal batteries to make more energy inside the brain. So basically, what do you notice? Well, your memory is supported. And scientists have done some amazing research here. They found that people that take creatine, it supports their memory. It actually helps the brain to utilize oxygen better. It supports memory in people that are sleep deprived. It's been shown to help people add numbers quicker and for longer periods of time without mental fatigue. Get this study. Just 5 days, 5 days of 8 grams of creatine-supported mental tasks in subjects that were getting rapid-fire questions. Scientists were asking them math questions and science questions over and over and over, and they found the folks on creatine didn't fatigue as quickly mentally. So this is amazing stuff. It's like a turbo booster for your brain. It's like a supercharger for your muscles. It recharges all your cellular batteries, so all of your cells, tissues, and organs have more readily available energy.
15: All right, Doc, I love that Everstrong appeals to athletes and people who want to get more reps in the gym, maybe get some extra power in their workouts. But you're also saying there's a big push in the nutritional community to encourage people in their 40s, 50s, 60s, 70s, and even 80s to leverage the power of creatine to stay fit, strong, and healthy. In fact, you say creatine is going mainstream. You know, I shared the story with you before. My mom, who's in her late 70s now, she's taking creatine. She works out a couple of days a week, 3 days a week. She goes to Nautilus, does the free weights because she's got osteoporosis. She wants to maintain her muscle mass, and she wants to make her bones stronger. And as you pointed out, creatine helps to do that. And then the other 3 days during the week, she'll go and she'll swim. Now, she's not trying to get big or strong or anything like that, but even at her age, creatine has benefits.
14: Oh, yeah, and what blows me away about that story, because you told me before, is that her medical doctor recommended creatine for her. 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It supports your power, your strength, your speed. If you're an athlete, you're certainly going to love it. 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You're going to love the benefits you get with this Everstrong formula.
15: That's incredible. 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We'll give that number out again later in the show. But first, Dr. Levin, now listeners can only get Everstrong, this clinically tested creatine blend, from Purity Products, right?
14: Oh, absolutely. Yeah.
15: I know it combines the creatine with the vitamin D, the coffee berry, the fruit XB boron. And for those who don't know, talk about how these work so well together. There's a synergy, and it's also a great value, too. I know we have a free bottle today, but if you wanted to buy all of these things separately, it would cost a small fortune, wouldn't it?
14: Oh, absolutely. I mean, if you went out and bought the CreaPure creatine, that's the purest, finest creatine from Europe, if you bought that, and then you went out and bought a separate antioxidant formula and a separate joint formula and the vitamin D, yeah, that's going to cost you $80, $90, $100 a month. But you're not going to spend that today, not with Purity Products, and you're not even going to spend half that. You're not spending $45, $50, because today it's free. Your job is to be one of the first 1,000 callers and take it seriously. This stuff flies out the door on the big radio stations. Don't take my word for it. Try it, look in the mirror, go to the gym, lift some weights, play, do whatever you do, see if you don't feel better.
15: All right, let's talk about how you take this. You have these easy-to-swallow tablets, which are super easy to swallow. It also comes in a very refreshing cherry berry powder. So how do you like to take it? And can people just choose the tablets or the powder when they call in for the free bottle today?
14: Yeah, you can choose tablets or powder. I personally use both, you know, on my workout days or days I'm making a protein shake. On days I'm juicing, let's face it, juicing is becoming very big these days. So if you're doing something like that, the cherry berry powder is fantastic. You just take a scoop, dump it right into your juice, dump it into your protein shake, and that's a great way to take it. But if you don't do that stuff, I mean, the tablets are super convenient. They're small, they're coated, they're easy to swallow. It's wonderful stuff.
15: Now, I know you're chomping at the bit to tell us a little more about the study that Purity did on the Everstrong powder. They tested golfers, and
14: right.
15: Purity found out that not only were these golfers getting stronger and more explosive, but they were driving the golf ball, get this, 14 yards further. That's amazing.
14: I have such a big smile on my face right now. I'm remembering when the researchers came back and gave us this information. I mean, we were bouncing off the walls. This is so exciting. The researchers called this a seminal study in sports nutrition, and this is on our Everstrong formula, the product we're talking about right now, the Everstrong powder. So double-blind, placebo-controlled study, 30 golfers took the Everstrong powder for 1 month. No exercise, nothing different. Just took our Everstrong powder for 1 month. In 1 month, they were banging the golf ball 14 yards further. Not
15: wow.
14: only that, 6% more power on the bench press, more explosive. They could lift the weight faster.
15: Hold on. Guys spend hundreds of dollars on new clubs to drive the ball further.
14: So, Trevor, you could spend $500 on a driver and pick up 5 yards, right? This is 14 yards. People shouldn't just ho-hum about this or yawn about this. This is amazing because, let's face it, this was a golf study, but more explosiveness, more speed, more power. This should help all sports. So if you're a tennis player, if you're a jogger, if you're any kind of an athlete, this has ramifications across the board. But again, these golfers, 1 month on this Everstrong powder we're talking about today, banging the golf ball 14 yards further. Can you imagine? You get your bottle of Everstrong, you don't tell your buddies, take it for a month, and you go out and you're banging the ball 14 yards past them. They don't know what hit them.
15: Wow. All right, we just got a few minutes left here. I want you to recap this amazing story today about creatine, what you like to call the molecule of strength. Who needs it? And what about this double free bottle offer today with the Everstrong plus the B12 energy melts?
14: You know what? My one concern with this show is that literally it sounds too good to be true, right?
15: Right.
14: Like when I tell folks about Everstrong,
15: right,
14: I'm afraid they're going to think I'm making this up. It's not possible, right? You know, I know how you feel because 6, 7, 8 years ago when I started to read about creatine, I almost couldn't believe it. I said to myself, if it's really this good with an excellent safety profile, how come everybody's not using it? But I started to use it and I noticed some incredible benefits. It's just phenomenal. And it's as simple as this. You're going to get on the Everstrong. You're going to try it. You're going to get stronger. You're going to get more powerful. You can look in the mirror and see the difference. There's hundreds and hundreds of human studies backing this up. These aren't studies with a hamster in a lab somewhere. We're talking human studies. I call this stuff muscle fertilizer. It's that great. And of course, we didn't just add the CreaPure creatine. We've discussed that. We added the Fruit XB. Remember that? Joint Health. We added the coffee berry extract, that phenomenal antioxidant that's more potent than blueberries and strawberries for powerful antioxidant protection. I added the vitamin D because it's so important across the board, great for bone health, but also for seniors, vitamin D so important for muscles, especially as we get older, for strength and coordination. Just make sure you're one of the first 1,000 callers. That's the only catch on this whole show. Don't be caller number 1,500. You're not going to get it. Be one of the first 1,000 callers. 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It never happens. 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
15: Fascinating information as always. Thank you for your time.
14: Thanks so much for having me.
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20: 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Coming up this weekend, the last weekend of May, Saturday the 30th, Sunday the 31st, studio shows. We've had some great, great Boyle meal deals recently, Little Caesars Pizza. We had a great meal deal at Garden of the Gods Trading Post, but we're going to take this weekend and do studio shows. But then in June, the first Saturday of June, it's that time again, Louis Pizza. Yes, indeedy. We've been doing this the first Saturday every June, July, and August for over 15 years. And what we're going to do is half price on their entire menu. 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You can go to any of the five locations. Tutt, Briargate Boulevard, downtown. You can go to the store on Fillmore near Hancock. So anyway, any of the five stores and get the great, great half-price specials. 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
21: 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This is David Wheaton, host of The Christian Worldview. This year we commemorate 250 years as a nation. 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
9: With SRN News, I'm Bob Agnew in Washington. A key inflation gauge accelerated in April to the highest level in 3 years. It's the latest sign that spiking gas prices, largely the result of the war with Iran, and higher food prices are squeezing Americans' finances. Stock indexes closed higher on Wall Street, adding to the all-time highs they set a day earlier on Wall Street Friday. The Dow Jones Industrial Average was up 363 points. The NASDAQ picked up 55, and the S&P 500 was up by about 16. The National Park Service says three climbers on Alaska's Mount McKinley have died as a result of their fall near a treacherous pass on what is North America's tallest peak. A fourth climber was rescued. The climbers were traversing a route known for its exposed sections when they fell on Wednesday. That fall happened near Denali Pass. It's at about 18,200 feet above sea level. This is SRN News.
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9: Your
12: 100.7, the Word AccuWeather forecast. This afternoon, expect mostly sunny skies with a pleasant breeze and a high of 77. Tonight, skies will be moonlit with a low of 49. Tomorrow will bring partly sunny conditions and nice weather with a high of 79. Moving on to Monday, anticipate partly sunny skies turning breezy in the afternoon, possibly with a thunderstorm in spots and a high of 76. Tuesday will feature a mix of clouds and sun with breezy conditions developing in the afternoon and a chance of a thunderstorm in parts of the area, also reaching a high of 76. I'm AccuWeather meteorologist Joe Lundberg for 100.7 The Word.
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1: 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You know, Thad and I were in the car on the way home from dinner a few weeks ago. You know, nothing special, just the two of us, Tuesday night. And he asked me something just kind of out of nowhere. He said, Barbara, if you weren't you, if you didn't do what you do for a living, do you think we'd actually know if our retirement plan was real? And I needed to think about that for a moment or two because I answered, and here's really what I told him honestly, well, probably not. I mean, we'd had a statement. We have annual meetings with someone who smiles and shows us a pie chart. We'd have a number that keeps getting bigger. And we'd look at all of that and we'd call it a plan. And that's the problem, because a number is not a plan. A pie chart is not a plan. An annual review where the advisor says you're on track and you nod along, that's not a plan. A plan is a structure. It is built on something solid. It answers specific questions about how the income will actually work, not just how the balance looks today. And most people heading into retirement, people who've done everything right, saved for decades, made real sacrifices, most of them do not have a plan. They have a balance. And the gap between those two things is where a lot of retirement stress quietly lives for years without anyone ever naming it clearly. So I want to tell you about Karen. She came in about 14 months ago. She was 62 years old, 30 years in the healthcare administration, you know, the kind of job where missing a detail had real consequences. So she paid attention to things. She had done everything right. She saved consistently, decade after decade. Never let lifestyle creep out of pace for her income, lived within her means. And by the time she sat across from me, she had a little over $700,000 between her IRA and her brokerage account. Now, her previous advisor had put together what he called an income plan. And Karen, she was proud of it. She reviewed it every single year. And when a friend suggested she get a second opinion before she actually pulled the trigger and left her job, she came to see me. She slid that document across my desk and she said, I just want to make sure that this is a solid plan before I walk out the door. So I looked it over very carefully, and what I found was not an income plan. What I found was a withdrawal strategy dressed up in professional language with a nice cover page on it. Translation of what it actually said was, every month, sell a portion of the investments, transfer the cash to the checking account, call it income, and that's it. That was the whole thing. Karen had no idea. She thought that the money was just arriving, you know, the way a paycheck always had. She didn't realize that she was handing herself pieces of her own principal every single month and calling it a salary. So I asked her one question. I said, Karen, what happens to this plan if the market drops 30%? And let's say that's in year two of your retirement. And she looked at me and she says, the investments go down? Yes. And your monthly withdrawal needs to stay the same, which means you are now selling more shares at a lower price to generate the same income. And depending on how deep the drop is and for how long the recovery takes, you may never get back to where you started. The math turns against you at the worst possible moment. And she was quiet for a moment. And then she said, so I could actually run out of money. And it wasn't a question. It was an aha moment. And it hit her like a ton of bricks. That conversation is exactly why I do what I do. Not because Karen had done anything wrong, because she hadn't. She had trusted someone. She followed the process. She showed up every year for the review. The problem wasn't Karen. The problem was the foundation that she was standing on. And here's the truth that really most people never really hear stated plainly. The majority of retirement income plans that are out there are not income plans. They are principal spending strategies built around selling investments, converting them to cash, and delivering that cash as though it were income. But it's not income. It's your own savings coming back to you in smaller and smaller pieces until the pieces run out. If that is your structure, your retirement depends on a long series of things going right simultaneously. The market doesn't drop in the earlier years when withdrawals do the most damage. You do not live longer than the spreadsheet assumed. Inflation does not erode your purchasing power while the portfolio is also declining. A health expense does not force you to pull more than planned before you plan to pull it out. These are not hypothetical scenarios. These are things that happen to real people in real retirement plans every year. And a plan built on spending down principal has to thread through every one of those needles for 30 years without a miss. And that's not a plan. That's a hope. And hope is not a retirement strategy. The anxiety that follows people into retirement is not irrational. It's not weakness. It's actually the correct response to a plan that was built on a shaky foundation. If your income depends on selling assets at whatever the market is doing on any given day, the worry makes sense. The plan doesn't actually protect you. And the worry is your gut telling you something that the paperwork hasn't. So before I keep going, if you're listening right now and what I just described sounds familiar, if you're not completely sure whether you have a real income plan or a withdrawal strategy with a nice name, after today's show, I want you to go to retirefinanciallyfit.com. 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Okay, let's keep going because this is where it really gets, I think, a lot better. And when I talk about a real income plan, I'm talking about something built on a completely different foundation, not selling the asset to fund the life, living off what the asset earns, interest, dividends, recurring cash flow that is generated by the portfolio, not withdrawal from the portfolio. So think about it like a landlord. Not the landlord who has to sell a room of the house every month to cover her bills, but the landlord who's eventually runs out of house. But the landlord who collects rent. The property stays intact. The rents keep coming in month after month, year after year. The asset is still there and it is still producing. That's the model that I build around. If your retirement is funded by interest and dividends rather than by selling down the balance, mathematically, you can't run out of money. You're not spending the money. You are spending what the money makes. The principal is still there, still producing. And that's a completely different relationship with retirement. Not wondering if the money will last, but knowing it will. Not checking your balance every morning with a knot in your stomach, but actually living your life. So Karen came back about 3 months after our first meeting, and we had spent that time restructuring, moving her away from the sell and transfer model and repositioning toward an income-producing structure that was built around dividends and fixed income. And she called me the day her first deposit hit the checking account. And she said, Barb, it felt different. I can't fully explain it, but it just felt like it's mine. And she was right, because it was. Income generated by her money, not pieces of her money coming back to her in smaller installments. And she told me something else. She said the background noise had stopped. because for years she had been carrying a low hum of financial anxiety, not panic, but just a constant quiet worry that she could never quite shake. And after the restructure, it was gone. She didn't notice it even leaving. She just looked up one day and realized it wasn't there anymore. From worry to confidence, from wondering if the money will last to knowing it will. Not a better looking statement, but a better life. That's the actual outcome when the plan is built on the right foundation. Now, here's something that I find catches people off guard. Even when you're living off what the portfolio earns and protecting the principal, the plan still has to coordinate the other pieces, and there are more of them than most people realize, and there are more connected to each other than they look.

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2: 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I'm Barbara Switek. In the last segment, I told you about Karen, the difference between a withdrawal strategy with professional language around it and an actual income plan that was built on something solid. I told you that there is one thing that does more quiet damage to plans that look fine on paper than almost anything else, and that we were going to get to it. So we are going to get to it right now, and I'm going to be as direct with you as I am with every client who sits across from me, because you deserve a straight answer and not a wad down or milquetoast one. So here is what nobody tells you when you're putting money into your 401k. The IRS is a silent partner in every single pre-tax dollar that you have ever saved. They've been patient. They've waited years, decades for some people. But at some point, and this is on their timeline and not yours, they're going to ask for their share. And if you have not planned carefully for that moment, it's going to cost you significantly more than it ever had to. So I want to tell you about a couple, Dave and Lynn. And Dave was 64, Lynn was 61. Not flashy savers, but they were steady and consistent month after month, year after year. And by the time they sat across from me, they had nearly $900,000 between their 401k and his traditional IRA. Their accountant had mentioned Roth conversions about 4 years earlier. He brought it up just in passing. And David and Lynn said they'd look into it. Well, they never got back to it. So 4 years, gone. And I didn't say that out loud at the time. I pulled out a projection and I showed them what their tax picture was going to look like at 75 if nothing changed between now and then. That $900,000 at just a modest, reasonable growth rate over the next 11 years was on track to become somewhere between $1.8 and $2 million. And at that balance, their RMDs, those required minimum distributions, would come in around $85,000 a year. Mandatory. Taxable. On the IRS's schedule, whether they needed the money or not. Now stack that on top of Social Security. Factor in the IRMA thresholds, which is the income-related monthly adjustment amount, which is basically another tax with Medicare. And where Medicare Part B and D premiums jump when income crosses certain levels, and most people, I find, never even knew that that could happen.

0: happen. The picture that emerged was a tax bill in retirement that was going to be meaningfully, measurably higher than anything that David had paid while he was still collecting a paycheck and fully employed. And Lynn looked at that projection for a very long time. And then she said, "Nobody ever showed us this." And that's the problem. Not bad decisions, not carelessness, but just nobody showing them the full picture far enough in advance while there was still time and still meaningful options for doing something about it. This is the tax time bomb. It doesn't detonate. It doesn't arrive in a crisis. It just quietly costs you year after year in ways that were entirely avoidable with planning if you started early enough. So let me walk you through exactly how it builds. While you are still working, money goes into the 401k pre-tax. Smart move. Defer the taxes now. Let the money grow. Pay it later when you're in a lower tax bracket. That was the promise. And for a lot of people, for a long time, that math worked well. But here is what has shifted for a significant number of people approaching retirement today. The accounts are larger than the original plan ever assumed. Decades of contributions plus decades of compounding plus a favorable long-term market environment, it's created pre-tax balances that the original math never accounted for. And when those balances hit the RMD calculation, the IRS applies a life expectancy factor to the balance, and it tells you exactly how much you're required to withdraw. It doesn't ask what tax bracket that creates. It doesn't care whether you need the money that year or not. That is your required distribution. That is your taxable income, like it or not. And it arrives on their schedule, not yours. Now, here's the window that most people never knew existed. And it's the most valuable planning window in retirement. If you retire before you start drawing Social Security and before RMDs begin, then there can be a stretch of 5, 6, even 7 years where your taxable income is lower than it has been in decades. You're not earning a paycheck. Social Security hasn't started. Required distributions haven't started. And for many people, that period represents the single lowest tax environment that they'll see for the rest of their lives. That is the Roth conversion window. And that is exactly when to use it deliberately. So a Roth conversion means you take money out of your traditional IRA, pay the tax on it now at whatever your current bracket is, and move it into a Roth IRA where it grows tax-free for the rest of your life. Roth IRAs are not subject to those RMDs, those required minimum distributions. So every dollar that you convert reduces your future RMD balance. Smaller RMDs mean lower taxable income in your 70s. Lower taxable income means lower Medicare premiums, less Social Security being taxed, and more monthly cash flow. One strategic decision made at the right time, rippling forward for 20 years. So if you're listening right now and no one has ever run this forward projection for you, if you have never actually seen what your tax picture looks like at 75, that's worth changing. So after today's show, I want you to go to retirefinanciallyfit.com. Grab the resources that we have there for you. Request the book, Retire Financially Fit. They're all gifts to you. And I want you to stay with me here because you can do that after the show. I don't want you to miss any of this because the Social Security piece, it's all where this comes together. Now, here's where the planning becomes three-dimensional. The Roth conversion decision and the Social Security timing decisions are not separate conversations. They are the same conversation, and they really have to be thought through together. Your Social Security benefit at age 70 can be close to double what it would have been at 62. Not a marginal difference, a fundamentally different monthly income for the rest of your life. And for a married couple, the surviving spouse receives the higher of the two benefits, which means your timing decision today is also a decision about how protected your spouse will be if you were to pass away first. And here's the layer that I think most people miss. If you retire and delay Social Security to 70, and you use those low-income retirement years to do Roth conversions, you accomplish two important things simultaneously. You reduce the future RMD balance so that the stacking problem at 75 is smaller, and you arrive at Social Security at the maximum possible benefit on a lower pre-tax base with a Roth account that has been growing tax-free in the background. The pieces will fit and land better. The tax picture is more controlled. And David described it at the end of our first planning session. He leaned back and he said, kind of like a Rubik's Cube. You move one face and the whole thing shifts. And he's right. Social Security timing affects taxable income. Taxable income affects how much Roth conversion makes sense in any given year. Roth conversions reduce the traditional IRA balance. A smaller balance means smaller RMDs. Smaller RMDs mean lower income in your 70s. And lower income means lower Medicare premiums and less Social Security being taxed. More cash flow means less pressure to reach into accounts that you didn't plan to touch. And all of it circles back to how long the principal stays intact. Every decision touches the ones before and after it. We mapped out a 7-year Roth conversion strategy for David and Lynn. Deliberate, measured, designed to move money at the lowest available rates without pushing them into a bracket that made any single conversion counterproductive. That projected difference in lifetime taxes when we ran the full analysis was over $200,000. $200,000 for doing something that had been available to them 4 years earlier, that their own accountant had mentioned. $200,000 to the family instead of to the IRS because of timing. And this is not an unusual figure. I see projections like it regularly. And every dollar of it represents real money that stays with the people who earned it, rather than going to the government, simply because someone finally showed them the picture while there was still time to act. And I also want to be honest about what I see on the other side of this, because I sit with people who are 74, 76, trying to figure out what can still be done after the window has largely closed. And the honest, difficult answer, the one that I have to give them, even when it's hard to hear, is that the options are significantly more limited than they were 10 years earlier. What takes 7 years of strategic, measured conversions to address at 64 cannot be meaningfully undone in 2 years at 74. The window closes, not completely, but enough that the cost of having waited is real and measurable and permanent. And I want to name something explicitly here, because I think it explains why this window so often goes unused. Most annual reviews focus on the portfolio, the allocations, the return, the balance. They do not focus on the tax picture over 20 or 30 years. Managing investments and managing the tax consequences of those investments across a full retirement are two very different disciplines. A lot of people have advisors who do one, and they call it both. The result is that the Roth conversion, it never happens. Not because the client didn't want it to, but because nobody was building the projection that would have made the urgency visible while there was still time to act on it. So when someone tells you to wait, and I am not saying every advisor who says wait is wrong, because for some people, the timing genuinely is right to wait. But when someone says wait, the right question is, have you actually run my projection? Have you shown me in writing what my tax picture looks like at 75? Have you mapped out the RMDs and the Social Security stacking and the IRMA thresholds? Because if the answer is no, wait is not a strategy. It's a delay. And delays have a price. And Lynn said something at their 6-month follow-up meeting, and it stayed with me because she said, I actually understand what we own now, and I could explain it to someone else. So that's the test. If you can explain your retirement plan to another person in plain language, it's a real plan. And if you are nodding along at annual reviews, hoping that the person across the desk knows what they are doing, that's a different situation, and it's a more vulnerable one. 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So if you want someone to actually map out your tax picture, to show you what the next 20 years look like with all of these pieces coordinated, I want you to give me a call. 800-883-1518. 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
0: 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I'm Barbara Switek. We've covered the Income First Foundation and the Tax Time Bomb, the sequencing of Roth conversions, RMDs, and Social Security that really most people never plan for until it's too late to do much about. And now I want to go to two places that get completely skipped in most retirement planning conversations. And it's not because they're complicated, but because they're not, but because they're uncomfortable. Advisors sidestep them. Clients, they don't push. And everyone walks out of the meeting feeling better than they probably should. First, what happens if you want to retire before traditional retirement age, before 59 and a half? And how do you actually access your money without the IRS taking a 10% bite out of everything you withdraw? And second, what happens to the retirement plan you've carefully built if your health changes later in life and the cost of care arrived before you planned for them? I see both of these play out in real families every single month. And in almost every case, the damage was preventable with planning that simply never happened. So I want to tell you about Phil. And he was 59 when he came in, 28 years with the same construction company, project manager his entire career, same organization from start to finish. He was not burned out. He was done. His kids were grown. The mortgage was paid off. He had built something that he was genuinely proud of, and he wanted to live it before his knees told him otherwise. He had about $620,000 in his 401k and a company pension that would start at age 62. And he wanted to retire at 60. He thought it through, monthly number in mind, knew what the pension would be, figured the 401k would fill the gap. So I asked him one question. I said, have you looked at what pulling from that 401k between 60 and 62 would cost you in early withdrawal penalties? And he stopped and he looked at me. Is that a thing that I need to worry about? It's absolutely a thing. And the fact that nobody had mentioned it not once in 28 years of 401k statements, meetings, or any financial conversation that he had ever had, it tells you something that you need to know about how these conversations normally go. Here's what most people in Phil's exact situation don't know exist. If you separate from your employer, meaning that you actually leave the job, in the calendar year that you turn 55 or later, you can access the 401k at that employer without the 10% early withdrawal penalty. Not 59 and a half, 55. It's called the rule of 55. The active 401k at the job you are leaving, that money is accessible penalty-free from the moment you walk out the door. Now, Phil was turning 60. He qualified. He just had no idea that the rule existed. The practical limitation is that most 401k plans are not built to generate income in retirement. They're built to accumulate. The investment menus are usually limited to mutual funds, target date funds, things designed to grow a balance over time rather than produce reliable monthly cash flow. So the approach that I use most often is a combination. Leave a few years of living expenses inside the 401k for penalty-free access. Roll the larger portion into an IRA right away and start building the income structure there. Interest, dividends, recurring cash flow from the portfolio rather than from selling pieces of it. The 401k becomes the short-term bridge. The IRA becomes the long-term income engine. With Phil, specifically 3 years of expenses, stayed in the 401k. Penalty-free access from 60 to 63, and the remaining $450,000 went into an IRA immediately, and we began positioning it around income-producing investments right away. Because even in the early retirement years, I don't want my clients living off the asset. I want them living off what the asset earns. When his pension started at 62, it replaced a meaningful portion of what he had been drawing from the portfolio, and that allowed us to dial back the IRA withdrawals, let the balance continue building, and arrive at the RMD years with a smaller pre-tax balance than he would have had otherwise. Every piece had a purpose. Every decision connected forward to the next one. And then there's a second tool that I want to name for the situation where the rule of 55 doesn't apply, either because retirement happened before 55 or because the 401k was already rolled into an IRA before the conversation actually took place. And it's the IRS section 72T. And this provision allows you to take what the IRS calls substantially equal periodic payments from an IRA before age 59 and a half without the 10% penalty. Now, the payments must be calculated using an IRS approved method. They must be substantially equal. They must continue for 5 years or until you reach 59 and a half, whichever period is longer. Start at 56, you continue until 61. Start at 58, you go until 63. The setup must be correct from the beginning. You cannot change it midstream without triggering the penalty retroactively. But done right, you have a legitimate penalty-free income from a retirement account during years when there would have otherwise been no access without a significant cost. Now, before long-term care, if you are somewhere between 55 and 65 and you're trying to figure out how to get your money without making a mistake that costs you for the next three decades, after today's show, I want you to go to retirefinanciallyfit.com, grab the resources, and request a free copy of the book, Retire Financially Fit. Stay with me here because what I'm about to cover really takes down retirement plans that looked perfectly solid from the outside. Most people never see it coming. So Phil called me about 8 months after he retired and he said, Barb, I'm doing exactly what I wanted to do, which is essentially nothing. And it feels absolutely great. And that was really one of the best calls that you can get. The planning was completely invisible to him at that point. He couldn't feel the mechanics. It was just running quietly while he lived his life. And that is what good planning is supposed to do. But when it comes to long-term care, and be honest with you, this is the part of the conversation where I most often see attention just kind of drift away because no one wants to sit in a financial planning meeting at 62 and think carefully about what life might look like at 82 if their health has significantly changed. And I understand that completely. It's uncomfortable and to plan for something that you really hope that never happens. But the cost of not planning for it is not abstract. It's a number and it can dismantle in 2 years what took a lifetime to build. So I want to tell you about a woman, and I'll call her Elaine. Elaine and her late husband had built a solid retirement, good income from the portfolio, lived comfortably, traveled a little when the grandchildren were young, and the invitations were plentiful. When her husband passed, she inherited the full estate and continued on. At 74, she was sharp, still active, still driving. So the plan was working exactly the way that it was supposed to. Then at 79, she needed care. Not a nursing home, she wasn't at that level, but in-home care. Someone coming 4 hours a day, 5 days a week, to help her with daily tasks and make sure that she was safe. That does not sound overwhelming, 4 hours a day. But the cost climbed quickly to more than $4,000 a month. And within 2 years, Elaine had drawn a lot more from her principal than the entire previous decade combined. The income structure that had worked beautifully for 15 years was straining under a cost that it was simply never designed to absorb. What Elaine did not have and what would have protected her is an asset-based long-term care policy, sometimes called a hybrid policy. And here's how it works. You place a lump sum, maybe $100,000, maybe $150,000, depending on the benefit level that you need. The policy provides a long-term care benefit that is typically 2 to 3 times what you deposited. If you need care in home, memory care, assisted living, skilled nursing facility, the policy pays. If you pass away without ever needing the care, the full benefit passes to your beneficiaries. And in most of these policies, if you change your mind and you want your money back at some point, you can get it back. You're not buying a use it or lose it type of policy. Those are the traditional long-term care policies of the past. You're repositioning dollars that you already have, and you're giving them an additional job, protecting you against an expensive, specific, very real risk that 70% of people over 65 will face in some form. Several of Elaine's friends watched what happened to her. Three of them called my office within the same month. Fear is a powerful motivator, but I would rather see the people listening to this show make this decision from intention, from a planning conversation that we have today before anything has happened, than from fear, from watching someone that they care about navigating something that a well-built structure would have absorbed entirely. Roughly 70% of people over 65 will need some form of long-term care during their lifetime. That's not a scare tactic. It's a planning assumption. And the question is not really whether to account for it. The question is whether to account for it before anything happens. So it's from a position of options and strengths. Do we want to just deal with it in the middle of a crisis when the options have shrunk and the costs have risen and the person navigating it is already exhausted and grieving at the same time? The outcome of those two approaches, it's not the same, not even close. So here's the takeaway I want you to have as we go into our next segment, which is the mailbag segment. Income planning is not just your investment structure. It is every decision point from today to the day you are no longer the one making financial decisions for yourself. When you retire and how you access your money in the early years, which accounts to draw from, in what sequence and why, how you protect yourself if your health changes, how you protect the person who depends on you if you go first. These are not separate conversations. They are one conversation. And when the plan covers all of them, you stop thinking about it. It just runs. So I'm going to take your questions in just a minute. And there is one in particular that I really want to get to because I think it might be the question that a lot of you have just really been thinking about for quite some time. The kind that sounds simple on the surface, but it has quite a bit going on underneath. So we'll get to that next. But first, is something in this segment hit close to home? If you heard yourself in Phil's situation or in Elaine's situation or in the situation of the friends who called my office after watching what happened to Elaine, don't ignore it. The planning conversation is not the hard part. Not doing it is the hard part. And we'll get to the mailbag right after this break. So give me a call, 800-883-1518. Again, 800-883-1518. And request your discovery call. There's no pressure. We're going to look at the whole picture and determine if you're sitting in a good spot or if there's things that I can do to help you. 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
0: 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I'm Barbara Switek, and this is my favorite part of the show, the mailbag. All right, let's get to a question that came in, and I'll tell you, this is one of those questions that really sounds simple on the surface, but underneath it, there's usually a lot more going on. And just a quick reminder before we start, if you have a question for a future show, I want you to email me at barb@retirefinanciallyfit.com. Include your first name, the city or town that you're listening from, and if I use your question on the air, I'll send you a small thank you gift. Because these questions, they come from real people working through real things, and I genuinely appreciate everyone. All right, let's go. The first question is from Phoebe in Monument, and she writes, my husband and I are both 53. We want to retire at 55. Most of our money is in 401ks, and we've been told we can't touch it without a penalty until 59 and a half. Is that actually true, or is there a way around it? Well, Phoebe, the answer is significantly more encouraging than what you've been told. And the fact that you haven't heard this before is not your fault, because what I'm about to describe is one of the most consistently overlooked provisions in retirement planning. If you separate from your employer, meaning that you actually leave the job, in the calendar year you turn 55 or later, you can access the 401k at that employer without the 10% early withdrawal penalty. It's called the rule of 55, not 59 and a half, 55. The active 401k at the company you are retiring from, that money is available to you penalty-free the moment you walk out the door, as long as you're 55 or older in the same calendar year. Now, a couple things you need to know. The rule applies only to the 401k at the employer you are leaving. Doesn't apply to IRAs, not old 401ks from previous jobs that you've already rolled somewhere else. And the practical limitation is that most 401k plans are not designed to generate monthly income. They're built to accumulate. So the approach that I usually take is a combination. Leave a few years of living expenses in the 401k for penalty-free access from 55 to roughly 59, and then roll the larger portion into an IRA right away and start building the income structure there. And if the rule of 55 doesn't fully cover you, IRS Section 72T, which I covered in segment 3 today, allows you to take substantially equal periodic payments from an IRA before 59 and a half without a penalty, as long as the payments follow the IRS rules, and they're very specific, and they have to continue for a period of time. So Phoebe, there is absolutely a path to retiring at 55. You just need the pieces in the right order set up correctly from the start. If you or anyone listening, you have a question like that, something that you've been thinking about that you haven't quite had answered, I want you to send it in. barb@retirefinanciallyfit.com. Because if you're wondering, a lot of other people are probably wondering too. So thank you for sending in that question, Phoebe. Now, the second question is from Robert. He's in Colorado Springs. And he writes, I'm 64, still working. My financial advisor told me not to worry about Roth conversions yet, to wait until I'm closer to retirement or actually retired. Is that good advice? Well, Robert, I'm going to give you a straight answer. That advice concerns me, not necessarily because the conclusion is wrong. For some people, the timing really is right to wait. But wait is not a strategy. It's a delay. And the question I would be asking your advisor is, have you actually run the forward projection? Had they shown you what your tax picture looks like at 75? Had they modeled your RMD distributions and mapped out the income that those force on you when they begin? Had they shown you the IRMA thresholds and whether your projected retirement income crosses into Medicare premium surcharge territory? So if the answer to any of those questions is no, then the recommendation to wait is not grounded in your actual numbers. It's a general sentiment, and general sentiments applied to specific situations can be costly. So it's entirely possible that waiting makes sense for you. And if you're still earning strong, especially at 64, your current bracket may be higher than it will be in the first few years after you retire. And in that case, waiting has mathematical logic behind it. But that conclusion, it needs to come from your actual projection, not from a rule of thumb that's applied without an analysis. The Roth conversion window has a limited shelf life. Once RMDs start and Social Security stacks on top, the window gets significantly narrower and each conversion costs more. So the time to act is before the stacking happens, not after. So ask for the projection in writing. And if your advisor can't or won't produce it, that's also important information for you. So folks, if you've got a question that your gut just keeps telling you to dig into a little more, send it to me, barb@retirefinanciallyfit.com. Give me your first name, the city you're coming from, and if I use it on the show, I'm going to send you a thank you. Now, before we get to the next two questions, if any of this has really touched you and you're not sure, you want more information, go to retirefinanciallyfit.com. There are resources that are there for you. You can also get a free copy of my book. We'll send it out. We'll even pay the postage. It's just my gift to you. All right, let's go ahead and get to the third question, and it is from Sandra in Pueblo, and she writes, I'm 61 and in decent health, but I watched my mother need long-term care for almost 4 years before she passed. It wiped out most of what she had saved, and I don't want that to happen to me. So what do I need to start thinking about, and how do I handle this? Well, Sandra, you're already thinking about it, which means you're already ahead of most people. What you watched happen with your mother is really one of the most common and most preventable retirement crises that I see, not because long-term care is avoidable, because sometimes it isn't, but it's because the financial impact of care doesn't have to look like what you witnessed. The money going out doesn't have to dismantle everything that came before it. This is a structure problem, not just a luck problem. The first layer of protection is the income first foundation that we talked about in segment one today. If your retirement is funded by interest and dividends, not by selling down the principal balance, then the principal stays intact through the healthy years, which means when care costs arrive at 79 or 82, there is principal available to absorb them. It was not already spent funding your 70s. That structural decision alone, made before you retire, it changes the long-term care math significantly. And the second layer, and given that you watched your mother go through, I would take this seriously. It's an asset-based long-term care policy, a hybrid policy. You place a lump sum. The policy provides a benefit typically 2 or 3 times what you deposited. And if you need care, the policy pays. And if you never need care, well, then the full benefit passes to your beneficiaries. And in most policies, if you change your mind, you can get your money back. You are repositioning dollars that you already have and giving them multiple jobs simultaneously. At 61, you're at an excellent age to look at this, and you can look at it seriously. The positioning amount is more favorable now than it will be at 68 or 70. So, Sandra, I'd say your instinct is right. The best time to plan for this is before you need to, and before the options start narrowing. All right, let's get to the next question. And this one is from Aaron, and he's in Payton. And I want to read this exactly as you wrote it. He says, my wife and I are both 63. We've saved well. By most measures, I think we're in decent shape. But I've noticed that my wife seems anxious about the money in a way that I didn't expect. She doesn't say much about it directly, but I can tell something is off. And I'm not sure if it's the plan or something else. Is this normal? Gary, this is a beautiful question, and I mean that sincerely. What you're describing is one of the most common dynamics that I see in couples as they approach retirement. And the first thing that I want to say is this. The anxiety that your wife is carrying is almost certainly not irrational. She may not be able to fully name what she's worried about. But if the plan you have does not fully answer the questions underneath that anxiety, then the anxiety is doing exactly what it was supposed to do. It's a signal. I think we're okay is not the same as I know we're okay. And for a lot of people, a lot of people who've done everything right, there's a version of that distinction that lives in the background for years. It's kind of just like a low hum, a quiet worry that comes and goes. And it does not go away just because the balance goes up, because the balance is not the answer to the question that she's actually asking. The question she's actually asking is, will we be okay? Not this year, the whole thing, all the years. What if the market drops and stays down? What if one of us needs care? What if one of us passes away first? What if the plan that looks good on paper doesn't hold up under the weight of a real 30-year retirement? That is not a balance question. That's a structure question. And the answer to that is not the numbers on a statement. It's a real conversation with someone who has looked at all of it together, and they can tell you with something grounded behind it, here is what you have, here is how it is built, and here is what have to go very, very wrong for it not to hold up. That conversation is what a complimentary discovery call is all about. So, Gary, I'm going to encourage you to bring her with you, both of you, and let's have a conversation together. This is not something that you just want to shrug off. So those are the questions for today, and I want to say every single one of them came from someone paying careful attention, someone working hard to get this right. That's exactly who I built this show for. The thread running through everything today, the income foundation, the tax sequencing, the early retirement access rules, the long-term care conversation, and Gary's question about his wife is all the same thing. Retirement is not a math problem. It is a structure problem. A structure built to hold up under 30 years of real life, the years that you can predict and the ones you can't. 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
15: With SRN News, I'm Bob Agnew in Washington. President Trump has endorsed a GOP challenger to Representative Nancy Mace's campaign for South Carolina governor on Friday. He put support instead behind Lieutenant Governor Pam Evatt in that contest. The Senate's top Republican says it's time for Republicans in Texas to shift gears now and move into a focus on the midterm elections, with everybody rallying behind the primary winner. And that's because Attorney General Ken Paxton faces a tough campaign from Democrats who will be pouring a lot of money into the state, hoping to flip that seat from red to blue. Also at SRNnews.com, Defense Secretary Pete Hegseth says Washington remains committed to the Indo-Pacific region. He also softened some of his past rhetoric, in which he described China as an imminent threat. He spoke today at the Shangri-La Defense Conference taking place in Singapore. This is SRN News.
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17: Your 100.7, the Word AccuWeather forecast. This afternoon, expect mostly sunny skies with a pleasant breeze reaching a high of 77. Tonight will bring a clear, moonlit sky with a low of 48. Tomorrow will be partly sunny and nice with a high of 79 on Monday. Anticipate partly sunny conditions with a chance of a thunderstorm in some areas during the afternoon and a high of 76. Tuesday will feature intervals of clouds and sunshine, becoming breezy later on with a chance of a thunderstorm in some parts and a high of 76. I'm AccuWeather meteorologist Joe Lundberg for 100.7 The Word.
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18: 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I'm John Fuller.
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19: 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You're at Whitson asking the question, if a duck flies, why is a chicken?
22: Hello, Jimmy?
19: Yes, you're on the air.
22: I just wanted to say that I think your show is great.
19: Is that G-R-A-T-E great or G-R-E-A-T great?
22: Well, huh?
19: Let me guess. You're an English teacher, right? I know what kind of people listen to this show. The kind who are a couple of tacos short of a fiesta platter. What does your father do?
23: He's a door-to-door salesman.
19: Really? Does he sell, like, doors?
23: No.
19: Because that would make him a door-to-door salesman. And getting customers would be real easy. Because all he has to do is walk up to a house, knock, and if he doesn't hear anything, then he knows he's made a sale. You all have a couple of hens left out in the yard.
23: We went to Washington.
19: Really? Why?
23: For a vacation. We were tourists.
19: Tourists? Ha! You mean people who travel thousands of miles to take pictures of themselves standing beside their cars? You're the kind of people who take an IQ test and forget to write your names. And you're my type of people. Join the ranks of Jimmyites. 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
24: Well, that's my demonstration tape. What'd you think, guys?
25: I feel the technical quality is superb.
24: You ought to, Eugene. You produced it.
26: Really? Well, that was a very nice job, Eugene.
25: Thank you, Mr. Whitaker. But as I've mentioned before, there is an aspect that still mystifies me.
26: And what's that, Eugene?
25: Why do people want to call in just to be teased?
24: Because it's entertaining. They're being noticed. All those callers can now say they were teased on my show. It's a sign of popularity, a status symbol.
25: Ah.
26: You understand now, Eugene?
25: Not at all.
24: What do you think, Mr. Whitaker?
26: Well, I thought the tape was very amusing, Jimmy.
24: Amusing?
26: Well, pretty funny.
24: That's better.
26: I do have a bit of concern, though.
24: What do you mean, concern?
26: Well, I think sometimes you get a little close to the edge. Your banter comes awfully close to being insults. You gotta be careful what you say, Jimmy. You could hurt somebody's feelings. You understand?
24: Sure, Mr. Whitaker. I understand. Well, I better go.
26: Well, where are you going?
24: Oh, didn't I tell you? The reason I had the tape made is because I've got an appointment with Crying Brian Dern.
26: Who?
24: The most popular talk jock at Odyssey 105 Radio. He's going to give me an evaluation of my program.
26: Oh, well, that sounds exciting. Let us know how it turns out.
24: I will. See you later.
26: Bye, Jimmy.
25: Goodbye. Very enterprising young man.
26: He certainly is. Oh, speaking of enterprising, Eugene, I have an errand I need you to run for me.
25: My bicycle and myself are at your disposal.
26: Well, you won't be able to use your bike for this one. I need you to go to the Riley Farm.
25: Oh, the Riley Farm?
26: Yep. Tom has some watermelons for us. You can't carry them on your bike. You'll have to drive.
25: Drive?
26: Uh-huh. You know how to get out there, don't you?
25: Oh, yes, sir.
26: Good. Well, here are the keys to the truck. Tom's expecting you. Well, what's the matter?
25: Mr. Whittaker, I'm afraid I cannot comply with your request.
26: You mean you won't do it?
25: No, sir. I mean, I can't do it, at least not legally.
26: Legally? Eugene, what are you talking about?
25: Well, this is rather embarrassing to admit, Mr. Whittaker, but I don't have a driver's license.
26: You don't have a driver's
25: Please,
26: license?
25: Please, Mr. Whittaker, lower your vocal amplification. This is not information I wish to share with the world at large.
26: Oh, well, I'm sorry, Eugene, but... You know, this is quite a surprise. I mean, you are in college, after all.
25: Which is one of the reasons why I lack a license. My studies have always been so demanding, I simply haven't had the time to pursue many of the areas of daily convenience. Bicycling is also far more environmentally and physically advantageous, you know.
26: Cars may cause a lot of pollution, but they're also something of a necessity these days.
25: Evidently.
26: Well, you should consider getting your license. Doesn't take long, and you'd be helping me out.
25: Well, what's involved?
26: There's a brief written exam and a road test. There's really nothing to it. Should be a breeze for you.
25: Very well, then. I shall pursue it. May I take the rest of the afternoon to do so?
26: Well, I guess I can send Connie out to Tom's when she comes in. Sure, Eugene. Go get him.
25: Thank you, Mr. Whittaker.

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1: That's it, Mr. Dern. What do you think?
2: Well...
1: It's all right. You should be brutal with me. Don't spare me because I'm young. I can take it.
2: Oh, I don't think you're going to have to take anything. I liked it.
1: You did?
2: Yeah. On the whole, I thought it was pretty good, but...
1: But what?
2: Well, there are a few technical problems. You know, the mic placement? You should try to put it so you're sort of talking past it instead of right into it.
1: Past it. Okay, what else?
2: Well, you might also want to take it easy on the effects. People want to hear you, not a bunch of crazy sounds.
1: Take it easy on crazy sounds.
2: Yeah. And...
1: And what?
2: Well, in my opinion, your main problem is you're a little too conservative in places, you know?
1: Conservative?
2: Yeah. I mean, you're funny, but, well, you don't move in for the kill often enough.
1: Move in for the kill? What do you mean?
2: Well, for instance, that spelling thing you did with great and great. Did you do anything more after that?
1: Well, no, that was pretty much the end.
2: Well, see, you should have kept going. Start ranting and raving about the lack of quality education and teachers in the public schools. And that thing about Washington, a perfect opportunity to rip those bozos apart. People love it when you go crazy. What you got here are great beginnings, but you gotta follow through.
1: Oh, what else?
2: I can't give away all my secrets.
1: Oh, please. I want to learn. Just one more. Please.
2: Well, all right. I'll give you a surefire laugh-getter. Whatever you can, record people without them knowing it.
1: I tried that, but I really didn't get anything all that good.
2: No. You don't stop there. After you record them, you cut the tape into clips, like you did on your demo. Now, that way, by asking the right questions, you can make them say whatever you want them to say.
1: Oh.
2: What's the matter?
1: Well, I was just thinking that when you do that, won't people be insulted?
2: Insulted? You see those bags over in the corner?
1: Yeah.
2: That's mail from listeners I've insulted. They love it. That's why we're on the air.
1: Wow, but don't you get any bad mail?
2: Yeah, for one or two people who are really uptight or who have no sense of humor. But I never worry about them. For one thing, there aren't many of them, thank goodness. And for another thing, well, we're only kidding around, right?
1: Yeah, right.
2: Sure we are. This is all in fun, you know? I mean, if they can't take a joke, forget them.
1: Yeah, forget them. That's great, Mr. Dern. Thanks.
2: Glad to be of service, Jimmy. I think you've got the makings of a first-rate broadcaster. If you keep practicing.
1: Really? Wow. Would it be okay if I played you my new and improved demo? Once I make it, that is.
2: Absolutely. You come in anytime.
1: Great. Well, I guess I better go. Thanks again.
2: You're welcome. And hey, keep those ears tuned.
1: Right. Bye.
2: Bye. So much for public relations.

0: Well, hi there, Jimmy.
1: Hi, Mr. Whitaker.
0: See, you got your tape deck with you again.
1: Yep.
0: You do realize it's running, don't you?
1: Oh, yeah. You never can tell when a good soundbite will come up.
0: Well, that's true, but you may spend a fortune in batteries waiting for one.
1: I never thought of that.

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3: It's absolutely incredible, Mr. Whitaker. Unbelievable. I cannot believe that this thing occurred.
4: No, just calm down and tell me what the problem is.
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0: why do we drive on a parkway and park on a driveway, huh? And another thing, why do they call it a boxing ring when it's square, huh? Questions for you to ponder while we take a break. 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
1: Well, Jimmy certainly sounds like he's in top form today.
2: Indeed, Mr. Whitaker. Everyone appears to be enjoying him greatly.
1: Yes, I have to admit I was kind of concerned when he went to see that Dern fellow.
2: I beg your pardon?
1: You know, crying Brian Dern, remember?
2: Oh, yes. Well, understandable. From what I gather, he doesn't exactly have a pristine reputation.
1: No, but it seems he's helped Jimmy. Just goes to show you that you shouldn't judge people, huh?
2: No, sir. Speaking of rendering assistance to those in need, I'd like to thank you for supporting me yesterday during my crisis.
1: Well, you're welcome, Eugene. Like I said, I really don't think it's anything to get upset about. It's happened to a lot of people.
2: But not to me. Not ever. That's why it was such a shock. Anyway, I want you to know that I appreciate your confidentiality.
3: Think nothing of it.
2: Well, it seems we are in need of some fresh glasses. I shall retrieve them post-haste.
1: Thank you, Eugene. Oh, and you better bring some spoons out while you're at it.
2: As you wish.
0: We're back. This is Jimmy Barkley and the Jimmy Barkley Show here on KYDS Kids Radio. And today, I'm starting a brand new feature. It's called... Secret, Secret, I've Got a Secret.
1: I wonder what this is all about.
0: And to kick off our first edition, our microphones caught up with one of the most popular persons here.

0: Davis, and that main tower of brain power, Eugene Meltzner.
1: Eugene?
0: So tell us, Eugene, what is your secret?
2: I have no driver's license.
3: What?
0: Oh, Eugene, no. You have no license, and you're in college. I'm sure we're all wondering the same thing as Mr. Whitaker.
4: Didn't you take the test?
0: Well, Eugene, how about it?
2: Of course I took the test. So what happened?
0: Yeah?
2: I flunked it.
1: Mr. Whitaker, what is going on?
5: I don't know, but I can tell you what's going off, and right now. Excuse me.
0: Degrees and encyclopedic knowledge. The keeper of facts and figures. In short, the smartest guy in Odyssey flunked your driver's test.
2: I flunked it.
0: Shocking, shocking, shocking. Absolutely shocking. You know, it's amazing the things you hear when you... Hey, it looks like we have a guest. Mr. John Avery... Hey!
4: Due to circumstances beyond his control, the rest of the Jimmy Barkley Show will not be heard today.
0: Not be heard? You're turning me off. But, Mr. Whitaker...
5: I can't believe it. I just can't believe it.
6: But Mr. Whitaker...
5: I can't believe that you would do such a thing, especially after I expressly told you to be careful about what you say. Do you remember me telling you that? Do you?
6: Yes.
5: Then why'd you go ahead with this?
6: I'm trying to entertain people.
5: What you were doing is not entertainment.
6: Sure it is. People were laughing, weren't they? Well, that's all I'm trying to do, is make people laugh.
5: Just because people laugh at something doesn't automatically make it entertaining. Besides, that kind of laughter isn't desired at wit's end.
6: But everyone knows it's all in fun.
5: Fun?
6: Yeah, I mean, this isn't hurting anybody.
5: Not hurting anyone?
6: No! People have to learn to laugh at themselves. And if they can't take a joke, well, forget them.
5: I can't believe my ears. Did you learn this nonsense from Brian Dern?
6: Well, yeah.
5: Figures. Let me tell you something, Jimmy. Dern is 100% dead wrong. Flippant remarks and jokes of this sort do hurt people, badly. Eugene was very upset about what you did.
6: But I'm just fooling around.
5: Not on this station, you're not. As of now, you are off the air.
6: But Mr. Whitaker...
5: I'm sorry, Jimmy, but you've proven you can't be trusted. This radio station is here to build people up, not tear them down. Until you can learn to do that, you're off.
6: I'm off. I've got the most popular show on the station, and I'm off. People really can't take a joke.
7: Hey, Jimmy!
6: Oh, hi, Charlie.
7: Hey, Van, listen. You're on the radio.
6: You mean I was on the radio. My show just got canceled.
7: I'm not talking about your show. I'm talking about the crying Brian Dern show.
6: What?
8: Oh, yeah. So anyway, this local kid, Jimmy Barkley is his name. Comes into my office with his so-called demo tape.
6: So-called?
8: And he says he wants me to evaluate it for him. Well, I thought it would be a good idea to record this whole conversation.
6: What?
8: So I say, are you sure you want me to do this? And this is what he says.
0: Oh, please. Don't spare me because I'm young. I can take it. Please.
6: But I didn't
8: well,
6: say that.
8: Now, I'm beginning to think this kid is a couple of tacos short of a fiesta platter, you know?
6: Hey, that's my
8: so
6: line.
8: So I tell him, okay, this tape is a joke, right?
6: A joke?
8: A complete and total joke.
6: But he said he liked
8: then
6: it.
8: Then I say, you want me to go on? And he says...
0: It's all right. You should be brutal with me.
8: So now I'm thinking that this kid really does have a few hens left out in the yard, you know what I'm saying? I mean, he's the type of guy who takes an IQ test and forgets to write his name. But I tell him, all right, you really shouldn't give up your paper route. And, well, he looks at me for a second, and I say, you want more? And I kid you not, this is what he says.
0: Just one more. Move in for the kill.
8: Can you believe that? So I told him flat out, you just don't have what it takes, kid. Your voice isn't very good, your jokes are stale, and you have no timing. So, Jimmy, pal, if you're listening, I'm doing you a favor. I mean, it's better that you find out now from me that you have no talent than for you to keep trying year after year and never make it, you know? I mean, sure, you may be humiliated now, but trust me, one of these days, you'll thank me. All right, we gotta go to a sponsor. This is Crying Brian Dern on Odyssey 105.
7: Wow! Did you really say all those things, Jimmy?

0: No talent. Great. Just great.
1: Salutations, Master Barclay.
0: Eugene.
1: Partaking of the park's natural beauty?
0: Something like that.
1: Young Charles came into Wits End and told us of your experience. Mr. Whittaker suggested that I find you to, talk.
0: Look, if you want to yell at me, Eugene, go ahead. I deserve it.
1: Actually, Mr. Whittaker had something different in mind. He felt that I would be uniquely qualified to comfort you, seeing as how I recently suffered through a similar experience.
0: Yeah, but I caused your similar experience.
1: Indeed you did. And it gave me no small amount of embarrassment, I might add.
0: I didn't mean for it to, Eugene. I'm sorry. I just wanted to make him laugh, that's all. I guess there's a fat chance of that now.
1: Why?
0: Didn't Charlie tell you what Dern said? I have no talent. Besides, I've been pulled off the air.
1: Well, I believe that if you show Mr. Whittaker you can be responsible, he'll put you back on the air. And for what it's worth, I think Mr. Dern is wrong.
0: You do?
1: Yes. You have talent, Jimmy. It's raw, rather immature, certainly untamed, occasionally unprincipled, but definitely there.
0: Thanks, Eugene, I guess. But do you really think Mr. Whittaker will give me another chance?
1: Well, we could make another demo tape and find out.
0: Could we? I mean, you'd do that for me?
1: On one condition.
0: What?
1: This time, keep me behind the microphone.
0: You got it, Eugene.
2: And so he turns to me and says, "Never wrestle with the pig. You both just get dirty, and the pig likes it." Well, this is Jimmy Barclay on Kids Radio here at Wits End.
3: I'll be back. I just gotta go get some lunch.
4: Well, it's about time you came out. Mr. Dern?
3: Ah. Oh, yeah? What can I do for you, old-timer?
4: My name is John Whittaker. I'm a friend of Jimmy Barclay.
3: Who?
4: The youngster you made fun of on your program a couple of days ago.
3: Oh, yeah, that kid. Well, look, if you want to rake me over the coals or scream at me, let's get it over with. I got a lot of things to do.
4: Well, I didn't come here to scream or rake you over the coals. I came to thank you.
3: Well, you came to thank me? For what?
4: For teaching a young man a very important lesson.
3: Now, what do you mean, Jimmy?
4: That's right. You see, a couple of days ago, he really wanted to be like you, Mr. Dern. But by doing no more than being yourself, you made him realize what a horrible prospect that really is. And for that, you have my undying gratitude.
3: Oh. Well, you're welcome.
4: Good day, Mr. Dern.
3: Yeah. Right. Glad I was able to be of service. I think.
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5: 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I'm John Fuller, inviting you back as we once again help you and your family thrive in Christ. 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
8: I think it's important for people to realize that our freedom is not free. There are sacrifices made by their families. So I really want to speak to that spouse that is left at home, either man or woman. I think they often feel unseen and unrecognized. They're desperate for adult conversation and just someone to know that they care.
5: Beth Runkle is our guest today on Focus on the Family with Jim Daly. Thanks for joining us. I'm John Fuller.
6: John, military life can be incredibly challenging for families. We've had a number of guests on from time to time, and they've talked about that, and they've written some great resources. We want to touch this again today. I mean, when we get to deployments, I was not in the military. My brother Mike was in the Navy and did that four-year stint, and, you know, he'd be out at sea for 6 months. We'd say goodbye in Long Beach, and then he'd be out in the Pacific for 6 months, and come home and we'd all go down to the pier to greet him. He wasn't married at the time, and I think that served him well. But there are many, many married people in the military, and we want to honor you by talking about how to overcome some of these challenges so that you can do it in a God-honoring way, serve the country, which is amazing, and we thank you for that service, and then to keep your family together as you do it.
5: Mm-hmm. And Beth Runkle is a military spouse. Her husband served in the Air Force for 25 years. Beth has experienced all the realities you were just touching on, Jim, the deployments, the moves, and seasons of being a solo parent. And she's captured her insights and experiences in a great little book called Another Move, God, 30 Encouragements to Embrace Your Life as a Military Wife.
6: Beth, welcome to Focus on the Family. It's good to have you.
8: Thanks. It's an honor to be on here, and especially to speak encouragement to our military families who we know go through a lot of challenges.
6: Oh, they do. You think of the past 20 years. I mean, there's been a lot of stress on military families, and that's why we want to talk about it today. So first of all, thank you and your husband for that service. He was a pilot, correct?
8: Correct.
6: In the Air Force?
8: Yes.
6: Okay, good. And he's out now. You did 25 years. And how are you guys right now? You made it.
8: Well, it's been quite a journey. I didn't really like the military in the beginning.
6: Yeah.
8: I was not a fan. We moved three times our first year of marriage. Hmm. And then we showed up to my husband's operational base and he deployed to the Middle
6: East. So you were overcoming things pretty early. I mean, it wasn't like you had a honeymoon, a military honeymoon.
8: No. And honestly, I thank God for his sovereignty in not allowing me to know what I was signing up for.
6: Yeah.
8: My husband really hadn't told me much what to expect. He had changed careers and become a pilot while we were engaged. So life really changed. He wasn't being deceitful on purpose. But
6: yeah, it just changed.
8: Yeah, things changed and he didn't really know what to expect either. But I believe I wouldn't want to have married him if I would have known what kind of control I would be giving up over my life. And my husband's a great man. I'm super happily married. But God knew that I couldn't know what I was getting into.
6: You would have said no.
8: I think so,
6: that's what I'm hearing you say. Mm-hmm. I mean, some people are going, wow, that's refreshingly honest. But that it is quite amazing. And so those early years, painting that picture, you know, you talked about the first year of all that movement, plus this, if I could say it this way, correct me if I'm wrong, but this underlying resentment
8: for sure,
6: that
8: absolutely.
6: You're feeling. Mm-hmm. How did that not trickle into your relationship?
8: Well, absolutely, it did trickle into our relationship.
6: What did that look like? Like just bitterness? Like, oh, you're gone again? Okay, bye.
8: Yeah. It was bitterness mainly towards the military. Just all the inconveniences they were causing in our life, you know, vacations canceled, trips canceled. We don't live near family. We keep moving. I had been very career oriented. And this was obviously hard to, you know, stay in a career moving three times. Anytime there was a hurricane, he would bravely fly away in the fighter jet and leave me to deal with no electricity and flooding.
6: Wow. That's interesting. That's not typically what the man of the house does. But
8: they have to protect the million-dollar aircraft.
6: Yeah, I get it.
8: Yeah, so they have to get them out of there.
6: My Toyota isn't quite worth that, but, you know.
8: Yeah, but I also wasn't a believer, so I had a very worldly perspective. Mm. And what about me? What about what I want to do? What about my goals?
6: Well, that's important to know. Thank you, because I was thinking somebody's got to be pushing me to ask the question, well, you guys signed up for this. Like, why didn't you know this would be what you lived with?
8: Well, I don't know that a military spouse ever really knows what they signed up for, to be honest. The military member did. And part of what caused my trajectory on this to change was that initially I thought it's just your job and my job. And why do I have to live in your shadow? And why does it all have to be what the military says?
6: Fair question, but I think I got a military answer for you. That's what you signed up for.
8: Yeah, well, and my husband actually looked at me. I said pretty much that same comment to him one time, and he looked at me, he put his hands up, and he said, I don't know what you want me to do. I'm in the military. But what I didn't understand that God taught me through getting saved and then sanctifying me is that when a man or woman serves in uniform, it is a calling. Not really unlike a clergy calling. It's something that they feel is a special duty or obligation that they have to perform. And so when I began to see that, then knowing the sovereignty of God and that I'm married to this man, which I didn't know what I was getting into, but God knew.
6: You know, let me interrupt because, this applies beyond the military.
8: Oh, it does.
6: What you're saying is cultural implications here. Being a Christian married woman and that need to be in your man's corner and what that does to you as one flesh, being made in his image, male and female, the two becoming one flesh. You are together in this. And so much today, and you said your career mindedness and how much you kicked against the goads here when you got into the military. Speak to that need, though, for complementary approaches, that a wife has a role, a husband has a role in the design God has given us. And it's not subjugation. I mean, we're talking about partnership in life together. And sometimes that requires you to sacrifice and sometimes him to sacrifice. But what hit that?
8: Yeah. Well, first of all, I think I had to see that God had a calling on my life also to support my man in the military. I didn't carry the weapons, which is really good because that would be dangerous for everyone. I didn't wear the uniform, but I had a call to reach people in the military with the message of Jesus Christ, but also to cheerlead him. And we began to be the hands and feet of Jesus to the troops that my husband supported and their families. And there's brokenness in the military, just like there is in the rest of the world. But the military cares for the families a little bit more than the civilian world. And so what a blessing for us that God took us out of our selfish nature and said, I'm going to call you to serve these people in my name.
6: Yeah.
8: And originally, I didn't want to be a supportive command spouse. I wanted to do my own thing. But then God changed my perspective and said, this is a calling for your whole family. My kids drove around in the car with me for hours every week, delivering meals to people in need. My kids helped me clean people's houses when they had surgery. And they helped me unpack a lot of boxes for people.
6: Yeah.
8: But what a blessing that we had to see that it's not about us.
6: Yeah.
8: But I do think women, we are our husband's main cheerleader. And that doesn't mean that we can't have things that we do, but we have to cheerlead them, support them. And I think that we get the biblical role of submission wrong. It's not being a doormat.
6: Of course not.
8: But I think it's expressing opinions and giving input, but not aggressively dominating our husbands. It's balance between those two.
6: Yeah.
8: And I was a blessing to my husband as he served his nation and to the people in our midst. And I got to host Bible studies with women sitting on the floor of my base house, host marriage groups with my husband, open my home to people.
6: Yeah.
8: And it was a season. You know, I'm doing really cool things now. And my husband, who was a colonel in the Air Force, is helping keep our house clean.
6: That's great. The time has come, my man. But let me ask you this, because you reference it. I want to capture it.
8: Yes.
6: You had a before Christ in the military. You had a confession of faith in Christ and then being a Christian in the military. Just quickly describe that. How long were you in the military? How did you come to faith in Christ? Was your husband in that situation with you? Describe it. I think there was an older mentoring couple that helped you, right?
8: Yes. So we moved 3 times. Then he deployed. He would deploy 4 times during the 2.5 years that we lived there. Marriage was hard because he wasn't home very much. And when he was, honestly, I wasn't very easy to be around. Our marriage was hard primarily because of me. You know, I didn't realize how disrespectful that came across to him, to hate this thing that he loves. That's a lifelong dream. That's a calling.
6: Yeah.
8: So while he was deployed, I really just found myself lonely, longing. And I turned to what had been a childhood comfort for me. I had been raised in a loving church-going home, but I never really understood a personal relationship with Jesus. And at this church, I met some neighbors. They were my parents' age. They found out my husband was deployed and just took me under their wing, let me sit with them, would invite me over, invited me to their Bible studies. And I realized in them that they had something that I didn't have, which was a thriving relationship with Jesus. At the same time, my husband was deployed, living in tents. And on deployment, you are either flying, doing your mission, working out, eating. And he spent the rest of that time in the chapel, at tent, asking the chaplain questions, learning. So we were on these parallel journeys. He had not been raised regularly going to church. They'd gone some. We're on these parallel journeys, and it wasn't until we moved again that God saw fit to intersect our journeys. And it was in a Bible study on the book of Genesis, which is what my book is on, where we really finally understood the plan of salvation and surrendered our lives to Jesus.
6: There is that difference. And I, you know, if you haven't recognized that difference, man, we want you to get in touch with us, because we'll explain that to you. There is something about a commitment to Christ that's different than socially committing to Christ. It's different.
8: Yeah, you can go to church your whole life and not know Jesus, because there is great freedom in following him.
6: Yeah.
8: Especially for the military life. The only thing that you are certain of is uncertainty in the military life, but God means control.
6: Yeah.
8: He is steady. He is surefast. He knows everything. I love to say he outranks even the generals. I have a story of when my husband was deployed in the Middle East, and he, I was watching the news, and I knew he was up in the air in the no-fly zone over northern and southern Iraq. I don't remember which one it was at the time. But the news was covering that the anti-aircraft missiles were so prevalent that day that there was really no visibility. So the things that they send out to jam those, to keep them from being able to hit the aircraft, there was just too many for them to effectively jam them all. And so it was a minefield. And, you know, I'm watching the news and they're telling me this, and I'm freaking out because I know
6: my husband, your husband's up in the air.
8: I know he's
6: somewhere
8: in the air, right? And I'm reeling with anxiety, and I'm just learning about the Lord. And I had, you know, been taught Philippians 4:6-7. And I'm like, hey, let me try to do this, you know, which tells us do not be anxious about anything, but in everything, by prayer with thanksgiving, present your requests to the Lord, and the peace of God, which surpasses all understanding, will guide your hearts and minds in the knowledge of Christ Jesus our Lord. And so I did what it said to do. I turned off the news. I got off social media. I went and I got my Bible, and it was telling me thanksgiving. And I'm like, what can I be thankful for? How has God been faithful in my life? And honestly, I was struggling. I just have anxiety. So God says, go to my word. And I'm new to the Bible at this point.
6: Yeah.
8: But I come across the story of Exodus, and God's like, remember what I did? I parted the Red Sea. I made water stand up, and I defeated the Pharaoh and all their chariots and all their army. Do you think I can't take care of this Iraqi anti-aircraft missiles? Mm-hmm. But I have come to learn God is amazing. He is telling us what to do in our brain, in our body. There is now scientific evidence that tells us gratitude and anxiety and fear, they cannot coexist in our brain. Mm. If we turn on gratitude, it is going to push out those anxious thoughts. And I like to teach people why we have to do this. And I like the analogy of a bathtub. Most people have to put their kid in the bathtub at some point.
6: Hopefully.
8: Yeah, hopefully. You know, and when you put your kid in the bathtub, you notice the water level come up. And that's the physics law of displacement that tells us we cannot be full of two things at the same time. Hmm. So the same is true with our brain. We can't just tell ourselves not to be anxious. We have to push it out.
6: Fill it with something.
8: And we fill it with thanksgiving, with faith, with truth from God's word. But then science is telling us that is how we get rid of the anxious thoughts. It's with gratitude, remembering that God has been faithful before, so he can be trusted to be faithful right now. And we just can't feed that anxiety. You know, you can't have the news constantly on. You can't be checking, because honestly, that doesn't do anything. You can't control what they're doing across the ocean, but God can, and he's on his throne and he is watching over. And I love Psalm 46, which, you know, it says, God makes war cease. He protects from our enemies' weapons.
6: That's so good.
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6: Beth, let me ask you, you do use a fascinating analogy about laser-guided or precision-guided missiles. You know, again, there's so much allegory or metaphor in the scripture about military engagement. Mm. And spiritual warfare is just one.
8: Yes.
6: But talk about that idea of precision-guided weapons and how prayer becomes like that.
8: Yes. The U.S. military is so superior because of the awesome training, but also the technological advancements of our weapons. And all of our branches of military now are rolling out laser-guided weapon systems that they are using that give incredible accuracy. Now, everybody, when they join the military, whether they're Coast Guard, Air Force, Space Force, Army, Navy, they all are taught in basic training how to use a weapon. Most of them, it's the M4 assault rifle. But our special forces, when they go out, they are not taking that traditional firearm by itself to go do their operation. If they use an M4, they're going to smack on a night vision scope and a laser-guided system. The laser-guided system gives them incredible accuracy. Mm. My husband used to fly the F-117 stealth fighter, and they dropped bombs. And they flew very high because they had to be stealthy. So he would do his operations at 10,000 feet above the target. Mm-hmm. He would drop that laser on a particular window, on a particular floor of a large building. Mm. Wherever that laser, one pane of that window, wherever it was pointed, the weapon would hit every single time.
6: Amazing accuracy.
8: Amazing accuracy. Prayer, that is our precision-guided laser weapon that we can use, but we have to pick it up. We can't leave it on the ground. Just like our troops would never leave their M4 on the ground to go to battle. We have to go to battle with that weapon. Only we are calling the greatest marksman to ever exist to go to battle for us. He is available, but we have to pray. And that is a much more powerful weapon than even our U.S. forces have.
6: Yeah, I mean, and one is spiritual and one is material,
8: yes,
6: obviously. But, I mean, that's a great analogy because it motivates you to think about how to pray and how to be specific.
5: Mm-hmm.
6: I'm going to turn a little bit of a corner here because most people, like I said, my own family's experience was my one brother out of five kids served in the military. That's probably pretty common in the U.S. You might have one of your siblings that went. Maybe your dad or your grandfather was in the military. The point being, fewer of us go into the military than don't. And so in that context, those of us that haven't been in the military, what are things we can do to honor them and to encourage them? And we see them in public. And of course, if you go get a cup of coffee, I try to buy the guys that are there something, or a restaurant tab I pick up from time to time if four guys are sitting around the table. And they're always so very kind and very willing to allow us to do that. It's good. But what else can we do?
8: Yes. Well, I think that the person in uniform does get some recognition. But often the family doesn't as much, you know?
6: Yeah, that's true.
8: They don't have that billboard.
6: Right.
8: I think it's important for people to realize that our freedom is not free. There are sacrifices made by their families. So I really want to speak to that spouse that is left at home, either man or woman. I think they often feel unseen and unrecognized. They're desperate for adult conversation and just someone to know that they care. It can be a pathway to the gospel, I believe, by showing them care, by reaching out to them. You can let them sit with you at church. You don't know how lonely it is to sit by yourself. Most people at church, they're couples. And when your spouse isn't there, you feel very lonely.
6: Yeah.
8: Offer to bring them a meal. Offer to watch their kids so they get a break.
6: That's a good one.
8: Yeah. Offer a play date, because honestly, that might even be better for some people because they are desperate for adult conversation. Ask if they're comfortable. You could offer a hug because they haven't had adult touch. And then practical things, especially over the holidays, help them do some of the things that you need to do to feel like it's a normal Christmas holiday. For example, help put up their tree or their Christmas lights. You know, some people, that might be really hard. Mm-hmm. And not having that makes their emptiness or their absence that much more prevalent. So you can offer to do that. And I also think the weekends are the hardest parts because people tend to hang out with their family on the weekends. But if your significant other isn't there, you feel the loneliness. So you could just invite them, hey, we're having a game night, or come have a meal with us.
6: Yeah.
8: You don't have to not be with your family. Invite them to be a part of yours.
6: It feels so much like adopt a family, adopt a military family, right? And it's a good thing. And man, churches should do that. Mm-hmm. I hadn't thought of that. But if you're a pastor, man, why not encourage your folks to do that, especially if you're near a base, a military base, where hopefully that would be encouraged. Mm-hmm. I think right now, you know, I've had the privilege of visiting the Pentagon and meeting some of the key leaders there. And I'm really encouraged how open they are about faith initiatives and faith things. And man, do we not need faith orientation in the military? I mean, these are people that are going to lay their lives down and may not come back. And do we not want to encourage them in something spiritual and true, Christianity? So I'm encouraged. And I'm hoping, Beth, that I'd like to pursue this. And I'm going to do that with those contacts to see if we can get your book in there and get it to more military families. And we'll do that as a gift, hopefully. Mm-hmm. That's the plan right now. But thank you so much for being with us.
8: Thank you. It's been great to be here. And just thanks for giving a voice to the military families.
6: Yeah, it's so good. Thanks again. And thank you all the service of your husband and your family.
8: Oh, it was our joy and pleasure.
6: Are your kids doing well?
8: Our kids are doing great. Good. Military life does not come without challenges. For military kids, our kids moved 9 and 10 times in their school years.
9: Yeah.
8: But yeah, they're doing great. They both have recently graduated from Liberty University. And our daughter is a Christian music artist and doing really well, and really has a great ministry to Gen Z talking about the freedom found in Christ.
9: That's so good. Well, your other child, the son?
8: Our son is
9: married.
8: Don't
9: leave him out.
8: Yeah. Yeah, our son is married. Our son is adopted. We struggled with infertility.
9: Yeah.
8: And that's a part of our journey. He's married and happy living in Dallas. And we have lots of other spiritual children that we get to do life with through the ministry.
9: I'm sure. Well, that leadership that you and your husband provided in the military was so good. Thank you for that. And let me turn to the listener. Focus on the Family's here for you. And if this is touching a need in your heart, if you're in the military, get in touch with us. We want to help you get a copy of this. And, you know, we'll send it to you. Just let us know you're there, and we'll trust others will cover the cost of that. If you can make a gift to Focus on the Family, we'll say thank you by sending a copy of Beth's book, Another Move, God, 30 Encouragements to Embrace Your Life as a Military Wife. And perhaps you can pass that on to a friend in the military, a family member, or maybe you want to keep it and read up. The application is broader than just military. These are attitudes of people under stress. That's probably just about each and every one of us. You know, when you give to Focus on the Family, there is fruit. And sometimes we hold back. We should share more often. But I want to give you an idea. Lexi, who was touched by the ministry and what she wrote and said to us. She said, "Thank you for the many encouraging programs and resources you provide. After my husband returned from a deployment to Afghanistan with PTSD and a traumatic brain injury, the past 2 years have been incredibly difficult for our family as we navigate marriage, parenting, and healing. Recently, one of your episodes reminded me that my identity is not defined by these struggles, but by who I am in Christ." And man, that is awesome.
5: Yeah, what a terrible thing to go through, but I'm so glad that we could reach out and help.
9: Yeah, and unfortunately, those are the byproducts of war. And, you know, these are just the prices that our military members give to protect our freedom. So you can provide much needed support for folks like Lexi by doing your ministry through Focus on the Family. 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
25: With SRN News, I'm Mary Rose. The U.S. military has stopped another commercial vessel trying to break through the U.S. blockade of Iranian ports. A U.S. official said the Gambia-flagged bulk carrier Leon Star ignored multiple warnings from the U.S. forces overnight. The ship was disabled by U.S. aircraft in the Gulf of Oman and remains adrift. The U.S. launched the blockade on April the 17th in response to Iran effectively closing the strait after the war began with the U.S. and Israeli strikes on February 28th. A fragile ceasefire has held since April 7th with ongoing discussions about extending it. Israel's Air Force and artillery have struck areas near a strategic mountain in southern Lebanon. The attacks occurred Saturday as fighting continued near the city of Nabiath. Israel's military issued evacuation warnings. This is SRN News.
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27: Your 100.7 The Word AccuWeather forecast. This afternoon, expect mostly sunny skies with a pleasant breeze reaching a high of 77. Tonight will bring a clear moonlit sky with a low of 48. Tomorrow will be partly sunny and nice with a high of 79 on Monday. Anticipate partly sunny conditions with a chance of a thunderstorm in some areas during the afternoon and a high of 76. Tuesday will feature intervals of clouds and sunshine becoming breezy later on with a chance of a thunderstorm in some parts and a high of 76. I'm AccuWeather meteorologist Joe Lundberg for 100.7 The Word.
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31: 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Today on Pathway to Victory, Dr. Robert Jeffress encourages us to not grow weary of doing good. But first, let's take a moment to hear some important ministry updates.
0: Thanks, David, and welcome again to Pathway to Victory. Today is a very significant day because it's the final day in our Courageous series. And it's also the last day to request my book by the same title. Please don't let the time slip away from you without taking advantage of this special time-limited offer. When you give a generous gift to support the ministry of Pathway to Victory, you're invited to request a copy of my book. The full title is Courageous, 10 Strategies for Thriving in a Hostile World. But that's not all, because right now we're enjoying the multiplying impact of the In God We Trust Matching Challenge. Many of you have already received a letter from me about this challenge. Listen. From our very founding, America has been a nation blessed by God because we were a nation dependent upon God. That dependence is what set us apart. And as that dependence erodes, so does the blessing. I believe with everything in me that the only path forward for this nation is a return to the God who made her great. When you give to the In God We Trust Matching Challenge, your gift will be matched dollar for dollar, helping us reach more people than ever before with the gospel of Jesus Christ. Well, many Christians argue that doing good works isn't important. After all, we're saved by faith, not works, right? In this last message of the Courageous series, I'm going to show you why doing all the good we can is absolutely essential to our survival as Christians who live in a hostile world. I titled this next message, Survival Tip Number 10, Do the Next Right Thing.
30: Vice Admiral James Stockdale had a brush with fame as Texas billionaire H. Ross Perot's running mate on the independent reform ticket. Remember that? On October the 13th, 1992, Stockdale's first words during the nationally televised vice presidential debate were, "Who am I? What am I doing here?" Those questions, meant to introduce himself, instead made him a laughingstock in the media, who portrayed Stockdale as a weak, doddering old man. Don't you remember those Saturday Night Live routines about James Stockdale? Stockdale may have been from a bygone era, but he was anything from doddering. A graduate of the U.S. Naval Academy, Stockdale was an accomplished fighter pilot. In 1965, the 41-year-old father of four was shot down over Vietnam. As he ejected from his A-4 Skyhawk and floated to the ground, he said to himself, 5 years. That's how long he thought he would be held in captivity. As it turned out, he spent almost 8 years in the infamous Hanoi Hilton prison. For 4 of those years, Stockdale was in solitary confinement. For 2 years, he was forced to wear leg irons. He was tortured at least 15 times. Stockdale was the highest-ranking officer among the hundreds of U.S. prisoners of war in the prison camp. Despite his solitary confinement, Stockdale organized a system of wall taps, hand signals, and hidden notes for the prisoners to communicate with one another. He also developed a set of rules governing prisoner behavior. These rules gave his fellow American prisoners a sense of purpose and hope. Later, he said, when a person is alone in a cell and sees the door open only once or twice a day for a bowl of soup, he has to build some sort of ritual into his life if he wants to avoid becoming an animal. Stockdale led the prisoners' resistance against the Vietnamese attempts to use them as propaganda or informants on fellow soldiers. To Stockdale, integrity was the most important thing to maintain for a prisoner of war. More important than food, avoiding torture, or even life itself. Stockdale wrote, "I came to realize that if you don't lose your integrity, you can't be had and you can't be hurt." To live as honorable prisoners, Stockdale instructed the American soldiers that it was okay to divulge useless information along with their name, rank, and serial number and birth date. One pilot, under torture,
1: gave his captors the names of comic book heroes when he was asked to name their top flyers. In doing so, he bolstered the men's spirits, protected vital military secrets, and preserved his honor. In 1969, Stockdale's Vietnamese captors decided to parade the prisoners through the streets of downtown Hanoi to show foreign journalists how humanely the prisoners were being treated. Stockdale refused to take part of the charade. He slashed his scalp with a razor and beat his own face with a wooden stool because he knew his captors wouldn't want to show a prisoner with cuts and bruises on his face. When he learned that some prisoners had died during torture, Stockdale cut his own wrists to let his captors know that he would rather die than betray his country, his countrymen, and his character. These were radical steps to take to protect his integrity and the honor of his men. But they worked. When the Vietnamese saw how determined Stockdale was to resist and how his resistance emboldened his fellow soldiers, they ceased torturing American POWs and improved conditions in the prison. In 1973, during Operation Homecoming, James Stockdale, along with the other prisoners in the Hanoi Hilton, was finally released. His courage and heroism became widely known, and in 1976, President Gerald Ford awarded Stockdale the Congressional Medal of Honor. In our series, Courageous, we're looking at 10 strategies for thriving in a hostile world. Well, today we're going to look at the 10th and the final principle for thriving in a hostile world. And it's one that James Stockdale embodied. And the principle is simply this: do the next right thing. Whatever situation you're in, no matter how difficult it is, do the next right thing. In the Bible, doing the next right thing is called doing good. Very simply, doing good means do all the good you can, while you can, where you can. Take your Bibles and turn to Galatians 6, verses 9 through 10. Perhaps you've never seen these verses before. Paul wrote, "And let us not lose heart in doing good." Underline that. "For in due time we shall reap if we do not grow weary. So then, while we have opportunity, let us do good." There it is again. "To all men, and especially to those who are of the household of faith." Paul says if we do good, no matter how difficult our situation, we will not grow weary. How do you maximize your opportunity to do good? Let's look and see what the Word of God says. First of all, if you're going to do good, look beyond yourself. Doing good means having a focus that is not on yourself. Secondly, ask God to create opportunities to do good. Ask God to create opportunities to do good. In Colossians 4:3, Paul said, "I am praying," and we should be praying, "that God may open up to us a door for the word so that we may speak forth the mystery of Christ." Paul was saying, we're praying that God gives us an opportunity to share the gospel. Friends, that's a prayer God will always answer. The Bible says we ought to ask God to create opportunities. And then thirdly, when those opportunities come, seize the opportunities that God creates for us. Seize the opportunities that God creates. Now look, there are all kinds of needs around you. That doesn't mean you're the one necessarily to meet those needs. You can't meet every need in the world, but you ought to meet the needs that God gives you the opportunity to meet. How do you know if it's an opportunity, if there's a need somewhere that you should be the one to meet it? You know, ask yourself, do I have the ability to meet that need, the giftedness, the ability to meet that need? Secondly, has God opened a door of opportunity for me to meet that need as well? If you're going to do good, seize the opportunities that God creates for you. You know, when I think of doing the next right thing, even when you can't see the whole picture, I think of one woman in the Bible who illustrates that principle the best. In fact, she has a whole book that's attributed to her name. Her name is Esther. Remember the story of Esther in the Old Testament? You know, in the book of Esther, Esther is the only book of the Bible in which the word God is not mentioned one time. God's not mentioned at all in the book of Esther. For that reason, Martin Luther and others thought the book didn't even belong in the Bible. But that's wrong. Even though God's name doesn't appear, you see his fingerprints all over Esther's story. It's a book about the providence of God. For those of you unfamiliar with the story, let me give you the Reader's Digest summary. You remember that Esther lived in Persia, which is modern-day Iran. That's where some of the exiles lived, who the Jewish people who had been exiled from the northern and later the southern kingdom. And she was orphaned.

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2: Esther was a Jewess herself. And when word came to Mordecai that the king had issued that edict, he sent word to Esther in the palace to please intervene on not only his behalf, but on behalf of the Jewish people. Well, Esther was hesitant to go and ask the king to do that, because there was a Persian law, a custom, that you never went into the king's presence uninvited. Because if you went uninvited into the king's presence, he could do one of two things. He could hold out his scepter, indicating that you were free to speak and make whatever request you wanted. But if the king withheld his scepter, it means you were to be executed. You can understand why Esther was hesitant to go into the king's presence. She knew she had a 50-50 chance of living. And so she expressed her reservation to her cousin Mordecai, but he didn't stop making his plea. Chapter 4, verse 14, he said, "Who knows whether you have not attained royalty for such a time as this?" In other words, Esther, you're not where you are by accident. God put you there for a great purpose. Well, it finally persuaded Esther to do the right thing, the next right thing. But before she rushed into the king's presence, she asked Mordecai and the other Jews in the land to pray and to fast for her. And finally, at the end of 3 days, she decided to go, and she uttered those famous words in chapter 4, verse 16, "If I perish, I perish." Esther went into the presence of the king, trembling, I'm sure. She didn't die that day. Instead, to her surprise, the king welcomed her and told her he would grant her any request she made. She had an elaborate plan. She didn't unveil her request that day. But later on at a banquet, she revealed that she was Jewish herself. She talked about what the king's official Haman had done, how he had plotted against Mordecai. She persuaded the king to do something, to intervene on behalf of the Jewish people. Now, again, according to Persian law, a king could not reverse an edict. Have you heard of the laws of the Medes and the Persians? It means something that cannot be changed. But what the king could do was to issue another order that gave the Jewish people a right to defend themselves when they were attacked. He did that. Haman was executed, and as a result, the entire Jewish people were saved, all because of the courage of one woman to do the next right thing. You know, as I look at that story of Esther, I find 4 principles about doing the next right thing that apply to every one of us today. Just jot these down, would you? First of all, determine to take action in spite of danger or doubt. Determine that you're going to take action in spite of danger or doubt. You know, somebody has said that the 2 greatest days of a person's life are the day they were born, and second, the day they discover why they were born. Esther discovered why she was born through her cousin's words. "Who knows that you've come to the kingdom for such a time as this?" Esther knew she had to take a stand, and she was willing to do so, even though she didn't know how it would turn out. Determined to take action in spite of danger or doubt. Secondly, enlist others in your action plan. You know, Esther didn't try to do this by herself. She asked people to pray for her. I think she probably asked for advice on how to best approach the king with her request. Proverbs 15:22 says, "Without consultation, plans are frustrated, but with many counselors, they succeed." Thirdly, take deliberate action. Once you know what the next right thing to do is, do it. Don't wait. Don't ask for another sign. If God has spoken to you and shown you what the next right thing to do is, do it. You know, somebody has rightly said, the amount of time you allow between

0: knowing what to do and doing what you should do, that interval of time is the time that Satan speaks to you. And the longer the time is between when you know what to do and you do it, the longer Satan has to talk you out of it. That's why it's important to take deliberate action when you know what the right thing to do is. There was a famous Christian writer, and I don't want to disparage him because he wrote a lot of good things. But one bad thing he used to say was, he said, "You know, you've heard it said before, don't just stand there, do something." Well, I say, don't just do something, stand there. In other words, just keep waiting on God, waiting on God, waiting on God, and waiting on God. He almost made it sound like there was something spiritual about being paralyzed with inaction. Now, I agree. You shouldn't run ahead of God. Nobody should do that. But you don't want to fall behind God either. When you know what the right thing to do is, go ahead and do it. Some of you right now know the right thing to do. Perhaps you've felt lonely and you need other Christians to encourage you. Go ahead and join the church or join that Sunday school class where you can be encouraged. Some of you know there's somebody you have wronged that you need to ask forgiveness from. You don't have to pray about whether to do that. The Bible says, go ahead and take that action. Perhaps there's a friend or even a child or grandchild from whom you've been estranged. You've been waiting for them to make the first move, but you know what the Bible says. You're supposed to make that first move. Pick up the phone. Send that email. Maybe there's somebody in your office who needs to know Jesus as Savior. Don't wait for the perfect time to share with them. Share right now. God has promised His word will not return void. Take deliberate action now. Daniel 11:32 says, "The people who know their God shall stand firm and take action." Take deliberate action. And fourth, leave the results of your action to God. Leave the results of your action to God. You may not know what the outcome of your obedience is. Leave that up to God. That's what Esther did. When she said, "I'm going in there, Mordecai, to see the king. If I perish, I perish." She wasn't being morbid or fatalistic. I think she said that with happiness in her voice. "You know what? I'm going to do the right thing. If I die, he kills me. That just means I get to see God that much sooner. If I don't die, I don't die. And I get to lie. I win either way." And the same is true for you. Just ask yourself, if you're fearful about taking that next step, ask yourself, what's the worst thing that could happen to you? Well, I guess the worst thing that could happen to you is you die doing the right thing. That's probably not going to happen, whatever you're being called to. It's not going to cost you your life. There's no reason to be afraid. You know, when I think about somebody who did the right thing without knowing the outcome, I think about another woman. And she decided that for her, the next right thing was to teach a Sunday school class for underprivileged boys in her church. And so she told the Sunday school superintendent, God was telling her to teach this class. And so she taught the class. And the church had a policy of buying a new suit of clothes for every one of those little boys that was in the Sunday school class to encourage them to come. There was a particular boy in the class, Bob, rowdy, always interrupting. After a couple of weeks, he quit coming, so the teacher went to see him and found that he had ruined that suit of clothes, torn the suit, so she arranged for him to have a second suit. He came back, kept disrupting the class, dropped off the radar, and she went by to see him, and he ruined a second suit. She invites him back, arranges for another suit. Finally, a third time, he's in the class for a couple of weeks. She doesn't see him again. She goes to the Sunday school superintendent. She said, "I'm ready to give up. I just don't know what to do." The superintendent said, "Let's give him one more chance. I'll give you a suit to take to him." So she did that. He came back to the class, and this time he stayed. And after a few weeks, he was saved in that Sunday school class. After that, he began teaching the class as a young man. And that boy named Bob, his actual name was Robert Morrison. He became the first Protestant missionary to China. He's the first one to translate the Bible into Chinese. And today, there are literally hundreds of millions of Christians in China because of that one woman, that Sunday school teacher, who was ready to do the next right thing, even when she didn't know the outcome. That's why the Apostle Paul says, don't lose heart in doing good. For in good season, we shall reap if we do not grow weary. An entire nation was saved, all because of the courage of one godly woman. That's the power of doing the right thing. And I hope you'll take these four principles from Esther's story and begin applying them to your life today. Like Esther, I believe that God has appointed Pathway to Victory for such a time as this. This summer, we're positioned to engage our culture in ways I never dreamed possible and make an even greater impact across our nation and around the globe. And it's all because of financial partners like you. And when you give a generous gift to the Matching Challenge, I'll send my thanks, along with a copy of my book. It's called Courageous, 10 Strategies for Thriving in a Hostile World. Make no mistake, when we develop the kind of godly courage God calls us to, we can transform the country we love, one heart at a time. The stakes have never been higher, and I refuse to be silenced by those who would prefer we say nothing about God's plan of redemption. In recent years, I've never witnessed the kind of angst spreading across this nation, but at the same time, I'm watching God open doors for His truth like never before. So this is no moment for the sidelines. That's why the In God We Trust Matching Challenge matters so much. Every dollar you give today is immediately doubled, multiplying your impact on the nation we love. Please don't hesitate. Step up right now, give generously, and trust the God who has never once abandoned a nation that calls upon His name. Thanks so much. Here's David with all the details.
1: 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If that sounds like you, write to P.O. 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Again, that's P.O. 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I'm David J. Mullins, wishing you a great weekend. Then join us Monday for the start of a new series called America and the Bible. 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
12: With SRN News, I'm Mary Rose. Secretary of War Pete Hegseth says Washington remains committed to the Indo-Pacific.
13: This region has profound implications for U.S. security and prosperity. It's the world's largest and most dynamic market area. It's why our national defense strategy directs the Department of War to set the military conditions required to achieve a lasting and favorable balance of power in the Pacific region.
12: Speaking at the Shangri-La Defense Conference in Singapore, Hegseth said U.S. policy aims to preserve a favorable balance of power and prevent any country from dominating the Indo-Pacific. The National Park Service says three climbers on Alaska's Mount McKinley have died as a result of their fall near a treacherous pass on North America's tallest peak. A fourth was rescued. The climbers were traversing a route known for its exposed sections when they fell. This is SRN News.
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15: Your 100.7, the Word AccuWeather forecast. This afternoon, expect mostly sunny skies with a pleasant breeze reaching a high of 77. Tonight will bring a clear moonlit sky with a low of 48. Tomorrow will be partly sunny and nice with a high of 79 on Monday. Anticipate partly sunny conditions with a chance of a thunderstorm in some areas during the afternoon and a high of 76. Tuesday will feature intervals of clouds and sunshine becoming breezy later on with a chance of a thunderstorm in some parts and a high of 76. I'm AccuWeather meteorologist Joe Lundberg for 100.7 The Word.
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1: 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This is Steve Ford, your co-host, along with Pastor John Bornsheen, senior pastor at Calvary Fellowship Fountain Valley, located in Colorado Springs, Colorado. Thank you for joining us again today. Now, for those of you who have caught the prior broadcast, has anyone else noticed that as we have been going through Daniel chapter 9, Pastor John has provided us with excellent teaching on what discipleship looks like? I would encourage you to go back and listen again to the scriptures cited and the insights shared during these broadcasts. Pastor John and I were discussing before the broadcast the advent of AI, but with that, we are headed into territory known only by God, a Father who loves us and longs for a relationship with us. So let's pray like David, a man after God's own heart, who prayed in Psalm 139, "Search me, O God, and know my heart. Try me and know my thoughts, and see if there be any grievous way in me, and lead me in the way everlasting." Well, as we prepare to learn more about what God has to teach us in Daniel chapter 9, remember that you can find prior episodes of this series, along with other prior episodes of this broadcast, archived on the church's website at calvaryfountain.com. That's calvaryfountain.com. And here's Pastor John to get us started.
2: Thank you, Dr. Ford. Yeah, we are really enjoying our study here of Daniel chapter 9, and I suspect you will as well as we continue through this wonderful chapter. In the first 19 verses, we've been examining the praying of Daniel, a man of prayer. He's a prophet, but he is a man of prayer. And really, the two are synonymous, I think, because as a man who seeks the will of God and seeks often communication with God, it seems that the response to that is that God talks to him. God engages with him. I mean, that's what we'd expect. I think sometimes we go into our time of prayer as if we're just going through our laundry list of needs. We leave that time of prayer and we don't even expect necessarily that things will even happen. Like we've somehow appeased this nature within us to at least just talk about it. I don't know if you have those kind of conversations with people where they just kind of dump all their problems on you and then they feel better about it, right? Because they just got it off their chest. And sometimes we treat God like that. We go to him with a list of needs, but then we really don't expect him to fix that, nor do we go into a time of prayer with a journal to start writing responses. Like we suddenly are, I know, compelled to go to certain areas of scripture to read it. We have a sense of maybe an answer that's come to mind. And I don't know if you do this or not. I hope you do, after talking about it here today, that you would write that down. In fact, we see that in Habakkuk, that we are to write it down so that he who reads may run. And I think that's what we ought to do, is we should go into our time of prayer with expectation. I'm going to the creator of the universe. I'm seeking his will to be done in these situations. Thus, I should expect I'm going to hear from him. There's going to be something coming about from this. Often what we expect is that God is going to move in ways that we don't expect. We're not going to see it. We're not going to know it. And he's just going to tend to it when he desires to do so. Well, what we ought to do is really posture ourselves in a communication engagement with God, that we're seeking to know from his word. We're seeking to understand his will. And thus, there will be answers to our prayer. And that's what we find from Daniel. He is able to give answers to men because he's firstly sought answers from God. And so you can find that many don't even categorize Daniel as a prophet, but he is, and it's because of his engagement with God. In fact, Jesus calls Daniel a prophet, so therefore he's a prophet. All right, so that satisfies that issue. There's no debate there. But let's look at least the first four points we've covered over the last couple weeks of this prayer of Daniel, found in Daniel chapter 9, the first 19 verses. Firstly, we find out that prayer is in response to the word of God. Okay, that should be clear to us. He is studying God's word. Thus, he is praying in accordance to God's word and seeking desired answers to that. In this context, he was understanding that he had been in Babylon for 67 years, knowing that he was about 3 years removed from what he had read in Jeremiah, knowing that that time of captivity was coming to a conclusion. Thus, there's excitement in him, and he wants to make sure he understands rightly, because there were three different groups that had gone into captivity. So, of course, his mind is then wondering, well, when did the clock start? How close are we? And that's like the sons of Issachar. They understood the signs of the times and what they were to do about that. So we have to have the same kind of mentality, knowing that Christ is coming soon. How then should I posture myself for the work that needs to be done right now and for the fact that he could come for us at any moment? Secondly, prayer is grounded in God's will. So it's always his will be done, not our will be done. Thirdly, prayer is characterized by fervency, not a one and done quick prayer, but rather a constant laboring in prayer. Make time to talk to God. At least three times a day, Daniel made appointments with God. David said, if David is the author of Psalm 119, it could have been Ezra, but David is cited as the author of Psalm 119, and he says that he prayed and worshiped God seven times a day. I don't know that many people do that anymore. We are too content in mediocrity. It is time that we seek the Lord more often. Fourthly, it is critical that we pray for God's people. That's what Daniel does here. He's burdened for Israel. He accepts even upon himself, we have sinned against you, O holy God. O awesome God. Awesome God, by the way, is Yahweh. Awesome God. Now, fifthly, what we find out in these first 19 verses is that prayer is dependent on God's character. He is holy God. Listen to this. Let me take you back to 1 Samuel chapter 4, verses 5 to 7 for just a moment. Listen to these words. And when the Ark of the Covenant of the Lord came into the camp, all Israel shouted so loudly that the earth shook. Now, when the Philistines heard the noise of the shout, they said, "What does the sound of this great shout in the camp of the Hebrews mean?" Then they understood that the Ark of the Lord had come into the camp. So the Philistines were afraid. Listen, for they said, "God has come into the camp." And they said, "Woe to us, for such a thing has never happened before." I love that chapter. I love those verses. It reminds us that even the enemies of God were afraid because God had entered in. He's coming to the camp. And they were ecstatic. They are shouting with victory because they are with God and God is with them. So thus prayer in the same way is totally dependent on God's character, who he is, what he has said, all of his promises. So if we're praying to the false gods like the Philistines, it's not going to accomplish a thing. The demons they worshiped were evil and cruel. They promoted sin and had no power to forgive sins. But that's not true of our God. His desire is to cleanse us from all unrighteousness. Listen, prayer would be empty words if not directed to Yahweh. He is the only true God. He alone is able to save. Only in his power and might do prayers have any power at all. Jeremiah 33:3 says, "Call to me and I will answer you and show you great and mighty things which you do not know." God, the great I am, is holy, just, perfect, and righteous. And if you are saved, then you have God with you, and God will hear you. But it is all about his glory, his will being done. May we, empowered by the Holy Spirit, pray the Father is glorified in his Son, through his church, and through his people. I mean, listen to the words that Jesus spoke in John 14:12-17. He said, "Most assuredly, I say to you, he who believes in me, the works that I do, he will do also. And greater works than these he will do, because I go to my Father. And whatever you ask in my name, that I will do, that the Father may be glorified in the Son. If you ask anything in my name, I will do it. If you love me, keep my commandments, and I will pray the Father and will give you another helper." Listen, let me go back to that. He says, "And I will pray the Father, and he will give you another helper." Did you catch that? You're not alone. Listen, here was what he goes on. He says, "That he may abide with you forever. The Spirit of truth, whom the world cannot receive, because it neither sees him nor knows him, but you know him, for he dwells with you and will be in you." Is 1 Corinthians chapter 3 and 1 Corinthians 6 describe? You're a temple of the Holy Spirit. God dwells in his people. And Romans 8 says we have direct access to the throne of grace. And Jesus is at the right hand of the Father making intercession for us. We have an incredible gift in prayer to talk with the one who made us, the one who shapes everything, who's in control of all of the universe. He is sovereign over all things. May we not squander this. We have an incredible gift in prayer. And I believe that if you cultivate closer communion with God, you will start to put everything of the world's problems in a proper perspective. They are temporary. They have no power over you. You are victorious in Christ Jesus. Daniel knew where his strength was, not in his flesh, wholly in his identity in Yahweh, as his child, as his son, as this man who appointed for such a time as this. So now we move into an incredible response. So this man has now humbled himself before God. He has been used by God many times already. He has been carried by the hand of God through one administration after another. When you get through the wholeness of the book of Daniel, you'll see that Daniel will have now made it through seven different administrations and be given seven different visions and dreams to interpret or to seek an understanding of from God. And at times, God uses Daniel to give the answer, and other times he sends an angel to give the answer to Daniel. And so that's what our journey through the book of Daniel looks like. And so now we're going to look at what's called the 70 weeks prophecy. This is so important to understand because in this section, and we'll take as long as we need to go through this, this is one of the key prophecies that outline the first and second coming of Jesus Christ. That's why we cannot rush through this. And right now we are seeing things unfold. Dr. Ford, we've talked about this, of things going on in the Middle East right now where we're just awaiting which prophecy is going to happen next.
1: That's right.
2: Right? Like Isaiah 17. Okay, is that one going to happen tomorrow? Ezekiel 38, in which we see the nations forming a confederacy to come against Israel in retaliation. And I mean, listen, just the other day, this past week, Turkey's president, Erdogan, said this: "I also believe that the tyrant known as Netanyahu will learn the necessary lesson at the hands of the world's Muslims." So now Turkey is trying to incite the rest of the Muslim world to finally lock arms, Shia and Sunni alike, to come against Israel. That's exactly the kind of coalition we're talking about here. Somebody needs to make sure Erdogan has a copy of Ezekiel 38, right? Because it ultimately describes how they will come against all those northern nations from Iran, Russia, Gog of Magog, right? So we've got the Rosh, we have Turkey that's specifically cited. All of them form these coalitions of the north. Then we get all the nations to the south, Muslim nations that also arise up against Israel. So the ones all to the north will come through the Golan Heights, and it says that God destroys them. So here they think themselves so powerful, and Israel so weak and flimsy, we'll just have our will and come and destroy them. And God says he destroys them. And then ultimately, it's all going to lead toward the Antichrist, who will then make his throne in Jerusalem after a seven-year peace treaty that's broken 3.5 years in. And that seems to be the case in point. I mean, Iran, I've got a whole list of one broken treaty after another. So right now, President Trump is trying to urge all these Muslim nations to join the Abraham Accords. That's not going to do anything because Revelation already describes that there's a seven-year treaty that's brokered and immediately broke in 3.5 years in. And the Antichrist will make his throne in Jerusalem. And then ultimately, all the nations will start to come to Jerusalem to do battle against Jesus Christ. It all is going to end at Jerusalem. And then ultimately, Jesus Christ will take his throne in Jerusalem and establish his new rule and reign. Now, I think another sign that we've been looking for is what is happening at the Euphrates River. So now listen, scientists are saying at the current rate in which that river is drying up right now, it is eroding quickly. We see that even here in these United States of what's happening at Lake Powell. We're seeing that, you know, everything around the water systems of Western America are greatly impacted right now by drought conditions. Well, that's happening in the Middle East too. The Euphrates River is drying up. They say right now at the current rate that it is drying up, it will be completely gone by 2040. Okay, we're talking 14 years into the future. So when we talk about the imminency of Jesus Christ, we're starting to see things unfold that the Bible had already told us would happen. In fact, if we say that the book of Revelation was written around 90 AD, 90 to 92 AD, already giving us an understanding that these would be the signs to look for, it tells us in Revelation chapter 9, verses 14 to 15, Listen to this. Release the four angels who are bound at the great river Euphrates. So the four angels who had been prepared for the hour and day and month and year were released to kill a third of mankind. Now, of course, this is during the final 7-year Shemitah cycle of judgment upon the earth. And now we're into that 3.5-year portion of the Great Tribulation. So not a long period of time in which all of this happens. But then we see in Revelation 16:12, then the sixth angel poured out his bowl on the great river Euphrates, and its water was dried up so that the way of the kings from the east might be prepared. Then we see demons go out and entice them to come to Jerusalem to do battle against the Lord. So these things are starting to happen so fast we can't keep up with it all. We are getting so close to the return of Jesus Christ. There is no coincidence that he has us in Daniel chapter 9, verses 20 to 27 right now to talk about these things, because we so badly just want the world to go normal. And normal's not going to happen, folks. We are in a battle space. We are in Ephesians 6, where we are battling against unseen principalities of darkness all around us that are moving, steering, and taking this world to a new world order. And there is beasts being formed right now through AI and all sorts of devices that will enable tools to be developed for these very things to unfold real time. And so we are living in the time before the coming of our King. It is critical that we get this so that we can share with wisdom what's happening around us, that we're not dismayed or stirred up or given to anxiety, but rather to victory. Jesus said this would happen in Matthew 24, the Olivet Discourse. Daniel already told us of it. Revelation has already described these things. That's the revelation of Jesus Christ given through the Apostle Paul, Apostle John, rather. And so when we have all of that, we get the details. We've got the picture. And so now with the hope that's in us, we're able to share that with others and say, if you're holding on to the things of this world, you are holding on to something that's like sand in your fingers. It will not sustain you. It's going to be burned up. 2 Peter 3 describes that. We need to hold on to something that is truth-filled and holy of God. That's where our treasures are. Treasures in heaven. That's what we're laying up. So, Dr. Ford, I'm going to jump into this. And then I know we've got some scriptures for you to read as well. But let me highlight here verses 20 to 27 just quickly, because we're going to run out of time. So we have the privilege now of studying one of the most amazing prophecies outlined in scriptures. It's such a critical text. Listen, Sir Isaac Newton once said, we could stake the truth of Christianity on this prophecy alone, made 5 centuries before Christ. Did you catch that? Listen to that again. Isaac Newton said this. We could stake the truth of Christianity on this prophecy alone, made 5 centuries before Christ. That's how important this is. So our setting, once again, is during the reign of Darius the Mede. This chapter, chapter 9, takes place with Daniel chapter 6. Okay, so there was a what we call a parenthetical interjection between Daniel 7 and 8. So we're going back to the timeline of Daniel chapter 6. And at this time, Daniel's about 81, 82 years of age. He's been in Babylon now under Persian rule for 67 years. It's approximately 539 BC, and there are only 3 years remaining before the prophecy of the 70 years for the Israelites to be in captivity is concluded. And we see that in Jeremiah 25 and 29. So with one prophecy nearly complete, Daniel will be given another sequence of prophecy. And this one focuses on Israel's captivity in Babylon. One of them is all about their captivity in Babylon. The other then focuses on the Messiah and his two comings. His first incarnate, born to Mary, with Joseph as the selected father, and that incarnate birth, and then ultimately will lead to the triumphant entry of Christ, and then his second coming in Revelation chapter 19, where he will come back in glory and defeat the armies of the world and establish his 1,000-year reign. So his praying, this is Daniel's praying, is impacted by the dreams and visions God has already allowed Daniel to interpret. He knows that the kingdoms of the Gentiles will fall before the Messiah of Israel. Ultimately, all will come to their knees before Jesus Christ. Every knee will bow, every tongue confess. And we know this from Daniel chapter 2, verses 31 to 45. He also, he being Daniel, knows there will be kingdoms that will impact Israel until the time of the end. And we see that in Daniel chapter 7 and 8. So in his heart, he knows that the 7 years of captivity is only the beginning. That's not the end. It's not about them just going back to Jerusalem. There's so much more to come. And that's exactly what Daniel's be given a revelation of here, is a 2,500 year plan beyond that. So this is an amazing thing. So what we studied last time were all these elements then of his prayer. Now we pick up on what happens right after his prayer. Dr. Ford, you pick up verse 20 for us.
1: Yeah, verse 20 says, "Now, while I was speaking, praying, and confessing my sin and the sin of my people Israel, and presenting my supplication before the Lord my God for the holy mountain of my God."
2: Okay, so we'll pause there for a moment. That's the first verse, Daniel 9, verse 20. So he says, "While I was speaking, praying, and confessing my sin and the sin of my people."
1: Yeah.
2: So he's doing all of this. He's in the midst of it, and then something's about to happen. And so what we have to see here is that Daniel had set his face toward the Lord to make requests by prayer, supplications, with fasting, sackcloth, ashes. We saw that on verse 3 of Daniel 9. He's fully focused on petitioning the Lord. And brothers and sisters, you ought to be doing the same right now, even for America, even for the nations of the world, even for yourself, to prepare ourselves in a time of reverent petition and repentance. That's what we need here. He's seeking God for the holy mountain of my God. That actually comes back to Daniel 9:16, where he references Mount Moriah, the place of the temple in Jerusalem. It also extends, I believe, into Daniel chapter 2, verse 35. If you remember that, there was an image of a stone that strikes all the kingdoms of men, and it ultimately becomes a great mountain and filled the whole earth. So in Daniel's desire to see Jerusalem restored and God's people restored, it's evident that he also desires that God would ultimately demonstrate his power, his authority over all the kingdoms of the earth. I think Daniel wants to see here exactly what the people of Israel had seen over Egypt, right? And that's conveyed to us in Daniel 9, verse 15. So he's ultimately praying for God's glory. Bring yourself glory over all the nations of the earth. Could you imagine? And you ought to. Pray that today. Go into a quiet space in your home and ask of the Lord. In fact, we're told that in Matthew 6, to pray his kingdom come. I don't know that we do a lot of that. We often want our pains alleviated. Do we really pray, "Lord, come, bring your kingdom now. Bring all of this defilement to an end. Bring all of these rulers who blaspheme your name to an end. Lord Jesus, come and establish your kingdom, and may your name fill all of the earth." I think we ought to pray like that, and our praying ought to reflect that. If we're truly about his work to be done, and we recognize that according to 2 Corinthians chapter 5, we are ambassadors for him, it's his kingdom that we care about. It's ultimately the Lord's rule and reign that we care about, and we want that reflected in our own lives as well. So pray that you represent him well today. Pray that you pray well today. Start to pray like Daniel today. And then what we're going to move into next week, and Dr. Ford will probably pick up verse 21 next week, is what starts to happen when a man is praying like that to God. Look how God is going to answer. And the kind of answers that come are amazing. And we're still talking about it to this day. And it's some of the most important prophecy pieces in all of Scripture. So you've got to come back next week and listen again to Engage in Truth. You can find this broadcast and others at calvaryfountain.com. 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We'd love to see you there. God bless you, my friends. Take care.
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14: With SRN News, I'm Mary Rose. The U.S. military has stopped another commercial vessel trying to break through the U.S. blockade of Iranian ports. A U.S. official said the Gambia-flagged bulk carrier Leon Star ignored multiple warnings from U.S. forces overnight. The ship was disabled by U.S. aircraft in the Gulf of Oman and remains adrift. The U.S. launched the blockade on April 17th in response to Iran effectively closing the strait after the war began with the U.S. and Israeli strikes on February 28th. Israel's air force and artillery have trekked areas near a strategic mountain in southern Lebanon. The attacks occurred Saturday as fighting continued near the city of Nabatea. Israel's military issued evacuation warnings for over a dozen villages. This is SRN News.
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16: Your 100.7 The Word AccuWeather forecast. Tonight, expect a moonlit sky with a low of 48. Tomorrow will bring partly sunny skies and pleasant conditions with a high of 79. Tomorrow night will be mainly clear with a low of 53. Looking ahead to Monday, anticipate partly sunny weather with a chance of a thunderstorm in some areas in the afternoon and a high of 76. Tuesday, we'll see a mix of clouds and sun becoming breezy later on with a chance of a thunderstorm in parts of the region and a high of 76. I'm AccuWeather meteorologist Jason Caterina for 100.7 The Word.
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19: 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You know, Thad and I were in the car on the way home from dinner a few weeks ago. You know, nothing special, just the two of us, Tuesday night. And he asked me something just kind of out of nowhere. He said, Barbara, if you weren't you, if you didn't do what you do for a living, do you think we'd actually know if our retirement plan was real? And I needed to think about that for a moment or two because I answered, and here's really what I told him honestly. Well, probably not. I mean, we'd had a statement. We have annual meetings with someone who smiles and shows us a pie chart. We'd have a number that keeps getting bigger, and we'd look at all of that and we'd call it a plan. And that's the problem, because a number is not a plan. A pie chart is not a plan. An annual review where the advisor says you're on track and you nod along, that's not a plan. A plan is a structure. It is built on something solid. It answers specific questions about how the income will actually work, not just how the balance looks today. And most people heading into retirement, people who've done everything right, saved for decades, made real sacrifices, most of them do not have a plan. They have a balance. And the gap between those two things is where a lot of retirement stress quietly lives for years without anyone ever naming it clearly. So I want to tell you about Karen. She came in about 14 months ago. She was 62 years old. 30 years in the healthcare administration, you know, the kind of job where missing a detail had real consequences. So she paid attention to things. She had done everything right. She saved consistently, decade after decade, never let lifestyle creep out of pace for her income, lived within her means. And by the time she sat across from me, she had a little over $700,000 between her IRA and her brokerage account. Now, her previous advisor had put together what he called an income plan, and Karen, she was proud of it. She reviewed it every single year, and when a friend suggested she get a second opinion before she actually pulled the trigger and left her job, she came to see me. She slid that document across my desk, and she said, I just want to make sure that this is a solid plan before I walk out the door. So I looked it over very carefully. And what I found was not an income plan. What I found was a withdrawal strategy dressed up in professional language with a nice cover page on it. Translation of what it actually said was, every month, sell a portion of the investments, transfer the cash to the checking account, call it income, and that's it. That was the whole thing. Karen had no idea. She thought that the money was just arriving, you know, the way a paycheck always had. She didn't realize that she was handing herself pieces of her own principal every single month and calling it a salary. So I asked her one question. I said, Karen, what happens to this plan if the market drops 30%? And let's say that's in year two of your retirement. And she looked at me and she says, the investments go down? Yes, and your monthly withdrawal needs to stay the same, which means you are now selling more shares at a lower price to generate the same income. And depending on how deep the drop is and for how long the recovery takes, you may never get back to where you started. The math turns against you at the worst possible moment. And she was quiet for a moment. And then she said, so I could actually run out of money. And it wasn't a question. It was an aha moment, and it hit her like a ton of bricks. That conversation is exactly why I do what I do. Not because Karen had done anything wrong, because she hadn't. She had trusted someone. She followed the process. She showed up every year for the review. The problem wasn't Karen. The problem was the foundation that she was standing on. And here's the truth that really most people never really hear stated plainly. The majority of retirement income plans that are out there are not income plans. They are principal spending strategies built around selling investments, converting them to cash, and delivering that cash as though it were income. But it's not income. It's your own savings coming back to you in smaller and smaller pieces until the pieces run out. If that is your structure, your retirement depends on a long series of things going right simultaneously. The market doesn't drop in the earlier years when withdrawals do the most damage. You do not live longer than the spreadsheet assumed. Inflation does not erode your purchasing power while the portfolio is also declining. A health expense does not force you to pull more than planned before you plan to pull it out. These are not hypothetical scenarios. These are things that happen to real people in real retirement plans every year. And a plan built on spending down principal has to thread through every one of those needles for 30 years without a miss. And that's not a plan. That's a hope. And hope is not a retirement strategy. The anxiety that follows people into retirement is not irrational. It's not weakness. It's actually the correct response to a plan that was built on a shaky foundation. If your income depends on selling assets at whatever the market is doing on any given day, the worry makes sense. The plan doesn't actually protect you. And the worry is your gut telling you something that the paperwork hasn't. So before I keep going, if you're listening right now and what I just described sounds familiar, if you're not completely sure whether you have a real income plan or a withdrawal strategy with a nice name, after today's show, I want you to go to retirefinanciallyfit.com. 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Okay, let's keep going because this is where it really gets, I think, a lot better. And when I talk about a real income plan, I'm talking about something built on a completely different foundation, not selling the asset to fund the life, living off what the asset earns, interest, dividends, recurring cash flow that is generated by the portfolio, not withdrawal from the portfolio. So think about it like a landlord. Not the landlord who has to sell a room of the house every month to cover her bills, but the landlord who's eventually runs out of house. But the landlord who collects rent. The property stays intact. The rents keep coming in month after month, year after year. The asset is still there and it is still producing. That's the model that I build around. If your retirement is funded by interest and dividends rather than by selling down the balance, mathematically, you can't run out of money. You're not spending the money. You're spending what the money makes. The principal is still there, still producing. And that's a completely different relationship with retirement. Not wondering if the money will last, but knowing it will. Not checking your balance every morning with a knot in your stomach, but actually living your life. So Karen came back about 3 months after our first meeting, and we had spent that time restructuring, moving her away from the sell and transfer model and repositioning toward an income producing structure that was built around dividends and fixed income. And she called me the day her first deposit hit the checking account. And she said, "Barb, it felt different. I can't fully explain it, but it just felt like it's mine." And she was right, because it was. Income generated by her money, not pieces of her money coming back to her in smaller installments. And she told me something else. She said the background noise had stopped because for years she had been carrying a low hum of financial anxiety, not panic, but just a constant quiet worry that she could never quite shake. And after the restructure, it was gone. She didn't notice it even leaving. She just looked up one day and realized it wasn't there anymore. From worry to confidence, from wondering if the money will last to knowing it will. Not a better looking statement, but a better life. That's the actual outcome when the plan is built on the right foundation. Now, here's something that I find catches people off guard. Even when you're living off what the portfolio earns and protecting the principal, the plan still has to coordinate the other pieces, and there are more of them than most people realize, and there are more connected to each other than they look from the outside. Social Security timing, the difference between taking it at 62 and waiting till 70 can approach double the monthly benefit. And for a married couple, the surviving spouse receives the higher of the two benefits for the rest of their life. The decision that you make today about Social Security is also a decision about how protected your spouse will be if you were to pass away first. Those two things are the same decision. Roth conversions and the window for doing them right that closes whether you're paying attention or not. Required minimum distributions because the IRS does not ask your permission or follow your schedule. Which accounts to draw from first and in what sequence? Because the order has real tax consequences that ripple for years. So in the next segment, I'm going to show you the one thing that does the most quiet damage to retirement plans. It looks perfectly fine on the outside. Most people really, they never see it coming. So I want you to stay with me. And here's the reason it matters as much as it does. The decisions made in the 5 years before you retire and the first few years after are the decisions that will determine whether the plan holds up for 30 years or whether something quietly gives way in year 12 that traces directly back to a choice made in year two. There is no neutral ground here. The plan is either engineered to hold or it drifts. And we're hoping we're going to be okay. And as we've already talked about, hope is not a plan. 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There's no pressure. There's no obligation. It's just a real conversation about whether what you have and whether what you've built will hold up. So we'll be right back. You've been listening to Retire Financially Fit.

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2: The difference between a withdrawal strategy with professional language around it and an actual income plan that was built on something solid. I told you that there is one thing that does more quiet damage to plans that look fine on paper than almost anything else, and that we were going to get to it. So we are going to get to it right now, and I'm going to be as direct with you as I am with every client who sits across from me, because you deserve a straight answer and not a watered down or milquetoast one. So here is what nobody tells you when you're putting money into your 401k. The IRS is a silent partner in every single pre-tax dollar that you have ever saved. They've been patient. They've waited years, decades for some people. But at some point, and this is on their timeline and not yours, they're going to ask for their share. And if you have not planned carefully for that moment, it's going to cost you significantly more than it ever had to. So I want to tell you about a couple, Dave and Lynn. And Dave was 64, Lynn was 61. Not flashy savers, but they were steady and consistent month after month, year after year. And by the time they sat across from me, they had nearly $900,000 between their 401k and his traditional IRA. Their accountant had mentioned Roth conversions about 4 years earlier. He brought it up just in passing. And David and Lynn said they'd look into it. Well, they never got back to it. So 4 years, gone. And I didn't say that out loud at the time. I pulled out a projection and I showed them what their tax picture was going to look like at 75 if nothing changed between now and then. That $900,000 at just a modest, reasonable growth rate over the next 11 years was on track to become somewhere between $1.8 and $2 million. And at that balance, their RMDs, those required minimum distributions, would come in around $85,000 a year. Mandatory. Taxable. On the IRS's schedule, whether they needed the money or not. Now stack that on top of Social Security. Factor in the IRMA thresholds, which is the income-related monthly adjustment amount, which is basically another tax with Medicare. And where Medicare Part B and D premiums jump when income crosses certain levels, and most people, I find, never even knew that that could happen. The picture that emerged was a tax bill in retirement that was going to be meaningfully, measurably higher than anything that David had paid while he was still collecting a paycheck and fully employed. And Lynn looked at that projection for a very long time. And then she said, nobody ever showed us this. And that's the problem. Not bad decisions, not carelessness, but just nobody showing them the full picture far enough in advance while there was still time and still meaningful options for doing something about it. This is the tax time bomb. It doesn't detonate. It doesn't arrive in a crisis. It just quietly costs you year after year in ways that were entirely avoidable with planning if you started early enough. So let me walk you through exactly how it builds. While you are still working, money goes into the 401k pre-tax. Smart move. Defer the taxes now. Let the money grow. Pay it later when you're in a lower tax bracket. That was the promise. And for a lot of people, for a long time, that math worked well. But here is what has shifted for a significant number of people approaching retirement today. The accounts are larger than the original plan ever assumed. Decades of contributions plus decades of compounding plus a favorable long-term market environment, it's created pre-tax balances that the original math never accounted for. And when those balances hit the RMD calculation, the IRS applies a life expectancy factor to the balance, and it tells you exactly how much you're required to withdraw. It doesn't ask what tax bracket that creates. It doesn't care whether you need the money that year or not. That is your required distribution. That is your taxable income, like it or not. And it arrives on their schedule, not yours.

0: doors. Now here's the window that most people never knew existed, and it's the most valuable planning window in retirement. If you retire before you start drawing Social Security and before RMDs begin, then there can be a stretch of 5, 6, even 7 years where your taxable income is lower than it has been in decades. You're not earning a paycheck. Social Security hasn't started. Required distributions haven't started. And for many people, that period represents the single lowest tax environment that they'll see for the rest of their lives. That is the Roth conversion window. And that is exactly when to use it deliberately. So a Roth conversion means you take money out of your traditional IRA, pay the tax on it now at whatever your current bracket is, and move it into a Roth IRA where it grows tax-free for the rest of your life. Roth IRAs are not subject to those RMDs, those required minimum distributions. So every dollar that you convert reduces your future RMD balance. Smaller RMDs mean lower taxable income in your 70s. Lower taxable income means lower Medicare premiums, less Social Security being taxed, and more monthly cash flow. One strategic decision made at the right time, rippling forward for 20 years. So if you're listening right now and no one has ever run this forward projection for you, if you have never actually seen what your tax picture looks like at 75, that's worth changing. So after today's show, I want you to go to retirefinanciallyfit.com. Grab the resources that we have there for you. Request the book, Retire Financially Fit. They're all gifts to you. And I want you to stay with me here because you can do that after the show. I don't want you to miss any of this because the Social Security piece, it's all where this comes together. Now, here's where the planning becomes three-dimensional. The Roth conversion decision and the Social Security timing decisions are not separate conversations. They are the same conversation, and they really have to be thought through together. Your Social Security benefit at age 70 can be close to double what it would have been at 62. Not a marginal difference, a fundamentally different monthly income for the rest of your life. And for a married couple, the surviving spouse receives the higher of the two benefits, which means your timing decision today is also a decision about how protected your spouse will be if you were to pass away first. And here's the layer that I think most people miss. If you retire and delay Social Security to 70, and you use those low income retirement years to do Roth conversions, you accomplish two important things simultaneously. You reduce the future RMD balance so that the stacking problem at 75 is smaller, and you arrive at Social Security at the maximum possible benefit on a lower pre-tax base with a Roth account that has been growing tax-free in the background. The pieces will fit and land better. The tax picture is more controlled. And David described it at the end of our first planning session. He leaned back and he said, kind of like a Rubik's Cube. You move one face and the whole thing shifts. And he's right. Social Security timing affects taxable income. Taxable income affects how much Roth conversion makes sense in any given year. Roth conversions reduce the traditional IRA balance. A smaller balance means smaller RMDs. Smaller RMDs mean lower income in your 70s. And lower income means lower Medicare premiums and less Social Security being taxed. More cash flow means less pressure to reach into accounts that you didn't plan to touch. And all of it circles back to how long the principal stays intact. Every decision touches the ones before and after it. We mapped out a 7-year Roth conversion strategy for David and Lynn. Deliberate, measured, designed to move money at the lowest available rates without pushing them into a bracket that made any single conversion counterproductive. That projected difference in lifetime taxes when we ran the full analysis was over $200,000. $200,000 for doing something that had been available to them 4 years earlier, that their own accountant had mentioned. $200,000 to the family instead of to the IRS because of timing. And this is not an unusual figure. I see projections like it regularly, and every dollar of it represents real money that stays with the people who earned it rather than going to the government, simply because someone finally showed them the picture while there was still time to act. And I also want to be honest about what I see on the other side of this, because I sit with people who are 74, 76, trying to figure out what can still be done after the window has largely closed. And the honest, difficult answer, the one that I have to give them, even when it's hard to hear, is that the options are significantly more limited than they were 10 years earlier. What takes 7 years of strategic, measured conversions to address at 64 cannot be meaningfully undone in 2 years at 74. The window closes, not completely, but enough that the cost of having waited is real and measurable and permanent. And I want to name something explicitly here because I think it explains why this window so often goes unused. Most annual reviews focus on the portfolio, the allocations, the return, the balance. They do not focus on the tax picture over 20 or 30 years. Managing investments and managing the tax consequences of those investments across a full retirement are two very different disciplines. A lot of people have advisors who do one and they call it both. The result is that the Roth conversion, it never happens. Not because the client didn't want it to, but because nobody was building the projection that would have made the urgency visible while there was still time to act on it. So when someone tells you to wait, and I am not saying every advisor who says wait is wrong, because for some people, the timing genuinely is right to wait. But when someone says wait, the right question is, have you actually run my projection? Have you shown me in writing what my tax picture looks like at 75? Have you mapped out the RMDs and the Social Security stacking and the IRMA thresholds? Because if the answer is no, wait is not a strategy. It's a delay. And delays have a price. And Lynn said something at their six-month follow-up meeting, and it stayed with me because she said, I actually understand what we own now, and I could explain it to someone else. So that's the test. If you can explain your retirement plan to another person in plain language, it's a real plan. 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One conversation, complimentary, no pressure, no obligation. 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
0: 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I'm Barbara Switek. We've covered the Income First Foundation and the Tax Time Bomb, the sequencing of Roth conversions, RMDs, and Social Security that really most people never plan for until it's too late to do much about. And now I want to go to two places that get completely skipped in most retirement planning conversations. And it's not because they're complicated, but because they're not, but because they're uncomfortable. Advisors sidestep them. Clients, they don't push. And everyone walks out of the meeting feeling better than they probably should. First, what happens if you want to retire before traditional retirement age, before 59 and a half? And how do you actually access your money without the IRS taking a 10% bite out of everything you withdraw? And second, what happens to the retirement plan you've carefully built if your health changes later in life and the cost of care arrive before you planned for them? I see both of these play out in real families every single month. And in almost every case, the damage was preventable with planning that simply never happened. So I want to tell you about Phil. And he was 59 when he came in, 28 years with the same construction company, project manager his entire career, same organization from start to finish. He was not burned out. He was done. His kids were grown. The mortgage was paid off. He had built something that he was genuinely proud of, and he wanted to live it before his knees told him otherwise. He had about $620,000 in his 401k and a company pension that would start at age 62. And he wanted to retire at 60. He thought it through, monthly number in mind, knew what the pension would be, figured the 401k would fill the gap. So I asked him one question. I said, have you looked at what pulling from that 401k between 60 and 62 would cost you in early withdrawal penalties? And he stopped and he looked at me. Is that a thing that I need to worry about? It's absolutely a thing. And the fact that nobody had mentioned it not once in 28 years of 401k statements, meetings, or any financial conversation that he had ever had, it tells you something that you need to know about how these conversations normally go. Here's what most people in Phil's exact situation don't know exist. If you separate from your employer, meaning that you actually leave the job, in the calendar year that you turn 55 or later, you can access the 401k at that employer without the 10% early withdrawal penalty. Not 59 and a half, 55. It's called the rule of 55. The active 401k at the job you are leaving, that money is accessible penalty-free from the moment you walk out the door. Now, Phil was turning 60. He qualified. He just had no idea that the rule existed. The practical limitation is that most 401k plans are not built to generate income in retirement. They're built to accumulate. The investment menus are usually limited to mutual funds, target date funds, things designed to grow a balance over time rather than produce reliable monthly cash flow. So the approach that I use most often is a combination. Leave a few years of living expenses inside the 401k for penalty-free access. Roll the larger portion into an IRA right away and start building the income structure there. Interest, dividends, recurring cash flow from the portfolio rather than from selling pieces of it. The 401k becomes the short-term bridge. The IRA becomes the long-term income engine. With Phil, specifically 3 years of expenses stayed in the 401k, penalty-free access from 60 to 63, and the remaining $450,000 went into an IRA immediately. And we began positioning it around income-producing investments right away. Because even in the early retirement years, I don't want my clients living off the asset. I want them living off what the asset earns. When his pension started at 62, it replaced a meaningful portion of what he had been drawing from the portfolio. And that allowed us to dial back the IRA withdrawals, let the balance continue building, and arrive at the RMD years with a smaller pre-tax balance than he would have had otherwise. Every piece had a purpose. Every decision connected forward to the next one. And then there's a second tool that I want to name for the situation where the rule of 55 doesn't apply, either because retirement happened before 55 or because the 401k was already rolled into an IRA before the conversation actually took place. And it's the IRS section 72T. And this provision allows you to take what the IRS calls substantially equal periodic payments from an IRA before age 59 and a half without the 10% penalty. Now, the payments must be calculated using an IRS-approved method. They must be substantially equal. They must continue for 5 years or until you reach 59 and a half, whichever period is longer. Start at 56, you continue until 61. Start at 58, you go until 63. The setup must be correct from the beginning. You cannot change it midstream without triggering the penalty retroactively. But done right, you have a legitimate penalty-free income from a retirement account during years when there would have otherwise be no access without a significant cost. Now, before long-term care, if you are somewhere between 55 and 65 and you're trying to figure out how to get your money without making a mistake that costs you for the next 3 decades, after today's show, I want you to go to retirefinanciallyfit.com, grab the resources, and request a free copy of the book, Retire Financially Fit. Stay with me here because what I'm about to cover really takes down retirement plans that looked perfectly solid from the outside. Most people never see it coming. So Phil called me about 8 months after he retired and he said, Barb, I'm doing exactly what I wanted to do, which is essentially nothing. And it feels absolutely great. And that was really one of the best calls that you can get. The planning was completely invisible to him at that point. He couldn't feel the mechanics. It was just running quietly while he lived his life. And that is what good planning is supposed to do. But when it comes to long-term care, and to be honest with you, this is the part of the conversation where I most often see attention just kind of drift away because no one wants to sit in a financial planning meeting at 62 and think carefully about what life might look like at 82 if their health has significantly changed. And I understand that completely. It's uncomfortable and to plan for something that you really hope that never happens. But the cost of not planning for it is not abstract. It's a number, and it can dismantle in 2 years what took a lifetime to build. So I want to tell you about a woman, and I'll call her Elaine. Elaine and her late husband had built a solid retirement, good income from the portfolio, lived comfortably, traveled a little when the grandchildren were young, and the invitations were plentiful. When her husband passed, she inherited the full estate and continued on. At 74, she was sharp, still active, still driving. So the plan was working exactly the way that it was supposed to. Then at 79, she needed care. Not a nursing home. She wasn't at that level, but in-home care. Someone coming 4 hours a day, 5 days a week to help her with daily tasks and make sure that she was safe. That does not sound overwhelming, 4 hours a day. But the cost climbed quickly to more than $4,000 a month. And within 2 years, Elaine had drawn a lot more from her principal than the entire previous decade combined. The income structure that had worked beautifully for 15 years was straining under a cost that it was simply never designed to absorb. What Elaine did not have and what would have protected her is an asset-based long-term care policy, sometimes called a hybrid policy. And here's how it works. You place a lump sum, maybe $100,000, maybe $150,000, depending on the benefit level that you need. The policy provides a long-term care benefit that is typically 2 to 3 times what you deposited. If you need care in home, memory care, assisted living, skilled nursing facility, the policy pays. If you pass away without ever needing the care, the full benefit passes to your beneficiaries. And in most of these policies, if you change your mind and you want your money back at some point, you can get it back. You're not buying a use it or lose it type of policy. Those are the traditional long-term care policies of the past. You're repositioning dollars that you already have, and you're giving them an additional job, protecting you against an expensive, specific, very real risk that 70% of people over 65 will face in some form. Several of Elaine's friends watched what happened to her. 3 of them called my office within the same month. Fear is a powerful motivator, but I would rather see the people listening to this show make this decision from intention, from a planning conversation that we have today before anything has happened, than from fear, from watching someone that they care about navigating something that a well-built structure would have absorbed entirely. Roughly 70% of people over 65 will need some form of long-term care during their lifetime. That's not a scare tactic. It's a planning assumption. And the question is not really whether to account for it. The question is whether to account for it before anything happens. So it's from a position of options and strengths. Do we want to just deal with it in the middle of a crisis when the options have shrunk and the costs have risen and the person navigating it is already exhausted and grieving at the same time? The outcome of those two approaches, it's not the same, not even close. So here's the takeaway I want you to have as we go into our next segment, which is the mailbag segment. Income planning is not just your investment structure. It is every decision point from today to the day you are no longer the one making financial decisions for yourself. When you retire and how you access your money in the early years, which accounts to draw from in what sequence and why, how you protect yourself if your health changes, how you protect the person who depends on you if you go first. These are not separate conversations. They are one conversation. And when the plan covers all of them, you stop thinking about it. It just runs. So I'm going to take your questions in just a minute. And there is one in particular that I really want to get to because I think it might be the question that a lot of you have just really been thinking about for quite some time. The kind that sounds simple on the surface, but it has quite a bit going on underneath. So we'll get to that next. But first, if something in this segment hit close to home, if you heard yourself in Phil's situation or in Elaine's situation or in the situation of the friends who called my office after watching what happened to Elaine, don't ignore it. The planning conversation is not the hard part. Not doing it is the hard part. And we'll get to the mailbag right after this break. So give me a call, 800-883-1518. 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
0: 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I'm Barbara Switek, and this is my favorite part of the show, the mailbag. All right, let's get to a question that came in, and I'll tell you, this is one of those questions that really sounds simple on the surface, but underneath it, there's usually a lot more going on. And just a quick reminder before we start, if you have a question for a future show, I want you to email me at barb@retirefinanciallyfit.com. Include your first name, the city or town that you're listening from, and if I use your question on the air, I'll send you a small thank you gift. Because these questions, they come from real people working through real things, and I genuinely appreciate everyone. All right, let's go. The first question is from Phoebe in Monument, and she writes, my husband and I are both 53. We want to retire at 55. Most of our money is in 401ks, and we've been told we can't touch it without a penalty until 59 and a half. Is that actually true, or is there a way around it? Well, Phoebe, the answer is significantly more encouraging than what you've been told. And the fact that you haven't heard this before is not your fault, because what I'm about to describe is one of the most consistently overlooked provisions in retirement planning. If you separate from your employer, meaning that you actually leave the job, In the calendar year you turn 55 or later, you can access the 401k at that employer without the 10% early withdrawal penalty. It's called the rule of 55, not 59 and a half, 55. The active 401k at the company you are retiring from, that money is available to you penalty-free the moment you walk out the door, as long as you're 55 or older in the same calendar year. Now, a couple things you need to know. The rule applies only to the 401k at the employer you are leaving. Doesn't apply to IRAs, not old 401ks from previous jobs that you've already rolled somewhere else. And the practical limitation is that most 401k plans are not designed to generate monthly income. They're built to accumulate. So the approach that I usually take is a combination. Leave a few years of living expenses in the 401k for penalty-free access from 55 to roughly 59, and then roll the larger portion into an IRA right away and start building the income structure there. And if the rule of 55 doesn't fully cover you, IRS Section 72T, which I covered in segment 3 today, allows you to take substantially equal periodic payments from an IRA before 59 and a half without a penalty. As long as the payments follow the IRS rules, and they're very specific, and they have to continue for a period of time. So Phoebe, there is absolutely a path to retiring at 55. You just need the pieces in the right order set up correctly from the start. If you or anyone listening, you have a question like that, something that you've been thinking about that you haven't quite had answered, I want you to send it in. Barb@retirefinanciallyfit.com. Because if you're wondering, a lot of other people are probably wondering too. So thank you for sending in that question, Phoebe. Now, the second question is from Robert. He's in Colorado Springs, and he writes, I'm 64, still working. My financial advisor told me not to worry about Roth conversions yet, to wait until I'm closer to retirement or actually retired. Is that good advice? Well, Robert, I'm going to give you a straight answer. That advice concerns me. Not necessarily because the conclusion is wrong. For some people, the timing really is right to wait. But wait is not a strategy. It's a delay. And the question I would be asking your advisor is, have you actually run the forward projection? Had they shown you what your tax picture looks like at 75? Had they modeled your RMD distributions and mapped out the income that those force on you when they begin? Had they shown you the IRMA thresholds and whether your projected retirement income crosses into Medicare premium surcharge territory? So if the answer to any of those questions is no, then the recommendation to wait is not grounded in your actual numbers. It's a general sentiment. And general sentiments applied to specific situations can be costly. So it's entirely possible that waiting makes sense for you. And if you're still earning strong, especially at 64, your current bracket may be higher than it will be in the first few years after you retire. And in that case, waiting has mathematical logic behind it. But that conclusion, it needs to come from your actual projection, not from a rule of thumb that's applied without an analysis. The Roth conversion window has a limited shelf life. Once RMDs start and Social Security stacks on top, the window gets significantly narrower and each conversion costs more. So the time to act is before the stacking happens, not after. So ask for the projection in writing. And if your advisor can't or won't produce it, that's also important information for you. So folks, if you've got a question that your gut just keeps telling you to dig into a little more, send it to me, barb@retirefinanciallyfit.com. Give me your first name, the city you're coming from, and if I use it on the show, I'm going to send you a thank you. Now, before we get to the next two questions, if any of this has really touched you and you're not sure, you want more information, go to retirefinanciallyfit.com. There are resources that are there for you. You can also get a free copy of my book. We'll send it out. We'll even pay the postage. It's just my gift to you. All right, let's go ahead and get to the third question, and it is from Sandra in Pueblo, and she writes, I'm 61 and in decent health, but I watched my mother need long-term care for almost 4 years before she passed. It wiped out most of what she had saved, and I don't want that to happen to me. So what do I need to start thinking about? And how do I handle this? Well, Sandra, you're already thinking about it, which means you're already ahead of most people. What you watched happen with your mother is really one of the most common and most preventable retirement crises that I see, not because long-term care is avoidable, because sometimes it isn't, but it's because the financial impact of care doesn't have to look like what you witnessed. The money going out doesn't have to dismantle everything that came before it. This is a structure problem, not just a luck problem. The first layer of protection is the income first foundation that we talked about in segment one today. If your retirement is funded by interest and dividends, not by selling down the principal balance, then the principal stays intact through the healthy years, which means when care costs arrive at 79 or 82, there is principal available to absorb them. It was not already spent funding your 70s. That structural decision alone, made before you retire, it changes the long-term care math significantly. And the second layer, and given that you watched your mother go through, I would take this seriously. It's an asset-based long-term care policy, a hybrid policy. You place a lump sum. The policy provides a benefit typically two or three times what you deposited. And if you need care, the policy pays. And if you never need care, well, then the full benefit passes to your beneficiaries. And in most policies, if you change your mind, you can get your money back. You are repositioning dollars that you already have and giving them multiple jobs simultaneously. At 61, you're at an excellent age to look at this, and you can look at it seriously. The positioning amount is more favorable now than it will be at 68 or 70. So, Sandra, I'd say your instinct is right. The best time to plan for this is before you need to and before the options start narrowing. All right, let's get to the next question. And this one is from Aaron, and he's in Peyton. And I want to read this exactly as you wrote it. He says, my wife and I are both 63. We've saved well. By most measures, I think we're in decent shape. But I've noticed that my wife seems anxious about the money in a way that I didn't expect. She doesn't say much about it directly, but I can tell something is off. And I'm not sure if it's the plan or something else. Is this normal? Gary, this is a beautiful question, and I mean that sincerely. What you're describing is one of the most common dynamics that I see in couples as they approach retirement. And the first thing that I want to say is this. The anxiety that your wife is carrying is almost certainly not irrational. She may not be able to fully name what she's worried about. But if the plan you have does not fully answer the questions underneath that anxiety, then the anxiety is doing exactly what it was supposed to do. It's a signal. I think we're okay is not the same as I know we're okay. And for a lot of people who've done everything right, there's a version of that distinction that lives in the background for years. It's kind of just like a low hum, a quiet worry that comes and goes. And it does not go away just because the balance goes up, because the balance is not the answer to the question that she's actually asking. The question she's actually asking is, will we be okay? Not this year, the whole thing, all the years. What if the market drops and stays down? What if one of us needs care? What if one of us passes away first? What if the plan that looks good on paper doesn't hold up under the weight of a real 30-year retirement? That is not a balance question. That's a structure question. And the answer to that is not the numbers on a statement. It's a real conversation with someone who has looked at all of it together, and they can tell you with something grounded behind it, here is what you have, here is how it is built, and here is what have to go very, very wrong for it not to hold up. That conversation is what a complimentary discovery call is all about. So, Gary, I'm going to encourage you to bring her with you, both of you, and let's have a conversation together. This is not something that you just want to shrug off. So those are the questions for today. And I want to say every single one of them came from someone paying careful attention, someone working hard to get this right. That's exactly who I built this show for. The thread running through everything today, the income foundation, the tax sequencing, the early retirement access rules, the long-term care conversation, and Gary's question about his wife is all the same thing. Retirement is not a math problem. It is a structure problem. a structure built to hold up under 30 years of real life, the years that you can predict and the ones you can't. And when it's built right, you stop thinking about it. It just runs while you live your life. That is what you've earned. 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
8: 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We go through books of the Bible chapter by chapter and verse by verse. We study them in context and look for Jesus. The main message of the Bible is Jesus Christ and Him crucified. So we're going to focus on the grace of Jesus Christ for salvation and also for living. So don't miss it.
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15: SRN News, I'm Mary Rose. The fate of four climbers who fell in Alaska is now known.
16: A Latvian mountaineering expedition group says three climbers on Alaska's Mount McKinley who fell near a treacherous pass on North America's tallest peak earlier this week have died. After waiting for weather to clear, a long line from a helicopter was used because the terrain and conditions prevented the helicopter from landing. A fourth climber was later airlifted to a hospital. The National Park Service says the climbers were traversing a route known for its exposed sections when they fell near Denali Pass, which is about 18,200 feet. I'm Lisa Dwyer.
15: President Trump is still weighing a deal to extend the current ceasefire with Iran. The president met with his cabinet Friday in the Situation Room without making what he called a final determination. This is SRN News.
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18: Your 100.7 The Word AccuWeather forecast. Tonight, expect a moonlit sky with a low of 48. Tomorrow will bring partly sunny skies and pleasant conditions with a high of 79. Tomorrow night will be mainly clear with a low of 53. Looking ahead to Monday, anticipate partly sunny weather with a chance of a thunderstorm in some areas in the afternoon and a high of 76. Tuesday, we'll see a mix of clouds and sun becoming breezy later on with a chance of a thunderstorm in parts of the region and a high of 76. I'm AccuWeather meteorologist Jason Caterina for 100.7 The Word.
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22: 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This is Refresh with Pastor Greg Laurie.
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22: 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Pastor Greg Laurie is the senior pastor of Harvest Christian Fellowship in Southern California and Hawaii, and the featured speaker of the Harvest Crusades. Right now, Phil Wickham gets us started in worshiping the Lord right here on Refresh.

0: You're listening to Refresh with Pastor Greg Laurie, a weekly dose of encouragement and inspiration. Right in the center of the Bible, I mean, right there, Psalm 119. It tells us of the benefits of reading the Scripture. So, if you want to know the will of God, Pastor Greg encourages you to get into the Word of God.
1: Technically speaking, the Bible is not one book. I mean, it is, but it isn't. It's actually 66 books written together over a 1,500-year span. It was written by 40 different authors from every walk of life, ranging from kings to peasants to philosophers to fishermen to poets and scholars. But each one of these men was inspired by God to write these words. In fact, 2 Peter 1:20 says, above all, you must understand no prophecy in Scripture ever came from the prophets themselves or because they wanted to prophesy. It was the Holy Spirit who moved the prophets to speak from God. That is why we say that the Bible is inspired by God. 2 Timothy says, all Scripture is given by inspiration of God, or a better translation of that would be, all Scripture is breathed by God. And that's perhaps why Martin Luther said years ago, the Bible is alive. It speaks to me. It has feet. It runs after me. It has hands. It lays hold of me. And in the pages of these scriptures are the greatest stories ever told. Now, when we say stories, we don't mean fairy tales. We don't mean fables, nor do we mean myths. We are talking about documented historical events. However, the Bible is not merely a historical book, though it is that. It's not just history, it's His story. We read it to know God, and we read it to get a better understanding of God's will for our life. In this book, we have man's creation, his purpose, and uniqueness declared to us. We also find the origin of marriage, God's unique plan for a man and a woman, and the origin of the family, which is the infrastructure of any successful culture and society. And if there is a breakdown in the family, there'll be a breakdown in the culture and in the nation. In Genesis, we also have the origin of evil. If you believe that man is basically good and he just does bad things because he's merely a product of his environment, Genesis blows that apart. It basically declares to us, along with the rest of Scripture, that man is not basically good. Man is basically sinful. We are not sinners because we sin. Rather, we sin because we are sinners. It comes naturally to all of us. So it's worth noting that the objective of the Bible is not so much to tell us how the heavens go as much as it is here to tell us how to go to heaven.

0: 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The struggle with temptation is common to everybody, right? But so is the source of temptation. Pastor Greg alerts us to the wiles of the devil.
1: When we read of the parable of the sower that Christ told, and he talked about a sower that went out and threw seed, and some seed fell on the roadside, and the birds came and ate it quickly. Now, we all know what that's like. You ever go to a McDonald's and drop a fry? Birds are just like, you know. Sometimes they'll come and take them while you're eating them still. But anyway, the birds come and take it immediately. Jesus says, these are they that hear the word of God, and Satan comes immediately and snatches it out of their heart. That's why we need to pray for people.

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0: Our God, Chris Tomlin, here on Refresh. So, Pastor Greg, the things we listen to, whether it's some form of secular entertainment or Christian music or messages, it matters, doesn't it?
1: Yeah, it really does. You know, the Bible says, whatsoever things are true and lovely and of good report, think on these things. So, you know, you're going to

0: be impacted by what you listen to. If you listen to talk radio and people are always arguing, that can get you very agitated and upset. On the other hand, if you listen to, say, Christian music or a message on the radio from the Word of God, that can give you a different perspective, hopefully a heavenly perspective. So I think it's very important what we fill our minds and our hearts with. Psalm 1 says, blessed, or another word to put in the place of that is happy. Happy is the man or the woman who doesn't walk in the counsel of the ungodly or stand in the way of sinners or sit in the seat of the scornful, but their delight is in the word of God, and in it do they meditate day and night. Then the psalm goes on to say, and they'll be like a tree planted by the rivers of water, and they'll bring forth fruit in their season. So the idea is, when you meditate in God's word, it affects your outlook. It affects everything. And there's a lot of ways to do that. It can be hearing a message from Scripture. It can be hearing a song that's based on Scripture. So I think these are tools we can utilize to reinforce our faith and keep us on the right track. And most importantly, as that psalm promises, cause us to be happy people.
1: Right, Greg. And as we read God's word, we see that he's not only faithful and just to forgive our sins, he'll cleanse us from all unrighteousness. Admitting our own guilt, though, that's always been the hardest part. Pastor Greg explains.
0: You know, sometimes when we're in sin, we'll find a way to rationalize it. We might even think, oh, well, maybe God's okay with it because nothing has happened. I haven't been caught yet, or I haven't faced the repercussions of it yet. No, listen, God is never okay with sin. And know this, God says in his word, your sin will find you out. And if you were to translate that from the original language, it would come out to say this, your sin will find you out. It'll come out. Maybe today, maybe tomorrow, maybe a month from now, maybe 10 years, I don't know. But it's going to happen. Before sin can be forgiven, it must first be confessed. So God has a question for Adam. Adam, where are you? Now, what tone of voice did God use? Was it anger? Adam? Adam! Where are you? Can't wait to get my hands on you. I don't think so. Was it bewilderment? God was befuddled. Adam? Adam, where are you? I don't think so. Adam, where are you? It was the voice of a hurt but a loving father. Adam is hiding behind his cover-up, and God was saying, Adam, where are you? Well, Adam, how did that work out for you, the whole sin thing? Was I right on this or was I wrong? How are you feeling about it? Did I tell you the truth or did the devil lie to you? You see, God was not looking for information. He was looking for confession. He knew exactly what Adam had done, and he knew exactly where Adam was. He wasn't asking because he was clueless. He was asking because he wanted Adam to confess it and say, Lord, here I am, and here's why I'm hiding from you in the first place. God wanted them to confront what they had done so he could set it right, because God cannot forgive a sin that has not been confessed. And if you want your sin removed, the Bible says in 1 John 1:9, if you will confess your sin, God is faithful and just to forgive your sin and cleanse you from all unrighteousness. But what does it mean to confess our sin? The word confess means to agree with. So in this case, you're agreeing with God. So what is God's opinion of sin? He hates it. What else does God think of sin? It offends him. So I have to see it that way and stop rationalizing it and justifying it and saying, you know what, God? Your opinion of sin is right. I agree with you. I hate it. It was wrong for me to do, and I'm sorry for it. And until we come to that conclusion, that sin's going to separate us from God. He actually knows everything that we've done. And he was wanting Adam to admit it. He wanted him to confess it. Adam, where are you? You know, it's a question he asks us at times.

0: This is Refresh with Pastor Greg Laurie. I'm David James, music from Cast and Crowns, and Toby Mack coming up.
1: Did you know that we put our services that we do on Sundays online? It's called Harvest at Home. And you can be a part of our extended congregation no matter where you are. And people watch from literally all around the world. 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
0: We're so happy you are with us today for Refresh, a weekly dose of encouragement and inspiration. As we order our priorities of life, Scripture tells us to seek first the kingdom of God. Pastor Greg says that's an encouragement to make him part of every concern we have.
1: You know, when I was in Australia a number of years ago for one of our crusades, I noticed they have an expression there I really like. Now, you'll say, how do I get to this place, or whatever you need. They're very friendly. And then they'll usually say this, no worries, mate. Right, you go right on over there and, hey, no worries, mate. I like that. That's good theologically. No worries, mate. Because we do have a lot of worries, don't we? A lot of things that weigh us down, a lot of things that concern us, a lot of things that cause us anxiety. We worry about what we're going to eat. We worry about what we're going to wear. We worry about where we're going to live. We worry about our employment. We worry about our family. We worry about just about everything. We worry when things are going good because we're concerned when they're going to go bad. And then when they're bad, we worry about if they'll ever be good again. I think of that great theologian, Charlie Brown, who made this statement about worry, quote, I've developed a new philosophy. I only dread one day at a time, end quote. So let me quote now a real theologian, Dr. Martin Lloyd-Jones, who said this, quote, the result of worrying about the future is that you cripple yourself in the present, end quote. But yet there's so many things happening in our world today that can cause us to worry. But among the studies that have been done and people are asked what they worry about the most, usually at the top of the list is my appearance. That's amazing. Hey, I don't care if I lose my house or I die in a nuclear blast. How do I look in this outfit? So here's the question. How can we overcome fear and worry? Well, the Bible has something to say about this, and Christ himself addresses this topic. Matthew chapter 6, Jesus says, do not worry, saying, what shall we eat? What shall we drink? Or what are we going to wear? For after these things the Gentiles seek, for your heavenly Father knows that you need these things. And here's the most important verse. In fact, I'd like us all to read it together. Matthew 6:33. But seek first the kingdom of God and his righteousness, and all these things shall be added unto you. Every believer should commit that verse in particular to memory. Now, Jesus is not saying that the believer should not be concerned about the necessities of life or plan for the future. The Bible encourages us to work hard to save our money and so forth. But what he is saying is that we should not worry about these things. God is in control of all circumstances that surround your life, and there are no accidents in the life of the Christian. That's an important thing to know.

0: So thankful you've tuned in today for Refresh with Pastor Greg Laurie. I'm David James. Though stress in life might seem unavoidable, Pastor Greg reminds us of a promise directly from Jesus. If we focus on the kingdom of God instead of our worries, we'll find rest in divine provision.
1: Here's the problem with worry. Worry does not empty tomorrow of its sorrow. It empties today of its strength. And the Bible tells us we should cast all of our care upon him, for he cares for us. That's 1 Peter 5:7. I like what Martin Luther said. He said, quote, pray and let God worry. See, God's not going to worry, so pray. And that's really the secret. In Philippians, it says, don't worry about anything, but pray about everything, and the peace of God that passes all human understanding will keep your heart and mind in Christ Jesus. So turn your worries into prayers. The next time you're gripped with fear and worry, what if this happens? What if that happens? Turn it into a prayer. Boom, straight to heaven. Lord, I don't know, but I trust you, and you're in control, and I commit this to you right now. Instead of worrying, put God and his will first in your life. But seek first the kingdom of God, and all these things shall be added to you. What does that mean? The Greek word translated first means first in a line of more than one option. If you want a life free of worry and anxiety and fear, put God's kingdom before everything else. Seek it first. You say, well, Greg, you're a pastor. I mean, that's your job. It's easy for you to seek God first. But you see, my job is different than yours. And I work in the real world with real people. Okay, I understand what you're saying. But here's what your goal should be. To honor God in everything that you do. And I don't care what you do. Seek first the kingdom.

0: cast my cares. It's finding favor on Refresh. And one of the ways we're able to bring you this program each week is through the support of listeners just like you. And Pastor Greg, today's Refresh program made possible by someone we may never meet.
1: Yes.
0: You know, it was their partnership that covered the cost of broadcasting, and we're looking for other partners right now to help with next week's needs, and the week after that, aren't we?
1: Yeah, you know, when you go out and get a lot of media today, you pay a price. You have to pay to download it, or you have to pay to stream it, or you have to pay a fee to subscribe to the site that lets you watch certain videos, right? And we don't do any of that. We just offer it free of charge. You know, the Bible says, freely you have received, freely give. And that's what we do every single day. But there are expenses, and there are considerable expenses to do what we do. And so I'm going to ask people out there to help us do what we do and continue to offer it free of charge to whoever would want to hear it. You know, the Bible says, whosoever will, let him come and drink of the water of life freely. We don't want to put a barrier in front of any person to hear the gospel and to hear the teaching of the word of God. So when you give to us, you help us to do that. Over and over again, day after day, month after month, year after year. And we have so many stories of lives that have been changed for time and eternity as a result of your faithful giving. So help us to continue to offer the gospel freely to people by investing. Dave, tell them how they can become a harvest partner.
0: 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I'm David James. 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
1: Proverbs 3, we read God saying, honor the Lord from your wealth and from the first of your produce. So your barns will be filled with plenty and your vats will overflow with new wine. God saying, you take care of this. You put me first in all things and I'll take care of you. Paul tells us in 2 Corinthians 9, if you sow sparingly, you'll reap sparingly. If you sow generously, you'll reap generously. Put God first. Jesus says, give, and it shall be given to you, pressed down, shaken together, running over. With the same measure you give, it will be given back to you. Hey, there's only one time in the Bible God says, test me on this. Put me to the test on this. And it's in the last book of the Old Testament, the book of Malachi. And God says, bring the tithes into my storehouse, says the Lord, and watch if I will not open up the windows of heaven and pour you out a blessing that you won't have room enough to receive it. Oh, Greg, I think you're saying that we should give to get. No, not at all. You're misunderstanding. Because I've received, I should give. Freely you have received, freely give. So this is not giving to obligate God. This is giving because God has done so much for me. And when I do this, I lay up for myself a treasure in heaven. Listen, do your giving while you're living, then you're knowing where it's going. You can't take it with you, but you can send it on ahead. Because you know what? There is an afterlife. There is a heaven. Yes, there is a hell too. And a lot of us just spin our wheels in life. Instead of channeling your energies into chasing nothingness, why don't you instead chase after God and seek God and put God first and you watch how he'll change your circumstances. He will. Your family's starting to unravel. You're having friction with your wife or your husband. Kids are rebelling. All kinds of troubles. Have you put God first? Have you started praying about that? Have you been a godly man, a godly husband, a godly wife? Put the Lord first and watch what happens. Same with your single life. Same with your business. Same with everything that you do. Same with your finances. You watch how the Lord will bless you.

0: Toby Mac on Refresh with Pastor Greg Laurie. So it's been said, you'll never see a hearse pulling a U-Haul. It's true, you can't take it with you. Well, here's Pastor Greg offering a more hopeful perspective for your eternity.
1: I read an article about Billy Joel. Remember him? Billy sold 150 million albums. He's been inducted into the Rock and Roll Hall of Fame. But in this article, Billy Joel says he's always felt like he was a failure because he never had love. He said, you know, you just need one love, one person out of millions to know and accept and love you for being, well, just the way you are. He's had three tortured marriages. And here's his conclusion. And when I read the conclusion that Billy Joel came to, it sounds like something Solomon said. He says, you can have all the money in the world. You can have mansions. You can have properties. You can have yachts. You can have limousines and you can have motorcycles. But without love, it doesn't mean a thing. End quote. I'll take it a step further for you, Billy. Without Jesus, it doesn't mean a thing. That's what he needs. That's what we need. It's Jesus we need. Because then we have hope in this life and the life to come. Put God first. Seek first the kingdom of God and his righteousness, and all of these things will be added unto you. And you'll be able to say with the Apostle Paul, to live is Christ and to die is gain. See, if you say for me to live is money, then for you to die is to leave it all behind, because you are going to leave it all behind. If you say for me to live is fame, then for you to die is to be forgotten. If you say for me to live is power, then for you to die is to lose it all. But if you will say for me to live is Christ, and you can say to die is gain. Now understand, Christians don't walk around hoping they'll die. Hope I die today. That would be so awesome. We love life. I think we love life more than anyone. But we know who controls life. And we know who gives life. We know who takes life. And we just leave that in God's hands. You know, if I live 10 years, 20 years, 30 years, that's up to the Lord. But I'm going to enjoy this day. And I'm going to put God first in all that I say and do and seek to honor him. And when that day comes or he calls me home, I'm going straight to heaven because I put my faith in Jesus Christ. That's the hope of the Christian. And I ask you now, do you have that hope? Do you know with absolute certainty that if you were to die, you would go to heaven? And if you don't, let's get that settled. Jesus says he stands at the door and he knocks, and if we'll hear his voice and open the door, he will come in. He can come into your life right now. He's just a prayer away.

0: It truly is awesome to know that we are loved by the creator of this world, Jesus. Stars Go Dim on Refresh with Pastor Greg Laurie. Jesus is ready to help us live the Christian life, but we also need him for the life beyond. Jesus is the only way to heaven. He said himself, "No one comes to the Father but through me." If you've never asked Jesus to be your Savior, did you know that you can take care of that right now? Pastor Greg, for the person listening, is it true that they can actually be saved at this very moment by just calling out to God?
1: They really can, and I think some people might say, well, what, pray with, while listening to the radio? Absolutely, because guess what? Jesus Christ is with you right where you are right now. And if you want Jesus Christ to come into your life and forgive you of your sin, if you want to invite him into your life, why don't you pray this prayer after me right now? In fact, I would even encourage you to pray it out loud. Let's pray. Lord Jesus, I want you to come into my life and forgive me of my sin. I thank you for dying for me on the cross and then rising again from the dead. I choose to follow you from this moment forward. Be my Savior, be my Lord, be my God, and be my friend. Thank you for loving me and calling me and forgiving me. In Jesus' name I pray, amen. Now listen, as you just prayed that prayer, maybe you felt something emotional. I've had people write me and tell me of how they prayed with me at the end of our radio broadcast and tears came down their cheeks, or they felt a great joy. Maybe one of those things happened to you, or then again, maybe you felt nothing. Listen, irregardless of how you feel right now, I want you to know a fact. If you prayed that prayer and meant it, Jesus Christ has come into your life. Why do I say that? Because the Bible says, these things we write to you that believe on the name of the Son of God, that you may know that you have eternal life. That verse doesn't say, so you can think you have eternal life, or hope if God's in a really good mood, you may have eternal life. No, it says you can know it. And if you just prayed that prayer in a minute, Christ has come into your life. So let me say to you, welcome to God's family.
0: Yes, welcome. Welcome indeed. 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I'm David James.
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2: With SRN News, I'm Mary Rose. The U.S. military has stopped another commercial vessel trying to break through the U.S. blockade of Iranian ports. A U.S. official said that the Cambia flagged bulk carrier Leon Star ignored multiple warnings from U.S. forces overnight. The ship was disabled by U.S. aircraft in the Gulf of Oman and remains adrift. A family of four from Massachusetts who were killed when a bus crashed into multiple vehicles in Virginia were traveling to a wedding at the time. The family wedding will go forward Sunday in South Carolina, but a relative says it will also be a time to mourn the loss of Dmitry and Ekaterina Donsev and their two children, Emily and Mark. A fifth person died in the Friday crash as well, a 25-year-old woman from Massachusetts who was in an SUV. The National Transportation Safety Board is investigating. This is SRN News.
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3: Your 100.7 The Word AccuWeather forecast. Tonight, expect a moonlit sky with a low of 48. Tomorrow will bring partly sunny skies and pleasant conditions with a high of 79. Tomorrow night will be mainly clear with a low of 53. Looking ahead to Monday, anticipate partly sunny weather with a chance of a thunderstorm in some areas in the afternoon and a high of 76. Tuesday, we'll see a mix of clouds and sun becoming breezy later on with a chance of a thunderstorm in parts of the region and a high of 76. I'm AccuWeather meteorologist Jason Caterina for 100.7 The Word.
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5: 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One of my favorite guests is on the line. We've got Chris Killam, also known as the Medicine Hunter, standing by now. CNN calls Chris the Indiana Jones of natural medicine because he's constantly scouring the globe searching for natural remedies. You may have seen Chris on the Dr. Oz show or maybe on PBS or CBS and also on Fox News where he does a health segment. He's been featured in the New York Times and also on ABC's 2020. Anyway, Chris is joining us today to discuss not one, but three of the hottest nutritional ingredients out there on the market today. Even better, he's teamed up with Purity today to give away a complimentary bottle to everyone out there in the listening audience. So do not, I repeat, do not change that dial. But first, a quick introduction. Chris Killam is an author and an educator. He's written 14 books. He's conducted research in over 30 countries. Again, he's been on with Oprah and Friends and Dr. Oz. Chris, welcome back to the show.
6: Thank you so much. It's always a pleasure to have a great conversation with you.
5: Now, most of us are super busy these days. We want to stay healthy, but quite frankly, it can be daunting, you know, with all the different supplements out there. Now, Chris, you've traveled all over the world learning about different natural remedies. So you really know which ingredients to look for. So tell me this, besides a good multivitamin and some fish oil, maybe a few other things, go into the three super hot nutrients you've been so jazzed about lately.
6: Well, I'm happy to do that. The three super nutrients, as we like to say, are a green tea extract, a turmeric extract called curcumin, and an extract from red wine called resveratrol. And apropos of what you said about my traveling around the world, I've extensively investigated these in their host countries. So I've been in the green tea plantations of China and India and worked with top researchers of this ingredient in those countries. With turmeric, I've been deeply involved with turmeric researchers in India and seen all of that. And with resveratrol, I've worked with scientists in Europe and also in California and Chile and South Africa, all of which are major red wine producing areas. So I've had the opportunity to investigate these things in the field, meet with the top scientists, and my conclusion is that green tea, curcumin from turmeric root, and resveratrol from red wine are remarkable health-enhancing agents that everybody can benefit from in a very, very substantial way.
5: Now, Chris, let's talk about these big three. And it's interesting that they're all found in our diet and all are considered superfoods. The green tea, the curcumin, the resveratrol. Why did you want to combine the three? There's always a method to your your madness, if I can say it that way, because you combine these things together. You call it a real game changer.
6: Well, you know, when I look at these, there actually isn't a reason to put them all in separate products. They do go very well together. As you said, they're all food derived. So it's kind of like you can make a salad if you choose out of many vegetables. You don't just have to have a bowl of lettuce or a bowl of cucumbers. And while that's a little bit simplistic, the fact is that all of these are very, very rich in groups of protective compounds that are both antioxidant, so they actually protect our organ systems, so they maintain a healthy inflammatory status in the body. And this is really a big breakthrough. I also like the idea that people can get a concentrated supplement of green tea extract, curcumin extract, and resveratrol in one product with truly meaningful amounts of each one, and not have to go out and basically buy a shopping cart full of stuff.
5: Now, let's dive into the headlines and the research, especially on this green tea, because it's absolutely amazing. I know in Asia they've been using it for thousands of years for healthy aging, but what are you seeing recently in the press? I know you told me the Nutrition Research Journal in its July 2012 issue revealed that green tea significantly increased plasma antioxidant activity and whole blood glutathione. Can you recap some of these headlines and tell me why you're such a green tea advocate?
6: Okay. What you just said about increasing plasma antioxidant activity is really critical. There are many antioxidants that people consume that don't actually wind up in the body, or they don't wind up in the body in any significant amounts. The green tea antioxidants, which we know are among the most highly beneficial antioxidants in the entire world, are very well absorbed. They improve plasma antioxidant activity. That is the blood concentration of antioxidants. So what happens is you get this great concentration of antioxidant substances, which are protective compounds floating around in the body and protecting the cells of your body, your organs, every part of your body, from premature destruction due to exposure to environmental pollutants and things in the diet.
5: All right, let's switch gears and talk about this curcumin, which is number two on your list. And by the way, these three ingredients are all found in the new green tea combo formula. We're going to be offering a free bottle in a few minutes, but talk to me about the curcumin, which is spelled C-U-R-C-U-M-I-N. Now, most people haven't heard of it, but scientists and researchers know it's one of the most powerful superfoods on the planet. It can positively influence our DNA, maintain joint comfort, healthy inflammation, and more. Can you share some of the incredible headlines on curcumin and tell us why you use this? And we talked about this off air a few minutes ago, this patented curcumin with greater absorption.
6: Okay. Well, first of all, I think while people might not know the term curcumin, they may well know turmeric root, which is a yellow spice, and it shows up in curries, and it's part of the 5,000-year-old Indian Ayurvedic system of medicine. I've been studying turmeric and its derivative curcumin since the 1970s, and I'll say this right off the bat, that there are almost no plant materials in the world as extensively studied as this. A couple of thousand studies can be found in the scientific and medical literature. We know that curcumin is powerfully antioxidant. We know that it has a remarkable capacity to protect the liver, and the liver is our primary detoxifying organ. It greatly enhances joint health. So if people are experiencing joint discomfort due to overuse, this really helps to relieve that. And it's also what we call cardioprotective. It helps to protect the heart. It helps to maintain normal, healthy cholesterol. And one last thing that is really kind of astounding is that curcumin actually causes your body to produce what are called neuroprotective factors in the brain. So it causes your body to produce these agents in the brain that protect the actual tissue of the nerves and the brain itself. There's almost nothing else that we know of that does this. Specifically, the curcumin that you mentioned offers about 7 times the absorption of other curcumin. So when you take 250 milligrams of this stuff, you get about 7 times the activity that you would if you took, say, a comparable amount of another curcumin extract. So this, in my opinion, is one of the most life-enhancing, protective, totally beneficial substances on Earth, and it has just decades of scientific and medical studies to back it up.
5: Now, Chris, I know that we talked already about the green tea in the curcumin in your new green tea formula, which Purity is giving away for free today. But first, tell me about the third nutrient on the list, the resveratrol.
6: Well, resveratrol is one of those remarkable compounds that I just sort of shake my head at how many different things it does. It is found in grapes, in wine grapes. It also shows up in cranberries. What we know about resveratrol is that, like green tea and also like curcumin extract, it's profoundly antioxidant. But more than that, it shows significant properties. When you look at some of the things in the body that happen during aging as a result of fat accumulation in tissue and insulin sensitivity, resveratrol helps to protect against those things. It's a powerful immune regulator. And you know, our immune system is responsible for keeping us healthy. It is remarkably beneficial for the heart. And this is why it's considered one of the keys to the so-called French paradox. You know, the French drink a lot of red wine, they eat a lot of cheese, they smoke cigarettes, and they stay slim and they have good cardiovascular health, which just seems completely unfair. But resveratrol appears to be key in that. And additionally, there is a brain benefit like there is with the curcumin with blood flow to the brain. So when you take resveratrol, you get brain blood flow. This means you get more oxygen to the tissues of the brain. So this is on my short list for all those reasons and for about a dozen more that would just plain take too long to explain.
5: All right, again, we're talking with Chris Killam, also known as the Indiana Jones of natural medicine, sometimes called the medicine hunter as well. Chris, let's laser in on how this wonderful formula that you created in conjunction with Purity Products. 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But first, Chris, before we tell our listeners how they can get their very own complimentary bottle of green tea CR, tell me this. If you wanted to buy this green tea plus the patented curcumin plus the resveratrol, I mean, you'd spend close to probably at least $75 for all three bottles in the store. And yet today, Purity Products is giving away a free bottle. 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
2: So from a weight control standpoint, this is very good news. 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And unstable blood sugar is one of the contributing factors to increased weight. So by stabilizing blood sugar, you have an effect on weight control and weight management. So it's really quite remarkable stuff. You need enough of it. We've got enough of it in green tea CR. It has to be the right extract. We've got the right extract. But the science is there for healthy weight management.
3: All right. Now, Chris, you say that with Purity's formula, it provides you with about 3 cups worth of green tea in each 2 capsule serving. So you get all of the green tea's concentrated benefits for energy, for heart health, for alertness in just 2 caps. Plus, you get the curcumin and the resveratrol, too. So it's easy. You call it your daily shortcut to better health. Explain this idea of a healthy shortcut and explain some of the top benefits as well.
2: Well, I mean, you could, for example, drink 3 cups of good concentrated green tea each day, eat at least 1 really rich curry made with a lot of turmeric root, and drink a couple of glasses of red wine. You could do that every day. Most people will not do that every day, but they still might want the benefits of 3 of the biggest superstar protective health-enhancing nutrients on the entire planet.
3: Again, we're talking with Chris Killam, the medicine hunter. Now, in this new green tea CR formula from Purity, it's really about the research. Share with us some of your favorite studies and the headlines on the curcumin that we didn't get to yet. I know this is one of your favorite ingredients for joint comfort and even for brain health.
2: Well, I especially like the liver protective, heart protective, and joint modifying properties of this stuff. The liver is our greatest detoxifying organ, and we know that we're constantly bombarded by toxins in the environment. In fact, blood studies show that newborn babies contain 200 industrial pollutants in their blood at the time of birth. So we need a functioning, super healthy, very strong liver. We might not think about our livers that much, but we need that. Mm-hmm. And we know that curcumin protects the liver. It keeps it strong. From a cardiac standpoint, it's highly beneficial for the heart. It's very good for maintaining healthy cholesterol and healthy platelet levels. And from a joint standpoint, we have innumerable studies showing overall improvement in joint health and relief and stable inflammatory activity, better joint mobility as a result of taking curcumin. I like the brain protective studies as well. You know, curcumin delivers all this. So I regard it as one of the single most important things that you can put in your body. And I'm very well aware that most people are not going to eat enough raw turmeric root to get the benefits that they should and that they can get from a concentrated curcumin extract.
3: Chris, I don't want to get too technical here, but these antioxidants in green tea are classified as polyphenols. And they really are super powerful and well-respected by scientists. But in this green tea CR formula, there's more. It's got the green tea, it's got the curcumin, the resveratrol that we talked about, plus grape seed extract, bioflavonoids, vitamin C. Can you talk to me about this array of really super antioxidants and polyphenols that you've put in the formula?
2: Well, yeah, I won't say that we kind of went overkill, but I will say that we really, really developed an efficient, comprehensive program here. Grape seed extract contain a group of highly specialized antioxidant compounds that not only do much of what I've already described, but also enhance the physical integrity of tissue in the blood vessels and the skin. So we put those in there for extra boost in antioxidant activity, but also for a specific type of activity that isn't as much addressed by the green tea, the curcumin, and the resveratrol. The bioflavonoids enhance the overall activity of vitamin C. And vitamin C itself is one of the most important nutrients that we can possibly take in. So

0: I would say that we were very, very thorough. You know, when we went through what could be in this product, we said, you know, what would happen if we put in grape seed extract, bioflavonoids, and vitamin C? We realized that we would have an utterly superior formula. And just to reiterate, I want people to experience dynamic health. I want people to feel great. This formula, the Green Tea CR, will make you feel great. And that's the purpose of it.
1: All right, Chris, I love this Green Tea CR combination formula. And remember, the CR stands for curcumin and resveratrol. I love that with this complimentary bottle today, our listeners can get started for free. That's great value. What would people expect to pay if they bought all of these separately in the store?
0: Well, I think if they bought high-quality products that contain these ingredients, they'd be into it for about $75 or so, possibly even $80.
1: Yeah.
0: So they'd wind up spending appreciably more than they're going to spend on the Green Tea CR formula. And they still wouldn't get the grapeseed extract. They still wouldn't get the pine bark extract, the bioflavonoids, or the vitamin C.
1: Chris, what kind of results can people expect to see? What can they expect to feel once they start taking this formula?
0: I think that people will feel greater joint mobility and comfort. I think they'll feel more energy because these ingredients also help to stabilize and maintain natural healthy blood sugar control. I think they'll have more sustained energy throughout the day. And I would just suspect that people will have an experience of greater vitality. When you have a more highly functional immune system, you just feel more energy and better overall. It's kind of, you know, like those days when you get up and go, wow, I feel great. This is a wow, I feel great formula.
1: Now, Chris, the Green Tea CR, let me get this straight. It provides about 3 cups worth of green tea in each 2-capsule serving. Plus, you get the antioxidant equivalent of several servings of fruits and vegetables. Plus, you get the resveratrol and the joint comfort and brain function benefits of the curcumin. I mean, wow, all in one formula. In the last 2 minutes, talk to me about this shortcut to better health and why you want everyone listening to this program to call now for that complimentary bottle of Green Tea CR.
0: Okay. Fortunately, there's an immense body of science that has been growing steadily for the past 20 years, and it's really rich science now. We know that of the various plant-derived substances that exist, green tea extract, curcumin extract, and resveratrol extract are at the absolute top of the list of protective, vitality-enhancing, overall health-promoting compounds. There just isn't anything like these. They're in the Green Tea CR, CR standing for curcumin and resveratrol, product in meaningful amounts. People will take this product. They're going to feel the difference. You're going to feel energy. You're going to feel more vitality. You're just plain going to feel better, kind of more fluid and in that flow of good health.
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1: 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We appreciate your insight. 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
12: Governor Pam Yvette in the contest. More from correspondent Bernie Bennett.
13: The president lauded Yvette as an American first patriot who never wavered in a Truth Social post on Friday evening. Also in a social media post on Friday, Mace responded, suggesting that her advocacy for the release of the Justice Department's files related to its probe into convicted sex offender Jeffrey Epstein contributed to the president's decision not to back her. Trump's Friday endorsement also snubbed Republican Congressman Ralph Norman, who had taken a slight lead on Mace in recent polling. Bernie Bennett in Washington.
12: The National Park Service says three climbers on Alaska's Mount McKinley have died as a result of their fall near a treacherous pass on North America's tallest peak. This is SRN News.
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15: Your 100.7 The Word AccuWeather forecast. Tonight, expect a moonlit sky with a low of 48. Tomorrow will bring partly sunny skies and pleasant conditions with a high of 79.
16: Tomorrow night will be mainly clear with a low of 53. Looking ahead to Monday, anticipate partly sunny weather with a chance of a thunderstorm in some areas in the afternoon and a high of 76. Tuesday, we'll see a mix of clouds and sun becoming breezy later on with a chance of a thunderstorm in parts of the region and a high of 76. I'm AccuWeather meteorologist Jason Caterina for 100.7 The Word.
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0: Welcome to Turning Point Weekend Edition. Have you ever seen someone else's troubled life and thought, I'm glad it's them and not me? Well, God never thinks that. Today, Dr. David Jeremiah explains why trials don't intimidate God. Here's David to share triumphant over trouble.
1: The Bible says that man is born unto trouble as the sparks fly upward. In other words, trouble is the inevitable experience of every person. That is not up for debate. But what do you do when trouble comes? There are so many answers to that question, but only one answer that reflects the biblical purpose of trouble in our lives. And we're going to talk about that today as we discover how we can be triumphant over trouble on the weekend edition of Turning Point.
2: I remember seeing a picture some years ago in a magazine. It's a rather popular picture, and I know I've seen it in other places as well. It shows hundreds of people on a busy street corner going about their daily duties. You could see a mother with two children, her arms filled with packages, and worry is written all over her face. And then there's a businessman rushing into a bank, evidently annoyed at missing the first section of the revolving door. And then there's a young person leaning against a building, apparently with no place to go, and his eyes betray a sense of boredom and discontent. And the caption under the picture says, "Of what are these people afraid?" It's a good question, because trouble often makes us afraid. Even those who have strong and aggressive personalities harbor some secret fears now and again. In fact, psychology has made a study of this and come up with a whole new set of terms. We call them phobias. Phobia is the Greek word for fear. Well, if you look in your modern dictionary for the list of phobias, last time I looked, there were over 75 different ones. 75 different phobias. In fact, they range all the way from erythrophobia, which is the fear of blushing, to phobophobia, which is the fear of fear. President Roosevelt had it right when he said, "We don't have anything to fear but fear itself." I want to talk to you today about how we deal with these fears that are the result of our trouble. And I want to use as my subject the man David, and as my text the famous 27th Psalm. We aren't sure when David wrote this. It's probable that he wrote it during the time when he was running from Saul in fear. Some have suggested that he may have written this psalm when Absalom, his son, took away the throne of Israel from him and committed treason on his own dad. Whenever it was written, we do know this, that the 27th Psalm is a personal testimony of a man who was in trouble. And despite the many moods that are reflected in this psalm, it is quite evident that the psalmist knew what to do when trouble visited his life. It is a very deeply spiritual psalm that is easily divided into two sections, and it's important to understand the sections as we quickly move through the text. Verses 1 through 6 give to us the psalmist's testimony of how he dealt with his fear and his trouble. And then, almost as an illustration for us, verses 7 through 14 is David's prayer that he prayed when he was in trouble. So at the beginning, we have some principles of how to deal with trouble in our lives. And at the ending, we have an actual prayer that was prayed by the psalmist when trouble visited him. Let's look first of all at the first six verses as we extract from this scripture some of the principles that we need to learn so that when we have trouble, we know what to do. Principle number one, in David's life, express your faith. David said in verse 1, "The Lord is my light and my salvation. Whom shall I fear? The Lord is the strength of my life. Of whom shall I be afraid?" We know that David is in a time of trouble. We know that fear is knocking on his door. The rest of the psalm speaks of his enemies. It speaks of his trouble. And yet here he is at the beginning of this psalm expressing out loud and aggressively his faith. He is saying out loud what he knows to be true inwardly, even though his feelings don't match up with the words that he's expressing. The psalmist's testimony, you see, begins where religion must always begin, and that is with a personal declaration of faith. Do you remember the disciples when they were in the boat with the Lord Jesus, and he was asleep in the stern of the boat, and the storms came, and the waves began to rise, and the disciples were terrified? And finally, one of them cried out and said, "Teacher, do you not care if we perish?" And you remember the story, Jesus raised his arms and he said, "Peace, be still." And the storm subsided. And then he turned and he rebuked his disciples. And do you remember what he said to them? He said, "Why are you afraid? Have you no faith?" Now, he wasn't saying that because if they would have had faith, they shouldn't have had any fear. But what he was reminding them about was what we need to be reminded about when we go through trouble. And this is it, as simply as I can say it. Jesus was in the boat with them. He was there. And Jesus wasn't saying, you can just have a blind kind of simple faith that's not objectively attached to anything and you'll get through your fear. He wasn't saying that. But he was saying this is when you recognize the fact that as a believer in Jesus Christ, when you go through trouble, you don't go through trouble alone. You can out loud with great authority, you can express your faith so that David can say in the midst of his trouble, "The Lord is my light and my salvation, and I know that I don't have to be afraid." I find that when trouble visits my life, I often need to speak out loud what I'm not really too sure about sometimes in my feelings. Have you ever been through that? I find that I say, "Now, Lord, I don't feel like this is true. I don't really feel today like this is true. But I want to tell you, Lord, you are my strength and you are my salvation." And in the very action of expressing your faith during the time of trouble, you take the first step toward healing and wholeness. I want you to notice that secondly, David moves from expressing his faith to extending his faith. You know what a catastrophe report is? In the midst of your trouble, whatever it may be, you sit down with a yellow sheet of paper, a yellow pad, and you try to imagine the very worst thing that can happen to you as a result of the trouble you're now experiencing. You write it out. You extend it clear out to its complete end. You write the worst scenario you can imagine. Then you read it out loud, and recognizing that this problem you have could never be that bad, you start feeling better already. You see what I'm saying? Well, David has sort of done that in this psalm. He's extended his fear to its logical boundaries. He says, "Lord, I want you to know that I have my trust in you, and you are my salvation, and I won't fear you." He says, "When the wicked come against me to eat up my flesh, and my enemies and foes, they stumbled and fell. Though an army may encamp against me, my heart shall not fear. Though war may rise against me, in this I will be confident." David thinks of all the things that could happen to him, the very worst things that could happen to him. Either subterfuge, an enemy sneaking up on him, or siege, an enemy encamping against him over a long period of time, or war or pestilence. And David says, no matter what happens, as bad as it could ever get, I have this confidence. And what is his confidence? His confidence is what he's already said. His confidence is that the Lord is his light and his salvation. You know, sometimes, folks, we get so carried away spending time retelling our trouble, spending time talking about all the things that are wrong in our lives that we never do take the time to express our faith and then to just say, "Lord, I know that as bad as this is, that if it got 10 times worse, you would still be there for me. I have confidence in this, that you are the God of the extremities of my life." Expressing your faith and then extending your faith. Then in verses 4 and 5, he talks about experiencing his faith. He says, "One thing I have desired of the Lord, that will I seek, that I may dwell in the house of the Lord all the days of my life, to behold the beauty of the Lord and to inquire at his temple. For in the time of trouble, he shall hide me in his pavilion. In the secret place of his tabernacle, he shall hide me. He shall set me high upon a rock." Now, this is a wonderful, rich verse. First of all, I need to point out to you that David has now reduced his life. He has whittled his life down to one thing. Do you see it? He said, "This one thing I will do." It reminds me of what Paul said when he wrote to the Philippians. And in his letter to the Philippians, Paul said, "This one thing I do, forgetting those things which are behind, reaching forth unto those things which are before, I press toward the mark for the prize of the high calling of God in Christ Jesus." David said something very similar here, didn't he? He said, "This one thing I do when trouble comes, I center my thoughts on God. I get into the temple where God is, into the sanctuary where God is. I meditate on the beauty of God, and I spend time with God's people." You know what the first thing most people do when problems come? Maybe it's a problem in their marriage. They quit coming to church. Isn't that true? Or they're having problems with one of their kids and they're afraid somebody else in the church knows about it, so they don't come to church. Or their business has gone through a bankruptcy and they're embarrassed, so they don't come to church. The very thing that David says was so critical to him during his time of trouble is the one thing that a lot of people drop off the list immediately when trouble ascends. David makes no bones about it. He speaks of it openly. He comes before his people with these words and he says, "In the midst of my trouble, I come to the Lord's house." In the Old Testament time, the temple wasn't even built yet. David had to go to a tent. He uses the word temple for the tent because the temple wasn't built until after David's life. But the temple for David was the place where the Ark of the Covenant was, where the presence of God was expressed. And so what David said was this, "When my enemies encamp around me, when I feel trouble pressing in upon me, the one thing I won't ever do is let it get between God and me. And I find great solace in being with God's people." He's like a military man who's found a refuge, a fortress. And that fortress is the church. And you know, friends, that's what the church of God ought to be for all of us. I'm so excited that it's becoming a place of refuge. It's become a place where we can bring our troubles and openly express them and know that we have people there who support us and encourage us. And instead of running away from God when trouble comes, we run toward Him. And you know, friends, trouble is going to move you. There's no question about it. You cannot be unmoved when trouble comes. It will move you. If you let the trouble come down in between you and God, you know what will happen? It'll move you away from God. But if you let the trouble come down on the other side of where you are, it will force you back toward God. It all depends on where you let the trouble ascend into your life. You'll either let trouble push you back toward God or you let it push you away from God. David said, "I made sure when trouble came into my life that I spent time in the sanctuary, that I came to the tabernacle, that God became my pavilion." The last thing I think is pretty exciting because not only do we need to experience our faith, but verse 6 says we need to enjoy our faith. And you know, that's sort of an anomaly there. How can you enjoy trouble? I didn't say enjoy trouble. I said enjoy your faith. And listen to what verse 6 says as we read the psalm. And he says, "And now my head shall be lifted up above mine enemies all around me. Therefore I will offer sacrifices of joy in his tabernacle. I will sing." Yes, I will sing praises to the Lord. Wow. And what David is saying is this, that when we come to God in worship and in prayer, when we are going through trouble and the time when we feel less like worshiping Him is the time when we need to worship Him the most. When we come to church on Sunday and we walk in and notice our heads are down. Did you ever watch somebody with so much trouble that their heads are down? And have you felt that in your life? You face a confrontation and it goes wrong and you walk away from there with your head down. Very graphic, isn't it? Well, let me tell you what the Bible says. The Bible says that when you face trouble and you put worship back in the center of your life, that worship becomes, watch this, the lifter of your head. Praise God. That you can come into church with your head down. You can walk into church with the burdens of the world on you, with trouble so overwhelming that you feel like you're going to drown in it. And you get caught up in the worship of the Lord. And it's almost like a visual thing. God just takes your head and He just lifts it right up. You see, friends, there's something about worship that's really a dynamic truth. And that is that the thing worship does is worship makes God big in your heart. Is God big? Yes. He can't get any bigger than he is. I mean, God is God. He's the ultimate bigness. But worship magnifies God. Worship takes who God is and it puts it in your heart so that you begin to feel and sense and appreciate the greatness of Almighty God. And watch what happens. When you see the greatness of Almighty God and you put your trouble in that picture, everything changes. Everything. When you measure your trouble against the trouble of others, you might be depressed. But when you measure your trouble against the greatness and magnificence of God, oh, what a thing that is. No wonder your head gets lifted. Well, those are the principles that David tells us in Psalm 27. And then I told you in verses 7 through 14, he prays, and I'm just going to have to skip over these quickly. But here's some things I observed in verses 7 through 12. First of all, when we study this prayer, we understand how to pray when trouble comes. He says in verse 7, "Hear, O Lord, when I cry with my voice. Have mercy also upon me and answer me. When you said, 'Seek my face,' my heart said to you, 'Your face, Lord, I will seek.'" And I wrote down in my notes that true prayer in the time of trouble is really a responding on our part to God. Isn't it interesting that even though trouble overwhelms us, we're not prone, even in the midst of our trouble, to take the first step toward God? We're stubborn people. The Bible calls us stiff-necked. And so when trouble comes, we have this incredible urge to work it out ourselves. And sometimes God's the last option on a long list of options. But if I understand the psalm correctly and if I understand what David is saying, what he's saying is this, that in the midst of my trouble, I heard God say to me, "Seek my face, David." And he said, when I heard God say, "Seek my face," I sought the face of God. And I've tried to remember and reflect. And, you know, I'm given to trouble, so I don't have to think back too far. I have to tell you that I think there's a nugget of truth here that we may have overlooked, and that is that in every one of our troubles, in every one of our situations, whether it's our marriage or with our children or finances or business or health or whatever, there's always a time in the midst of that when the voice of God speaks to us and says to us, "Seek my face." And David said, when God said to me, "Seek my face," I said, "Lord, your face I will seek." To put it in the vernacular of today, David heard God say, "David, David, I love you." And David said, "And I love you too. David, I want fellowship with you." "Yeah, God, and I want fellowship with you too." We have this little thing we do in our marriages, don't we? Maybe it's not that way in your marriage, but it is in most marriages that I know about. We do this little answer back and forth. We get ready to leave, or we're away, or we're calling home. And at the end of the conversation, I say, "I love you." And she says, "And I love you too." And I think that's what's going on with David and his God. In the midst of his trouble, God is saying, "David, I love you." And David is saying, "God, I love you too." Let me just ask you this. When in the midst of your trouble you hear the voice of God, respond to it. For true prayer in the time of trouble is really a responding to God. Notice, secondly, that true prayer in the time of trouble relies upon God's provision. I can only read the verses, but you will see it. He says, "Do not hide your face from me. Do not turn your servant away in anger. You have been my help, God. Do not leave me or forsake me, O God of my salvation. For when my father and my mother forsake me, then the Lord will take care of me." When David prays in his time of trouble, he realizes how dependent he is upon God. So dependent that he said, "God, even if it were true that my father and my mother could forsake me, I know that you will take me up. You will care for me." David's father and mother never forsook him. He was saying this sort of as an extension of what could possibly happen. And he's using it as an illustration in the greatest love relationship that David knew, his relationship with his parents. He said, even if that relationship should go sour, if my mom and dad should kick me out and disown me, God, I know that I would never be disowned by you. You know, when David wrote this psalm, he may not have known at the time about the breakup of the family in our day. I know some of you here today whose parents have thrown you out of the house because of your faith in God. And what a wonderful promise this is to you, that when your mother and father forsake you, God will be there to provide for you. He is your Father, your Heavenly Father. True prayer in the time of trouble resigns to God's will. Teach me your way, O Lord, and lead me in a smooth path because of mine enemies. David's prayer is a prayer of humble submission to God's will. He's not trying to sort out his trouble himself. Isn't that what we try to do? Isn't that what we're prone to do? David isn't saying, Lord, please, I've figured out my way, now you bless it. No, he's saying, Lord, here's a blank sheet of paper. I have no idea how to get out of this trouble. You fill in the page. I'll sign the bottom of it. Lord, you teach me your way. When you come to God in the time of trouble, you can't come with your own agenda, friend. You may think you know the way out. You may even have sorted it all out and have it all figured out. You may have a wonderful plan, but you need to set that plan aside and come to God and say, God, teach me your way. I don't know what you want me to learn from this. I don't know what you want me to understand from this, but God, my will is totally your will. Teach me your way. I'm resigned to do whatever you tell me to do. True prayer resigns to God's will. I just about came out of my chair when I saw the next one. Because of some experiences that I've been having in my own life, maybe, but it's just incredible. In verse 13, David says, I would have lost my heart, I would have fainted, unless I had believed that I would see the goodness of the Lord in the land of the living. Now, I've read this psalm over and over again all my life, and I really never understood that verse until recently. David's not talking about seeing the goodness of the Lord in the sky by and by. He's talking about seeing the goodness of the Lord in the land of the living. Friends, what is the land of the living? It's the here and now. It's today. It's tomorrow. It's yesterday. David is saying, I would have fainted. I would have given up. I would have lost my will to go on if I had not believed to see your hand of goodness in the here and now. And you know what? I don't have to debate with all of you today the goodness of the Lord in the land of the living. We all accept that as God's people. We know that there is the evidence of God and his goodness in the here and now in the land of the living. But you know what the problem is? Here it is. We don't see it. And the reason we don't see it is because we don't look for it. And one of the most wonderful things you can ever do, my friend, is to begin to take note of the goodness of God in the land of your living. I've been keeping a little journal, keeping track of the goodness of God in the land of my living. And I've been writing down the things that God does, just keeping a little list. And I go back often and read that list. And sometimes I have dry days. You know, please don't be disappointed with me. Sometimes I just have dry days when I try to fellowship with God and it's real awkward and maybe I'm a little discouraged. Kind of happens to me on Monday. I don't know why. Just sort of does. You know what's been a great encouragement to me? It's to read my list of the goodness of God in the land of my living. And it's growing. And every time I get in trouble, and I'm wondering whether God knows what's going on in my life and whether he cares or whether he can do anything about it, my faith is kind of a flickering flame, I open up my journal and I read my list of the goodness of God in the land of my living. Someone said a long time ago that an unexamined life is not worth living, and I believe that more than I ever have before. Friends, if you can walk through your life and never take note of what God is doing, if you're not keeping any notes, if you're not kind of writing down the good things that the Lord does, you're missing out on one of the great blessings you could have as a believer. What you need to do, you see, is to compile the experience. How do I know that God is going to help me in the trouble I have now? You know how I know that? Because I've kept a record of how he helped me in the trouble I had last month. And I kept a record back then of the trouble I had before and how God carried me through it, how he answered my prayers. And I've got a whole list of things that begin, thank you, Lord, for, and then there's a phrase or a statement or a paragraph of what God has done. They're so personal, I'd never dare read them to you. But you should have a list like that. Because if you don't recognize the goodness of God in your prayer will be anemic. Finally, verse 14, true prayer in the time of trouble remains calm when God delays. You see, God isn't on your time schedule, my friend. You're in a lot of trouble now. Your marriage is on the rocks. Your kids are driving you crazy and doing things you never dreamed they even knew how to do. Your finances are topsy-turvy. Everything is inside out. And you're saying, Lord, help. How many can give a witness that you've prayed that two-word prayer? Lord, help. Anybody beside me? I was driving a car some years ago, going through an intersection, and I saw a car coming through the intersection the other way, right toward me. And I prayed, Lord, help. And it hit the back door. Didn't hit my door, it hit the back door. Nobody was sitting back there. I mean, I'm glad the Lord redirected to the back door. I don't know if he would have done that if I hadn't prayed, Lord, help, but I didn't have time to pray anything but Lord, help. Right? You better learn how to pray that prayer. You may need it someday. Let's all try it. Let's try it out loud. Lord, help. Yeah, right. Keep that one on your list. But you know, sometimes we pray, Lord, help, and he doesn't do it right away. And we have to wait. Oh, I hate to wait. Oh, I was built more for speed than comfort. How many of the rest of you like that, you know? I hate waiting. It seems like all of life is made up of waiting. And the hardest waiting that you ever have to wait is when you want God to do something about your trouble, and he doesn't seem to be doing it. And the psalmist ends up his psalm on how you pray when you're in trouble, and he says, wait on the Lord. Be of good courage. He will strengthen your heart. Wait, I say, on the Lord. How do you know he will strengthen your heart? Would you go all the way back to the beginning of the psalm? The Lord is my light and my salvation. Whom shall I fear? The Lord is the strength of my life. Wait on the Lord. Be of good courage. He will strengthen your heart. The one who is the strength of your life wants to be the strength of your heart. All of these principles are available to you just like they were to David. You can write your own psalm, and God will hear you.
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6: With SRN News, I'm Mary Rose. The U.S. military has stopped another commercial vessel trying to break through the U.S. blockade of Iranian ports. It was the Gambia-flagged bulk carrier Leon Star that ignored multiple warnings from U.S. forces overnight. The ship was disabled by U.S. aircraft in the Gulf of Oman and remains adrift. The U.S. launched the blockade on April 17th in response to Iran effectively closing the strait after the war began with the U.S. and Israeli strikes on February 28th. A family of four from Massachusetts who were killed when a bus crashed into multiple vehicles in Virginia were traveling to a wedding at the time. The family wedding will go forward Sunday in South Carolina, but a relative says it also will be a time to mourn the loss of Dmitry and Ekaterina Donsev and their two children. This is SRN News.
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8: Your 100.7 The Word AccuWeather forecast. Overnight, expect a clear sky with the moon shining brightly. The temperature will drop to 49. Moving into Sunday, anticipate a mix of sun and clouds with pleasant conditions reaching a high of 79. Sunday night will bring mainly clear skies with a low of 52. Looking ahead to Monday, expect intervals of sun and clouds with a chance of thunderstorms in some areas during the afternoon. The high will reach 80 degrees. I'm AccuWeather meteorologist Jason Caterina for 100.7 The Word.
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9: God sees everything in stark, naked reality and says, in spite of it all, I'm satisfied with you because I'm satisfied with my Son and you're in Him. 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
10: Welcome to Grace to You Weekend, the Bible teaching ministry of John MacArthur. I'm your host, Phil Johnson. You and I and everyone enters this world as condemned criminals, sinners before a holy God. Yet if you're a Christian, your penalty has been paid, and right now you have amazing spiritual blessing at your disposal. But do you really know all that's in your spiritual bank account? What is this spiritual treasure, and how do you tap into it? Today on Grace to You, John MacArthur is going to help you recognize, appreciate, and use the infinite wealth that's yours if you're a believer in Christ. His series from Ephesians chapter 1 is called Richer Than You Think. Here's John with today's lesson.
9: Let's look together at Ephesians chapter 1. Ephesians chapter 1. We have begun what will prove to be greatly beneficial study of a marvelous word from God, the letter to the Ephesians. And we're looking at verses 6 to 10, discussing the theme of redemption as Paul speaks of it in this section. Now let's look at this as it unfolds in our text. We see five aspects of redemption as Paul speaks. First of all, the Redeemer. Let's look together at verse 6. Grace would be the antecedent. Grace through which He hath made us accepted in the Beloved One, in whom we have redemption. Who then is our Redeemer? In whom do we have redemption? The Beloved One. That's what he says. We have been accepted in the Beloved One. You see, because we are in Christ, because by faith we are made one with Jesus, because we are His body, because we are Christ in the world, we therefore are acceptable to God in Him. And it is in Him that we have redemption. There's only one Redeemer, beloved, and that's the Beloved One. Second, not only do we see the Redeemer, but the redeemed. Who are the redeemed? Who are? Well, it's very, very clear. It's the us and the we. The us of verse 6 and the we of verse 7. Us accepted, we have redemption. So we see the Redeemer and the redeemed. And thirdly, the redemptive price. That's in verse 7, the redemptive price. It says, in whom we have redemption through what? His blood. That was the price. How did it happen? What was the price to buy us out of the slave market of sin? What was the price to take us back and set us free? How was that bondage broken? How was that price paid? Well, it's very clear the wages of sin is death. The price was death. Somebody had to die. And Jesus did, in whom we have redemption through His blood, Christ's blood, Jesus' blood. And let me say this to you again. This is simply a metonym for His death. Jesus couldn't just cut Himself and bleed on somebody and redeem them. This is simply a way of saying that He poured out His life, you see. Speaking of a sacrificial, substitutionary, violent death for sin. It's just a way of saying it. The point is a life poured out. It implies substitution. The New Testament says, for example, He gave His blood. The New Testament also says He gave His soul. The New Testament says He gave His life, and the New Testament says He gave Himself. It all means the very same thing. He died for us. He was a substitute on the cross for us. We should be there. We should have been there. We should die. We should pay the price. We should be able to do that on our own. That's what would be pure justice. But God's justice is mingled with His mercy. So God provided a substitute. And the substitute was Jesus. And His blood and His death actually, now get it, actually made redemption. The blood of bulls and goats through all the sacrificial system were simply symbolic and typical. His death was actual. It did it. For by one offering he perfected forever them that are sanctified. Oh, by his blood poured out, he paid the price. And he offers us the purchase price to buy us back from the slave market of sin and turn us loose and set us free. Well, I tell you, when I think about that, it's no wonder that Peter said what he said in 1 Peter 1:18. For as much as you know that you were not redeemed with corruptible things like silver and gold from your vain manner of life received by tradition from your fathers, but with the precious blood of Christ. No wonder he thought it was precious, huh? The blood of Jesus, indication of his sacrificial substitutionary death, frees us from the guilt of sin, the condemnation of sin, the power of sin, the penalty of sin, and someday even the presence of sin. So the Redeemer, the redeemed, and the redemptive price. Fourth, Paul talks about the redemptive results. What does it mean to be redeemed? What are the results? He presents two areas of results. First of all, in verse 7, the forgiveness of sins according to the riches of his grace, in whom we have redemption through his blood, which means the forgiveness of sins according to the riches of his grace. Forgiveness. Oh, man, that's a fabulous word, an absolutely thrilling word with so much meaning and so much richness that no way in one sermon could we ever, ever possibly talk about it. Jesus said when he was teaching the people to keep his supper, he said, this is the blood of the New Testament, which is shed for many for the forgiveness of sins. Matthew 26:28. That's part of it. That's the redemptive result, forgiveness. I don't know about you, but it's nice to be forgiven, isn't it? Oh, what an inheritance. Forgiveness. Israel in the Old Testament understood this. You know, when they had the Day of Atonement, Yom Kippur, the Day of National Atonement for sin, there were two goats that were used by the high priest. The blood of one goat was sprinkled on the altar. The other goat, the priest went up to that goat, put his hands on that goat's head, and as it were, he laid all the people's sins on the head of that goat. He confessed the people's sins on the head of that goat, and that goat was then taken out and sent into the wilderness where it could never find its way back again. It symbolized the taking of sin and sending it away where it would never, ever be seen again. Beloved, that is exactly the word used here for forgiveness. It is the Greek word aphiemi, which means to send away, never to return. Our sins, then, have been sent away, never to return. Is that incredible? Now listen to me. Remember where we are in chapter 1. All of this was happening in the mind of God before the world began. Your sins and mine were already in God's mind totally forgiven before the world was ever created. What a thought. And some Christians go around so depressed because they think God's going to just, you know, really hold everything against them. No, the goat was sent away, so were your sins. Let me show you something. In Psalm 103, I like to talk about this subject close to home. You don't have to look it up. Just kind of listen. You can jot it down. Psalm 103:12. Here's how far that goat went. Are you ready for this? As far as the east is from the west, so far hath he removed our transgressions from us. Anybody know how many miles that is? The east from the west? Infinity, isn't it? Has to be. Let me tell you another one. Isaiah 44:22. That's Psalm 103:12. Isaiah 44:22. This is good. It says this. I have blotted out like a thick cloud thy transgressions and like a cloud thy sins, for I have redeemed thee. You see? In redemption is forgiveness. Blotted out, forgotten, removed, sent away. And then I especially love Micah 7:18. Who is a God like unto thee who pardons iniquity, passes by the transgression of the remnant of his heritage, retains not his anger forever, delights in mercy. Now verse 19, he will turn again, he will have compassion on us, he will subdue our iniquities, thou wilt cast all their sins into the depths of what? The sea. They are in the depths of the sea, as far as infinity in opposite directions. They are gone. They are aphiemi. They are sent away, never to come back again. All of this in the mind of God before the world began was already done. When Jesus comes into our lives, he says to us, what he said to that terrible, scarred woman who was caught in the act of adultery. Woman, neither do I condemn thee. Go and sin no more. And Paul says, there is therefore now in Christ no, what? Condemnation. Forgiven, sent away, dismissed. You say, but I don't deserve it. That isn't the point. Of course you don't deserve it, neither do I. It's through his blood. And by the way, forgiveness is complete. My little children, he's forgiven you all your trespasses for his name's sake, 1 John 2:12. Ephesians 4:32, be tenderhearted, forgiving one another, even as God for Christ's sake hath forgiven you. Colossians 2:13, he's forgiven you all your trespasses. People think, well, you know, it only when I was saved, they were all forgiven. But since then, man, I got to struggle to keep the slate clean. No, they were all forgiven before you were ever born. When Jesus died on the cross, they were all there. When God had it in his mind before the world began, it was all there. It was all taken care of. It was all finished. And it's just what Jesus said to Peter. If you've once had a bath, all you need each day is to just kind of wash your feet off a little bit when they get dusty. And as you walk through the world and day to day you sin, the Holy Spirit does a little dusting work just to keep you clean. And that's what 1 John 1:9, he's faithful and just to keep on cleansing us. See, it's constant, constant, constant. You say, that means God accepts me. That's right. God accepts you. He accepts you in the Beloved One, not on the basis of your good looks or your mind or your works, but on the basis of his plan from before the foundation of the world. There are no second-class Christians. We're all in Christ, as Christ, beloved sons, totally forgiven. And if you can't forgive yourself, you've got a God complex. You're saying, well, the reason I can't forgive him, I know God forgives me, but I know some things he doesn't know. You can't say that. Or else you could say, well, I'm actually a higher standard. You got a real problem. You think you're God. Why should you remember what he forgot before the foundation of the world? You know that? Whew, that's exciting. And that's why you're accepted. And if he accepts you, accept yourself. You know, you imagine somebody come up to me and say, I'm a personal friend of the president. Well, you are, very nice. I'm a personal friend of the vice president, secretary of state, governor, mayor. And list about 50 famous people. I would say to him, that's wonderful. However, I am a personal friend of the Almighty God of the universe. Furthermore, he thinks I am fantastic. Do you realize that right now he is up there preparing a place for me so that when I leave here, I'll be dwelling with him forever. Additionally, he has granted to me all good things, as much as I need, for whenever I need, of all that he possesses. And not only that, we talk about it every day. You forget who you are? God sees everything in stark naked reality and says, in spite of it all, I'm satisfied with you because I'm satisfied with my son and you're in him. See? And I forgive you everything from before the foundation of the world for as long as you live. Got to talk about one other thing. The end of verse 7, you say, but how much forgiveness? I don't know if he's got enough to go around.

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2: As rich as he is, that's how forgiving he is. All right, now the second one. The first result, forgiveness, the second one is wisdom and prudence, verse 8, in which he's abounded toward us in all wisdom and prudence. Again, whenever God does something, he abounds. He doesn't just hand stuff out in little tiny increments. He dumps it on you. He abounds super abundantly. In two things, wisdom and prudence. Now, this is the positive side. The negative side, forgiveness. The positive side, wisdom and prudence. He forgave us, and now he gives us his plan. Let me distinguish these words. He made to overflow. The verb means to overflow, to superabound. The first word, wisdom, is Sophia. It has to do with wisdom in eternal things, like life and death and God and man and sin and eternity and time, and it's theological. But the second word is prudence, and it's phronesis in the Greek, and it simply means insight into earthly things, day-to-day living. Now, as a Christian, we not only have forgiveness, that takes care of the negative, but positively, God gives us the equipment to understand him and to walk through the world on a day-to-day basis. Isn't that super? Wisdom and insight. So that we have all, we're not just pie in the sky spinning off great theological truths. We know how to put it into work. So by wonderful grace, he forgives our sin, and then he dumps into our minds and pours through our hands and feet and mouths principles for spiritual living in the midst of a world like ours. Spiritual discernment. We're the wisest. God has taken us into his confidence. Listen, God thinks so highly of you, beloved, as a Christian, that he has given you the secrets of the universe. And by the way, if there's anything you don't know, you can get it real quick, because James 1 says, if any man lack wisdom, let him what? Ask of God, who gives to all men liberally and holds nothing back. I'm telling you, people, not only has he taken care of the sin problem, but he's opened up to us the concept of his truth and how to live it in the world. That's the results of redemption. I mean, that's real freedom. Lastly, the redemptive reason. Why did he do it all? What's the intention of it? What's the purpose? Verse 9. Having made known unto us the mystery of his will, that's right, he told us this mystery of the church and the body and all these fantastic things, according to his good pleasure, which he purposed in himself. He did it on his own, with his own desires in mind, for himself. But why did he do this? Why this incredible revelation? Why this amazing reality of salvation and redemption? In order that in the dispensation of the fullness of times, and beloved, that means the millennial kingdom and right on out into eternity. When time is filled up, when the end comes, when the kingdom arrives and eternity comes, the new heaven and the new earth ultimately, of course, are seen there. He will gather together in one all things in Christ, which are in heaven and which are on earth, even in him. Listen, God is redeeming in order that he might gather everything to himself. That will be the day when Paul said to the Philippians, every knee shall bow and every tongue shall confess that Jesus is Lord, to the glory of God the Father, whether they be on earth, in heaven, or under the earth. Christ will gather the universe into unity. Right now the universe is splintered, it is scattered, it is splattered, it is divided. Satan rules, demons rule, and God will call all things into one in Christ, and there will be incredible and eternal unity in him, all things redeemed. Why is he redeeming us? To make us a part of the final goal of history, to bring all things to himself. And the rebels purged out, dismissed from his presence. That's the purpose. Macbeth said, history is a tale told by an idiot full of sound and fury, signifying nothing. Wrong. That's wrong. God has an absolutely clear, wonderful purpose. The completion of history. Everything comes together. You begin to see it in his millennial kingdom, ultimately in the new heavens and the new earth, all things one in Christ. Are you redeemed? If you are, I hope you're thankful. All that God could possibly give, he's given to you. He planned it in the past. He worked it out in the present in order that you might experience the fullness of it in the future. And it's all yours through faith in Jesus Christ.

0: You're listening to Grace to You Weekend, the Bible teaching ministry of John MacArthur. John's current series is titled, Richer Than You Think. Now, today John talked about divine election. It's a subject that many Christians find challenging to understand and accept. In fact, some people may conclude that it's better just to avoid the topic altogether, since it can lead to confusion and maybe even disagreement and debate. Well, some years ago, we asked John why we should deal with the doctrine of election at all, and here's what he said.
1: Yeah, why deal with the doctrine of election at all? The safe route would be to avoid it until people hear it from some other source, hear it maligned, or discover it themselves in the Word of God and need an explanation. Well, let me take the opposite view. I believe that anyone should understand the doctrine of election at the very beginning of their grasp of salvation. And I base that on Jesus' conversation with Nicodemus. Nicodemus wanted to know how to have eternal life, how to enter into the kingdom. And what's the first thing Jesus said to him? He said, you must be born from above. In other words, something has to happen to you that comes from heaven. Something has to happen to you that you have no part in. You didn't have any part in your physical birth, and you don't have any part in your spiritual birth. So here is Jesus evangelizing this non-believer, this religious Pharisee, and the first thing he tells him is that he is seeking something that only God in his sovereign power can provide. I don't think we need to hide this doctrine. I think it needs to be right up front. I've dealt with literally dying sinners who have said, what do I do? I don't want to perish. I don't want to go to hell. And I've said to them, salvation is a gift from God. It comes from heaven. You need to be born from above. All you can do is ask. All you can do is ask. And God promises that if you ask, he will hear that prayer and answer.
0: That's right. And friends, subjects like election are complex, to say the least. You won't have all your questions answered in just one sermon. 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
13: SRN News, I'm Mary Rose. Secretary of War Pete Hegseth says Washington remains committed to the Indo-Pacific.
14: This region has profound implications for U.S. security and prosperity. It's the world's largest and most dynamic market area. It's why our national defense strategy directs the Department of War to set the military conditions required to achieve a lasting and favorable balance of power in the Pacific region.
13: Speaking at the Shangri-La Defense Conference in Singapore, Hegseth said U.S. policy aims to preserve a favorable balance of power and prevent any country from dominating the Indo-Pacific. New data suggests artificial intelligence may be creating jobs, not cutting them. A chart highlighted by President Trump's AI advisor, David Sachs, says hiring is actually rising in software engineering. This is SRN News.
15: Colorado Springs weather. Power 100.7, the Word AccuWeather forecast. Overnight, expect a clear sky with the moon shining brightly. The temperature will drop to 49. Moving into Sunday, anticipate a mix of sun and clouds with pleasant conditions reaching a high of 79. Sunday night will bring mainly clear skies with a low of 52. Looking ahead to Monday, expect intervals of sun and clouds with a chance of thunderstorms in some areas during the afternoon. The high will reach 80 degrees. I'm AccuWeather meteorologist Jason Caterina for 100.7 The Word.
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0: When Jesus encountered a man who was demon-possessed, he commanded the evil spirits to come out. They immediately left the man and entered a herd of pigs, and the pigs then rushed into the sea and drowned. What does this dramatic story have to say to us today? On Truth for Life Weekend, Alistair Begg shares some lessons of caution and encouragement.
1: We're looking at these first 20 verses of Mark chapter 5. Here we have a living, walking, vivid, unanswerable demonstration of the transforming power of Jesus Christ. Only Jesus can set such a person free. And when you look at verse 7, it's almost as though this man knew that Christ could set him free, but he was at the same time afraid of what that change would mean. Running and falling on his knees in front of him. And then at the same time saying, what is it that you want with me? Please, I can't stand any more torture. I can't stand, if an encounter with you is to be tortuous in any way, I can't stand that, Jesus. Here I am on my knees before you, but at the same time recoiling from you. That's not so far removed from experience that I've encountered in 30 years of pastoral ministry. Because we fail to understand the grip that sin has on people, that Satan has on people, when we suggest to them or to ourselves that once confronted with their predicament, it will just be obvious for them, it'll just be natural for them to surrender to Christ's rule. But experience tells us that it isn't so obvious, and it apparently isn't so natural. If you have dealt with people who have become increasingly enslaved to sexual sin, increasingly trapped in the choices that they've made in relationship to the substances that they put into their bodies, you will have noticed, as have I, the royal battle that takes place in the psyche, in the soul of that man or that woman, where on the one hand they're saying, Lord Jesus Christ, have mercy on me, but I cannot face the tortuous implications of what it will mean for me to be torn away from that upon which I have developed such a dependence for all these years of my life. Somebody feels the call, the touch of God upon their life, says, come on now, you're a messed up sinner and you need to trust in Christ. But they're living with a woman. And she's attractive to him. And he likes her. And he has grown to depend upon her. He shouldn't be with her. And he comes, as it were, to the knees of Jesus. And he knows that Jesus has something to say to him. But he knows that if he says yes to Jesus, it's going to be no to her. We better not be superficial in the way we deal with our friends and neighbors concerning these things, as if somehow or another, oh, come along now, give yourself a shake. After all, look at this, therefore, come on, let's get this dealt with. No, it's not as easy as that. It's not just as easy as that. Jesus is the one who breaks the power of canceled sin. He's the one who sets the prisoner free. But as Sinclair Ferguson, our good friend, says, no man yields to Jesus easily by nature. Tragically, like Legion, men often hold on to their bondage in evil rather than yield to the pain of transformation by Christ's power and grace. That's a very important phrase. The pain of transformation by Christ's power and grace. You don't want to say to people, oh, this is easy. There's nothing in this. We make light of where people are coming from. We devalue the very work of Jesus when we seek to represent the gospel in such a superficial way. Why else would Jesus say, if anybody wants to become my disciple, they should take up their cross every day and say no to themselves and follow me? Why would he say to the rich young ruler who comes and falls on his knees and say, good master, what must I do to have eternal life? And Jesus says, keep the commandments. He said, I kept all the commandments ever since I was small. And so Jesus says, well, why don't you just sell everything you have and give it to the poor and then come and follow me? And the guy goes, I'm not prepared to do that. The issue wasn't the money. The issue was that he wanted both Jesus and his other little god. And Jesus will allow no other gods before him. The man was unprepared for the painful transformation brought about by the grace and power of Jesus. And some of us remain unconverted because you're clever enough to recognize what is involved in bowing your knee to Jesus. Now, it's at this point that we get into the pig situation. And some of you are from a farming background, and others of you are veterinary medicine people. And so I do need to be careful in moving my way around here. Some of you are on the other side of the divide when it comes to the deer in Solon, and so I have to be very careful in the way I handle this. My name is Legion, and he begged Jesus, verse 10, don't send me out of the area, don't send us out of the area. And a large herd of pigs was feeding on the nearby hillside, and the demons begged Jesus, send us among the pigs, allow us to go into them. And so he gave them permission. You see where the power lies. And the evil spirits came out and went into the pigs, and the herd, about 2,000 in number, rushed down the steep bank into the lake and were drowned. Let me give you four P's to help you with the pig situation. Number one, the fate of the pigs demonstrates the ultimate purpose of the demons. The fate of the pigs demonstrates the ultimate purpose of the demons. The demons were set on the destruction of this individual, and thwarted in their attempts to destroy the man, they went ahead and did what they were put together to do, namely, they destroyed the pigs. Secondly, this incident demonstrates the power of Jesus over these demonic forces. They are the ones who are coming and begging and pleading with Jesus. It is not that somehow or another they have a parallel power to Jesus, but Jesus is sovereign even over these demonic activities, and therefore his power is made clear. Thirdly, the dramatic end to which these pigs come establishes, without any doubt, the permanence of the work of Jesus in this man. If the man was tempted to doubt on the following Tuesday whether he had been radically set free, he could always in his mind's eye go back to that dramatic moment when 2,000 pigs came hurtling down the side of the hill and were drowned in the lake, and all as a result of the demonic activity that was represented there. And he would look at that and in his mind eye say, that is the transforming, permanent way in which Jesus sets me free. And fourthly, this little incident also gives us a perspective that the deliverance of one man is certainly worth 2,000 pigs. The deliverance of this one man is certainly worth 2,000 pigs. Every culture, incidentally, that puts the value of its animals before the value of its people is a putrefying culture. Well, of course, you'd think that would get a reaction, wouldn't you? And it did. Especially amongst the pig tenders. I almost said the tig penders. But anyway, those tending the pigs ran off. You bet they ran off. You have a job as a pig tender? 2,000 pigs? So much an hour? Look after the pigs. You'd be concerned if 3 or 4 of them did a bunk. But for 2,000 of them to run headlong down a cliff and drown themselves is a significant impact on the bottom line. And so, those tending the pigs ran off and reported this in the town and the countryside. You can just imagine them running down the road going, the pigs, the pigs, the pigs. People going, what happened to the pigs? Well, I don't know. There's something obviously happened to the pigs. But what had happened to the pigs was subservient to what had happened to the man. And when the word of the pigs got out and the people came to see what happened to the pigs, they saw something even more dramatic. Namely, crazy man was normal. Look, when they came to Jesus, they saw the man who had been possessed by the legion of demons sitting there. Sitting there. We say, we're all sitting here. What's the point? Well, the point is obvious. He couldn't sit. This man was a roamer. He was all over the place. They tried to chain him just to keep him one place. He was here and he was there and he was everywhere. If you try to talk with him, if you've gone in situations where people have been held in the grip of these things, you find yourself walking with them. You've seen that, haven't you? If you've gone in certain tragic situations, you find you have to walk with the person all the time because they can't stop, they can't sit. They're roaming everywhere. He's sitting. And naked Norman has his clothes on. He's clothed. He'd never been able to keep a set of clothes, this chap. He was always tearing and ripping at himself. And that was one of the reasons that the grandmother said to their grandchildren, when you come home from school, come straight past that graveyard. Don't you go in there and look at Mr. Legion. If you hear him shouting, you come straight home here. Come straight home. Maybe they even used him as a threat. If you don't go to sleep, I'll get Legion to you. But here he sits with his clothes on, and furthermore, he's in his right mind. He who had been possessed by an aggregate of uncoordinated impulses and evil forces is now set free. Now, don't allow yourself to go from here to every chemically imbalanced psychiatric circumstance that you've ever heard of in your existence and say, oh, that must be this. No, it isn't this. What is being described here is what is being described here. If you know someone stark naked in the Garfield Heights graveyard who screams in the day and the night, maybe there's a reason for us to talk to him about the nature of Mark 5. But if you don't, then I don't suggest that you begin to use it to anybody who looked at you kind of strange when you were sitting next to them on the railway train, okay? That's just a word of warning, because some people wrest the scriptures to their own destruction. Before you know where you are, you got a bunch of pseudo-psychiatrists roaming around with Mark chapter 5 trying to cure every ailment that they ever saw. Just lighten up. That's all parenthetical. Verse 16, those who had seen it told the people what had happened to the demon-possessed man and told about the pigs as well. And then the people began to plead with Jesus to leave their region. What? The screaming man in the tombs is clothed, sitting in his right mind. He's apparently normal. No one's saying thank you. Nobody's even saying to one another, you know, at least we'll be able to sleep at night now without that dreadful wailing going on in the cemetery. Where's the welcome for this man? Do you see it in the text? Where's the people that go out to him? Where are the people that go out to him and say, we're glad to have you back? You think about the stigma for his family. His nieces and nephews who heard the people at school saying the things about Legion in the tombs. Maybe they're just getting up to it. Maybe they're getting ready to go. I don't know. Where are those who are calling out to others in their need? Other people whose lives are messed up and saying, Jesus of Nazareth has done an amazing thing, and if he can deal with Legion, I'm sure he can deal with you. They're not here. And where are those who are falling down at the feet of Christ and saying, could you please make me normal? No, instead, they're amazed, they're afraid, and they say to Jesus, we'd like you to leave. I don't know why. Maybe it was material. Maybe it was economic. Maybe they said, this is a big hit to the economy of our area. We lost 2,000 pigs here in one afternoon. Just with one encounter with one person, if this fellow stays around here much longer, our whole economy is going right down the toilet. So therefore, we don't want you around. We can't risk that kind of thing. The material matters more to us than the spiritual. The advance of our business matters more than whether you're changing men and women's lives. We don't really care about the fact that you're changing men and women's lives. We face that all the time, don't we? Now, the lesser spotted owls matter more to us than whether you're making an impact on the teenage population of the community and helping them with their drug addiction and all these other things. No, we go away. Leave our region. Would you please get out of the place? How warped are the minds of men and women? I think one of the reasons that they sent him away was because they didn't like to acknowledge the fact that the change that he'd brought about in this man's life was a change that was needed in theirs. That's why some of you are really upset about your spouse or your son or your dad. That's why you've been unable to respond with alacrity. That's why you've been unable to say, I'm so delighted to see the change that has been brought about in you. It's a change you've longed for. You've hoped and prayed, longed, schemed, dreamed for something to normalize this kid, something to change him, to turn him the right way up, to make him a new person. And he's become a new person. And now you can't rejoice in it. And I'll tell you why. Because you know that what you wanted for him is what you need for yourself. And you can't acknowledge the change in him without recognizing the change that is needed in you. And so you say, that's enough of this stuff. Am I wrong? Finally, verses 18 to 20, just in a word or two. They want him to leave, and he accedes to their request. He wants to stay, and Jesus vetoes his request. He doesn't grant the man his request because he has in mind something far better for him. It's understandable that the man would want the security of Jesus' presence. His company would be wonderful. Now, says Jesus, I want you instead to go home to your family and tell them how much the Lord has done for you and how he has had mercy upon you. That's his message. Notice his message. That's the message for all of us once our lives have been changed. You don't need a course in evangelism to get started as an evangelist. You don't need a course. You don't need to read 17 books. You just have to be turned the right way up. And when you're turned the right way up, having lived your life upside down, people will say, what in the world happened to you? And you will tell them, I met Jesus. He turned me the right way up and he's had mercy upon me. And they'll say, what do you mean had mercy upon you? Say, well, I deserved hell from the state my life was in. And instead of giving me hell, he gave me heaven. That's mercy. And if the person has any interest in heaven, they say, how do you get this mercy? And you'll be able to tell them what happened to you. That's how it works. Can you imagine 1,000 people out of the 3,000 that are here this morning taking seriously that challenge in relationship to the communities in which we live? Being convinced that Temple was right in 1936, the preoccupation of the church is with those outside, not with those inside. And since I know at least this, what he has done for me, and that is he had mercy upon me, I can just tell people that. I can't answer all their questions. I don't know about the creation narratives. I haven't worked out the doctrine of the Trinity. I'm not sure about the intermediate state between death and our final resting place and so on. But I do know this. I once was blind and now I can see. I once was a complete disaster zone and Jesus has had mercy on me. That's all you need to do. Because people long for that kind of encounter. They're not looking for a religion. They're not out looking for some system. They are wondering, has anybody the power in them to conquer the forces that hold me in their grip? And the way in which that word goes out to the Gentile world is not as a result of Jesus doing large-scale evangelistic preaching events, is it? His plan for the region starts with this little man. Turn the right way up. And his territory that he's given, in the same way that you may send a salesman out. Maybe you're starting a new salesman tomorrow, or a sales girl. She's going to sell pharmaceuticals for you. And you say, this is where I want you to start. And when you've covered that, if you could expand to here, and then hopefully I'll give you the whole 10-city region, depending on how you do. That's what he says. Go first to your family. Luke chapter 8, which is the parallel passage, says that he went also through all over town. And then it says here that he went to the Decapolis, which is the 10-city region. The inroads of the gospel to the Gentile world begin with one transformed life, a transformation that only Christ can bring about. Only Christ can bring about such a transformation. And if you read all the way to the end of the story, all the way to the end of the gospel, then you find a quite remarkable thing. And that is that you find Jesus naked, isolated, calling out in the tombs in phraseology that is incomprehensible to many who are around. Tetelestai. What's he shouting? He's saying it's finished. What's finished? Eloi, Eloi, lama sabachthani. What is he saying? What's the naked man on the cross screaming about? He's saying, my God, why have you forsaken me? Why is the naked man on the cross? He was so nice, so kind, so good. Who tore all his clothes off and did that to him? Why is he up there? He screams in those tombs so that he might silence the screams of the man in this tomb. And that is the gospel. That he dies in the place of the screamers, the self-mutilators, those who are alienated from themselves as well as alienated from others. It'd be a strange company this morning if there were not at least some, and doubtless amongst the teenage population, who have such a warped view of things that they have been known to take and harm themselves. And every attempt to assure them of their validity and of their purpose and of their significance and of the opportunity for redemption and for love has fallen on the ground. Every attempt at isolation and at restraint. Well, bring them and let them bow down at the feet of Jesus. For by the stripes that he bore, he deals with the cuts that they make.
0: 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Alistair returns in just a moment to close today's program. You know, all believers are commanded to go and tell others about the mercy of Jesus. As we obey this command, we may have friends or family members who struggle with what the Bible teaches because they believe that somehow science disproves God's existence or the Bible's relevance. But there are many Christian academics who have taken time to consider the physical evidence for biblical truth and have provided clear and persuasive explanations. If you know someone who is wrestling to align their understanding of science with the Bible, be sure to take advantage of the free offer we're making to download an audiobook from Dr. John Lennox, the Oxford professor. The book is titled, Can Science Explain Everything? 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Now, this is the last weekend we're offering this audiobook for free. Download your copy at truthforlife.org/science. Again, the title of the book, Can Science Explain Everything? Now, here is Alistair with a closing prayer.
1: Father, it's so easy for us just to become a gigantic marina, bringing our pleasure boats in here Sunday by Sunday. The captain has a few words to say concerning navigational procedures and the height of our flags and the state of our crafts. Remind us that we're actually a lifeboat station. Send us out, we pray, onto the sea of life. Send us out, we pray, to rescue the perishing, to care for the dying, to tell them of Jesus. He's mighty to save, to weep o'er the fallen one. I pray, Lord, for people whose lives are so clearly held in the grip of that which they are unable to conquer or control. I pray that you will bring them in childlike trust to the feet of Jesus. I pray for those of us who are smug and self-satisfied and think because we are in our clothes and we are in our right mind that this does not describe us. It does. We are dead in our trespasses and in our sins. We do follow the ways of this world. We do follow the devices of those who lead us in disobedience. Show us what we are, and then show us the mercy of Jesus. And then, Lord, send us out in humility and in wisdom to others who wrestle on the troubled sea. And may the grace of the Lord Jesus, the love of God our Father, and the fellowship of the Holy Spirit rest and remain with each one of us now and forevermore. Amen.
0: I'm Bob Lapine. What is your deepest need? Next weekend, we'll find out how that need can be satisfied. The Bible teaching of Alistair Begg is furnished by Truth for Life. Where the learning is for living.
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0: Some of Jesus' most startling teachings begin with the words, truly, truly. Join us as we look at what Jesus says about his deity, the care of his people, and his promise of eternal life for all who believe in him. That's this week on Truth for Life with Alistair Begg.
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11: SRN News, I'm Mary Rose. Defense Secretary Pete Hegseth urged Asian allies to increase military spending to counter China's growing power. Speaking at the Shangri-La Dialogue in Singapore, Hegseth called for a stronger, more self-reliant network of allies to stop aggression and preserve the balance. The U.S. military has stopped another commercial vessel trying to break through the U.S. blockade of Iranian ports. A U.S. official told the AP that the Gambia-flagged bulk carrier Leon Star ignored multiple warnings from U.S. forces overnight. The ship was disabled by U.S. aircraft in the Gulf of Oman and remains adrift. The U.S. launched the blockade on April the 17th in response to Iran effectively closing the strait after the war began with the U.S. on February 28th in Israel. This
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